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16: From Bloomberg World Headquarters in New York, I'm Doug Krisner. Let's update top stories. We'll look at market action as well. It's 9:05 in the morning on Inkyo. The yen is strong here at 156.15, and we've got a higher Nikkei up about 1.3%. Crude oil prices remain elevated after Iran said it targeted three oil tankers using an unauthorized route through the Strait of Hormuz. Now, a number of U.S.-linked ships were also targeted in retaliation for American attacks on Iranian tankers. Members of OPEC Plus kept production quotas steady for the month of October, after six straight monthly increases. Obviously, the war between the U.S. and Iran continues to severely disrupt the flow of global oil, and it's limited the ability of OPEC and its allies to bring additional barrels to market. WTI 92.10 right now with a gain of 0.6%. Energy Secretary Chris Wright was saying earlier the Trump administration is focused on boosting crude and fuel supplies rather than constraining U.S. oil exports. Here is Wright on CBS Face the Nation.
17: We consider all options of how you can move prices that are favorable for American consumers. But right now, we're leaning in on maximum production, energy addition. Again, in gasoline, in diesel, in the electricity sector. The way to solve a supply shortage is to grow supply.
16: Energy Secretary Chris Wright speaking on CBS Face the Nation. We have seen how the boom in AI has tightened supply of memory chips. Demand for so-called DRAM from hyperscalers has created severe shortages and soaring prices. Research from Counterpoint indicating that prices have increased fivefold over the past year. And Friday in the U.S., the UBS memory chip index was up 7%. Memory stocks right now in Seoul are rallying, sending the Kospi to a gain of 3.3%. Meantime, in Tokyo, Nikkei up 1.5%. In Sydney, the ASX 200 is higher by 0.1%. No trading in U.S. Treasuries given the Labor Day holiday on Monday in the States. 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
23: I'm Michelle Hussein, and you're listening to highlights of the Michelle Hussein Show podcast on Bloomberg Radio. Today, I'm speaking to tech CEO Kai-Fu Lee.
24: I think our whole society needs to rethink how much we depend on jobs. The job displacement is coming. That if you ask someone, tell me about yourself, they pretty much tell you about their job. It's extremely dangerous as we look at jobs being turned upside down by AI. We really need to reinstill in people that job isn't everything. There's more to it than that in life.
23: Kai-Fu Lee, who's played a central role in the tech boom in the US and China for 40 years.
25: In the long run, do you think the Chinese companies will be the ones which are more likely to make a profit?
24: No, I do not. Anthropic and OpenAI have built the iPhone. The Chinese companies are more like Android. The iPhone makes by far the most money, but Android has the larger market share.
23: From Bloomberg Weekend, this is the Michelle Hussein Show. I'm Michelle Hussein. From the very early days of podcast on making sense of the world, AI has often been part of the conversation. We have wanted to understand its ever-expanding impact. And so I have talked to pioneers and evangelists like Mustafa Suleiman, as well as realists and critics like Meredith Whitaker and Karen Howe. It's a field dominated by immense American companies, the giants behind ChatGPT, Claude, Gemini, and others. But this week, we really wanted to dig into what's coming out of China, the AI-embedded products, devices, and apps that are already serving a huge population, that are popular in many other countries, and potentially winning a global AI race. These advances are especially notable because the United States has for some years been restricting Chinese access to the most advanced chips, the components that essentially make AI possible. Who can really explain this landscape, we thought? And the person we turn to is himself an AI pioneer. Kai-Fu Lee was born in Taiwan, but at the age of 11, his parents sent him to live in the United States. He learned English at school in Tennessee. And in the 1980s, he was doing his PhD on how computers could recognize speech. From there, he went to work for Apple, then Microsoft, then Google, which poached him with a multi-million dollar pay deal that showed his value to them back in 2005. He was at the forefront of American tech going into China, and Beijing is where he lives today. He's invested in dozens of tech startups, which means there are a number of Chinese billionaires who owe their fortunes to him. And today he has his own AI firm, 01.ai. So Kai-Fu Lee has seen a lot, and as a tech CEO, he remains part of a landscape which will further change our lives. I think he is able to connect the transformative power of technology to our lives in a pretty unique way. He has a new book coming out called AI Native, The Mandate to Transform Your Company. But really, he thinks and talks about our changing world in the broadest sense. Here's how our conversation began. Hello, Dr. Kai-Fu Lee. Can you hear me?
24: Hi, Michelle. Yes.
23: Thank you very much for taking the time. Have we kept you later than usual in your office in Beijing to talk to us?
24: No. You know we're 996, right?
23: 996?
24: 9 a.m. to 9 p.m., 6 days a week.
23: Oh, wow. Okay. You still work like that?
24: Actually, I do not. But that's the way people talk about working in China.
23: Okay. I see. Let me set the scene broadly for you about why we wanted to turn to you and to hear your perspective right now. It's because there are so many headlines and news of developments in AI in the US and China. You know both these countries. You have seen, in fact, the entire trajectory of the development of this technology over 40 years. So
24: Right. Let
23: me just start by asking you this. What do you think today
25: is still underappreciated about the power of AI?
24: I think there are two things. One is the speed of improvement and the reduction of costs. Most people do not realize that AI is solving tasks 10 times longer than it was 1 year ago. So if AI solved a 4-minute task a year ago, now it can solve a 40-minute task.
25: Okay, so it's getting better and better at longer, more complex tasks.
24: Right. And if you want to look at it with a skeptical view, it is displacing 10 times more human work, potentially. So the acceleration of the much faster intelligence is going to drive adoption like no technology ever has before. So much more than the steam engine, so much more than the internet, so much more than Moore's Law. The second is a consequence of AI improving that fast means that the fabric of our companies, enterprises, society, government will need to consider the drastic changes that will bring about. And in my view, the CEO is currently one of the least aware of how important and transformative this AI technology is, because the companies affects everything, right? We all have jobs, and the jobs are going to change. In 5 years, the typical successful company's organizational chart will be quite different from today. The people who occupy the most important places, their qualifications will look quite different than today, because AI workers are becoming better and cheaper, faster, at a pace that people cannot fathom. And in order to make that work effectively in an organization, it cannot be retrofitted into an organization with a hierarchy intended to manage people. AI workers don't need hierarchies. All the information is connected. What they need is people who will know how to design the right problem to solve, organize AI to solve it, and also, very importantly, willing to be accountable if anything goes wrong, because AI can't be accountable.
25: So what are the qualifications then that would put people in these positions? What are you advocating in terms of what people study in order to make the most of this revolution?
24: I suggest they study one thing, which is how to solve hard problems and come up with new problems, work with AI to solve them, and to command armies of AI to massively parallel solve complex problems. But this is not coding. This does not require any engineering background. A humanities student can easily do this. This does require willingness to work on complex problems, ability to fuse multiple sources of information. So these are kind of the hard requirements. They can be learned, even for an older, non-tech background person. That's the good thing.
25: Good to know.
24: What's more important is what kind of a person one is. Mm-hmm. And if that doesn't match, then no chance. And this position has been called by Steve Jobs and Jack Dorsey as the DRI, directly responsible individual. And the soft traits are more important than the hard traits. The soft traits include singular responsibility. That means anything goes wrong, the buck stops here. Second is a willingness to do whatever it takes to accomplish something with the tenacity and ownership of a project. And the third is ability to work with other people and processes.
25: Can I put a real world example to you? Our team right here, we are a small team who work together to produce this podcast. Myself, an executive producer, a handful of other producers, video editors working on different aspects of this. I would hate to think of a future where it's me and essentially a version of an AI team, that I might be the directly responsible individual and everyone else around me is an AI colleague. I hope that's not the future that you're trying to prepare me for.
24: I am not saying the group is one person and all AI. It's as many people as is needed to ensure that the

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2: More general frustrations at the kind of entry-level jobs they would have had in the past in places like call centers and others aren't there anymore. So there are very serious social implications, unless you're saying there will be enough jobs just in other fields for all of those people.
3: Well, I think there will be jobs in certain new industries. And I think our whole society needs to rethink how much we depend on jobs, because AI will generate a lot of wealth. And I think we can find ways of redistribution so people can work fewer hours and be paid for activities that were not economically important. But I think this is all very hard to communicate to someone who couldn't find a job or lost his or her job. So this has been something I've talked about since my first AI book in 2018, The Job Displacement is Coming. Let's start the training, the preparation. And now I think it's just recently, rapidly risen to a very high levels.
2: More from my conversation with Kai-Fu Lee coming up. I'm Michelle Hussein, and this is Bloomberg.
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15: On a recent edition of the Odd Lots podcast, Joe Weisenthal and Tracy Alloway speak with Stanford professor David Duffy on what's behind the big surge in U.S. government bond yields.
16: Just on a basic level, when you look at yields on something like the 30-year above 5%, when you see a yield at that level, what do you think? What is it telling you?
17: Well, if I'm the Secretary of the Treasury, it's telling me that the United States is spending a heck of a lot on interest expense, and I need to do what I can to get those yields down. The question is, what can the Treasury Secretary do? As an economist, I run the following experiment. Suppose, Tracy, I were to convince you there's no inflation risk. Inflation, as indicated in today's markets, is pretty stable going forward. The sovereign is not going to default. You are, let's say, a hedge fund, a macro hedge fund. You have 20 billion of the 10 years. And
16: I wish, but go on.
17: And I'm calling from the Treasury Department, and I'm suggesting that you could take another 10. There's space on your own balance sheet to do that. Now, given the conditions that I described for the safe bonds, why wouldn't you? And the reason is you already have what you chose to have at 5.3%. And in order to get you to buy 10 billion more, you need a higher yield to compensate you. Hmm. The foreign central banks, they have had what they need for a long time now. They're not buying more. Foreign investors generally are not keeping up with the size of the bond market. So it's the discretionary investors, the mutual funds, hedge funds, banks, insurance companies, pension funds that are yield sensitive and are being asked to take more of a pretty safe asset, but they're not going to do it unless they get more yield compensation.
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20: I'm Michelle Hussein, and you're listening to highlights of the Michelle Hussein Show podcast on Bloomberg Radio. Today, I'm speaking to tech CEO Kai-Fu Lee. another thing on my mind that I'd love to get your insight on is what is going on at American tech and particularly AI companies and Chinese ones. And you're uniquely placed to tell us about both those worlds because you've moved within them. You worked for Apple, Microsoft and Google. And for Microsoft and Google, you were at the forefront of their foundations in China. Let's take companies like OpenAI and Anthropic. How much of a challenge do Chinese versions like DeepSeek and Moonshot represent to them?
5: I think they represent a significant challenge, especially if they continue to keep up at the recent levels, because OpenAI and Anthropic always stayed number one or two by most metrics in the AI quality. But their models are closed and not open source. The Chinese models have been largely open source. The models trailing them trail anywhere between 3 and 15 months. Right now, it's probably 6 months behind because everyone's pushing out new models. So what this means is if you were OpenAI or Anthropic, you would have a product you sell for a very high price that is deeply discounted with an open source version that is equivalent to your best model 6 months ago. So it's like, would you pay $50,000 for a Tesla of this year or $15,000 Tesla that's 6 months old? Obviously, the second is a strong value proposition.
20: So in the long run, do you think the Chinese companies will be the ones which are more likely to make a profit?
5: No. No, I do not. I think the American companies will make more money. So Anthropic and OpenAI have built the iPhone. The Chinese companies are more like the way Google felt. It's like, okay, you got the best product. We'll build something that's almost as good and sell it very cheaply. In this case, very, very low cost, sometimes near zero, and just win a larger share. And the rest may come later or may not, but for now, let's get market share. Mm. So like Android, the open source models will have more share, more footprint, more usage, but people will pay very little. In some cases, they just copy the model and they pay for the servers on which it's run, but they don't actually pay the Chinese companies anything. Yeah. And that's being sacrificed to gain share. Whereas the Anthropic and OpenAI, they have the American enterprise system selling enterprise software products that are very highly priced, and large companies are getting good value, so they pay a lot of money for the software. So iPhone makes by far the most money, but Android has the larger market share.
20: That is a really useful analogy, I think. And obviously, I'm thinking about all those countries in the world where iPhones are unaffordable and people are using Android phones. Do you think then that the DeepSeek and the Moonshot models like Kimi, for example, which Moonshot recently brought out, in most of the world, in developing countries, these will be AI to people, that China will win that global race, if you like?
5: I think that's a likely outcome. It presumes a few things. One is that Chinese companies continue to trail not too far. It's possible because of the talent depth in the Silicon Valley companies that some company comes out with something that takes much longer to match, let's say 2 years, 3 years, in which case that may not hold. The second really is, who's going to build the apps for the people in these developing countries? So there's not a lot of money to be made in these countries. And the Chinese model companies already don't make much money on what they sell. So who's going to build that nice interface that OpenAI and other companies have done and cater to the languages for all of these developing countries? Mm-hmm. So we'll have to see how that plays out. Right now, there's not enough carrier for the Chinese products to conquer the consumers of developing countries.
20: How has Chinese advance in AI been possible to this extent, given that the US for several years now, from the time of President Biden, has restricted access to the most powerful semiconductors?
5: I think that set of export control undervalued the Chinese companies and their engineers' tenacity and willingness to do whatever it takes to get things to work despite a lack of resources. And so DeepSeek probably had 1 to 3% of the GPU power of the top American rivals, and they were able to produce almost comparable results. And that's through the kind of dirty work. If people can imagine the dirty work, right? The dirty work it takes to, fix your car, polish your car, and things like that. So the Chinese people basically view it as a challenge. And they'll work hard on things that are not glorious, not interesting, but gets the job done. So it's maybe 10 times more engineering work to deliver that exceptional result. So I think that was an underestimation. And the other really is that I think the speed at which the Chinese companies learned the technology also went through a very fast accelerating pace. I think for the moment ChatGPT came out, I would argue US was 3 to 4 years ahead of China. And I think today we're talking 6 months. Wow. So the speed at which the gap narrowed in technology and the degree to which hardworking engineering overcame the hardware deficiency, I think those were surprises to the policymakers.
20: So it's an underestimation of human ingenuity and capacity for hard work, I guess. I'm also curious about the fact that the Chinese models tend to be open source and that other companies can take them, develop them, modify them, do their own products, because that does allow your competitors to come in and do a better version of your product. So why have the Chinese companies gone down that open source route rather than make them closed source like OpenAI, Anthropic, who obviously don't want to give away the tech that they've spent money developing?
5: I think it's because they don't think they're more likely to win that. I mean, every company makes a choice that's more likely to have a successful outcome. So the Chinese companies are kind of like a study group. So if the Silicon Valley companies are like a genius who feels destined to win Nobel Prize one day, the Chinese companies are, each one is a very good student, but not so good they feel they're destined for Nobel Prize. So they better figure out some way not to be kept way behind by the genius kids. So they've decided to form a study group. They don't physically really sit down and study together, but because they write papers, they open models, and people move from company to company. So I would say the Chinese companies have moved somewhat in tandem. They're quite aware of each other's innovations. You'll see DeepSeek reference Kimi and vice versa. So while the American companies have stopped publishing, the Chinese companies continue to publish. So the study group is conducted in a fishbowl for the world to see.
20: It's interesting. I'm wondering if there is a cultural basis and something that partly comes from maybe the education systems that leads to these two approaches. And of course, you moved from the Taiwanese school system to the American school system at the age of 11. Because I think your brother told your parents it would be better for you?
5: Yeah, that's right. Exactly right. Because at the time, the American system certainly is the best education system for middle school in the world. And I was lucky to have had the chance to study in the U.S.
20: What was it like coming at the age of 11? Because it wasn't like you were emigrating with your parents. Your mother stayed with you for a bit, but then she went back to Taiwan.
5: Right. I stayed with my brother and sister-in-law, and they were scientists in a U.S. national laboratory. And it was an eye-opening experience. I think that Asian schools tend to train everybody in a good student direction. And then the U.S. schools let people be what they independently want to be or should be. That's probably the primary difference.
20: So if you had stayed in Taiwan and been a product of that system, what do you think your life would have been?
5: I probably would have been a good student and a good employee at some company. I may still be quite successful or not. I don't know. But I think my chances increase as I go to the U.S. because I have the discipline and tenacity that the Asian system, the Chinese system taught me. Mm-hmm. And I have the free thinking and free will and the confidence that the American system taught me.
20: More from my conversation with Kai-Fu Lee coming up. I'm Michelle Hussein, and this is Bloomberg.
0: I learned patience from my adoptive dad. 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
0: Yeah.
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0: I got it.
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26: From Bloomberg World Headquarters in New York, I'm Doug Krisner. Let's update top stories and market action as well. We've got trading underway in Tokyo, Sydney, and Seoul. And because of the market holiday in the U.S. on Monday, we'll be closed for Labor Day. There is no trading in U.S. Treasuries until the Tokyo session Tuesday. We are seeing crude oil prices push higher after Iran said it targeted three oil tankers using an unauthorized route through the Strait of Hormuz. Now, a number of U.S.-linked ships were also targeted in retaliation for American attacks on Iranian tankers. Meantime, OPEC Plus over the weekend kept production quotas steady for the month of October after six straight monthly increases. Obviously, the war between the U.S. and Iran continues to severely disrupt the flow of global oil, and it's limiting the ability of OPEC and its allies to bring additional barrels to market. WTI now at 91.85. We're up about 0.4%. Holiday shortened week in the U.S., as I mentioned, will be closed to observe Labor Day. U.S. yields in the Friday session were marginally higher, more so at the front end after that very, very strong employment report. Now, important for markets this week will be Friday's data on consumer prices. Economists in the Bloomberg survey are looking for CPI to rise 0.4% in August month on month, due mostly to higher gasoline prices. Here is Tim Waterer. He is the global chief market analyst at KCM Trade.
27: Well, the CPI numbers, I think that's the missing piece of the economic puzzle right now for the Federal Reserve. So if we do get a pullback on the core number on a yearly basis to the 2.4%, which is expected, once again, I think you're looking at probably a toss-up come the middle of the month in the FOMC meeting. But if you did see an upside beat, once again, I think that would swing the odds in favor of the hawks on the Fed board.
26: Tim Waterer from KCM Trade. Right now in Tokyo, we've got a higher Nikkei up about 1.8%. In Seoul, a rally underway in information tech. The Kospi is up 3%. And in Sydney, ASX 200 higher by 0.4%. This is Bloomberg.
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4: With SRN News, I'm Mary Rose. Five people are dead and at least five others are injured after an Amazon cargo plane crashed near Miami International Airport Sunday. The FAA says the plane overran the runway after landing around 2 p.m. The plane had departed from San Juan, Puerto Rico, and video captured the aircraft after the crash. Two pilots and three other people were transported to local hospitals. And all runways and taxiways at the airport were temporarily closed, and the NTSB is sending a team to Miami to investigate. The Trump administration is going to the Supreme Court again in an effort to implement new mail-in voting rules. The emergency appeal filed on Sunday comes after a judge ruled on Friday that the administration's planned restrictions on mail voting are likely illegal and should not take effect before the elections. This.
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20: I'm Michelle Hussein, and you're listening to highlights of the Michelle Hussein Show podcast on Bloomberg Radio. Today, I'm speaking to tech CEO Kai-Fu Lee. When you wrote this book, AI Superpowers, China, Silicon Valley, and the New World Order, when it came out in 2018, I felt that there was almost something resembling a crisis in your life that you were writing about towards the end of the book. Your mother developed dementia, you yourself had cancer, and it was like a moment where you had to think about some of your choices. You said, going to visit your mother, how had I been raised by such an emotionally generous and yet lived my life so focused on myself? I'd love to know more about that period in your life and what it taught you.
5: Yes, I have been a workaholic my whole life. And during the years of 2000 9 when I started my companies, through the time I got cancer, which is several years after that, my hardest working moments. I've always believed that my work is my everything, that it was by far the highest priority. Family is something I'll give them some time, but always work is higher priority. And I think during my illness, I realized two things. One is that when I felt ill, it was my family that really did whatever it took to with basically unconditional love for me, taking care of me. And despite my spending minimal time with them, so obviously that's something that I feel like I need to rethink my priorities, that life can't just be my job. And the second thing is that I've always wanted to make the biggest difference I can in the world. And I had an encounter with a very wise Buddhist monk who in Taiwan, and he said, it's very dangerous to always want to change the world because you will use that as an excuse to do things that are for your own self-promotion of yourself, your company, because you will explain to yourself that it changes the world. So these two things really woke me up in a number of ways. I think one is that after my cancer went into remission, I was able to rebalance my life, devote more time to my family. I'm still very busy, but I think the priorities are not strictly work. Mm. And when I spend time with my family, I try to make sure it's a meaningful quality time. And then when they really need something, I would make that the highest priority. But the other change really is related to AI, is it made me aware that many people around me were like me, that job is everything. That if you ask someone, tell me about yourself, they pretty much tell you about their job. And in this kind of a belief, it's extremely dangerous as we look at jobs being turned upside down by AI. We really need to reinstill in people that job isn't everything. There's more to it than that in life.
0: Yeah, but it isn't the world that you're helping to explain today, how AI applies to companies in particular. Doesn't it actually increase the risk of that, that people know how much AI is changing the workplace and that it can instill a kind of Hunger Games type competition so that you are the one who emerges when others might fall by the wayside?
5: I think in the book, I was quite clear to talk about what kind of employees a CEO needs to develop and train, not just to hire and replace. And also, I make a plea to the CEOs that this should not be a very fast process to turn the company upside down. Number one, because a very fast process will remove the institutional memory, which the AI is not ready to take over. Mm. But secondly, that, you know, we all have a responsibility to train people to become the jobs and the positions that will emerge, and train them early, train them well. If at the end of the training you have a job for them, that's great. If not, they'll be better trained to go to another company. Just like we're seeing big layoffs in companies like Meta. But I don't doubt someone laid off at Meta could get another job at a lesser company. And I gave the example that if the whole world becomes very merciless and want to move very fast with AI and fewer people, then who's going to become consumers who will buy the products? Mm. We do need a society with suppliers and consumers.
0: Yeah.
5: So social responsibility, pragmatism are all reasons I appeal to them to understand what it takes, but do it with care.
0: I want to ask you about the many companies that you've helped get off the ground and the investments you've made. I think you were once written about as someone who manufactured Chinese billionaires because your venture capital firm, you know, got so many companies off the ground. Have there been times when you've really had to think about the use of AI within a company you've supported? Like, I was wondering about facial recognition. You can see all the positive examples of that, but you can also see the reports such as the one that came out a few years ago about AI being used to detect the emotions of people from the Uyghur minority in Western China?
5: We don't invest in any company that works on surveillance because we look at civilian applications. I think the issue of facial recognition is changing in two ways. I think first, in many of the Chinese applications, actually user consent is required. I was just at the bank yesterday and they wanted to do facial recognition. They said there's a new regulation that requires consent. The second thing is the cameras on the streets. You know, there are similar cameras in London, but actually, interestingly, the Chinese cameras on the streets, while controversial, have led to a dramatic crime reduction and almost near zero murders. And if you ask people, that's the trade-off of cameras capturing you on the street. This video is not disclosed or sold or given to anybody, and it's used for finding a crime. Yes, your video will be recorded, but you will get a higher level of safety, much higher. Would you go for it? Well, in China, they would, and may not hold in other countries.
0: And did you say yes or no when you were asked for your consent in the bank that day?
5: Of course I gave consent. I needed to get my credit card updated.
0: So it was a condition. You couldn't really not consent.
5: I can change banks, I guess.
0: Well, it makes me curious also about AI in your own life. What is your own personal use that might surprise us?
5: So I use AI for everything. I have a AI for the CEO, which helps me run the company better. I really get to hear signals that may indicate a crisis coming up, a risk coming up, and stop it before it becomes more serious. And I'm able to catch product problems before they become problems. And I'm able to find and thank and praise the heroes who saved the day. And also, very interestingly, it's become my management coach. My AI coach is with me at every single meeting that I am in. And every single meeting that I said something, did something, of every meeting I was in.
0: I want to close with the thought that you put in your 2018 book, that our shared future depends on AI's ability to think, but coupled with human beings' ability to love. I have to confess that I don't have that much confidence that we can bring those two things together. Do you?
5: Well, I think there's really two meanings of love. In my first book in 2018, I meant the connection people have to each other. And that is the more important thing and the more irreplaceable thing. Earlier, when we talk about job displacement, I actually feel the largest job sector that will increase is sectors of human-to-human touch. That goes from existing jobs, but also new jobs like foster home care, someone to come to your home and cook and make your closet beautiful, or a tourist guy who's very funny and also a comedian. So as AI does the work, people will long for human connections, which might be good for bonding.
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4: KDOW.biz. All, I'm Mary Rose. At least five people killed after an Amazon Boeing 767 cargo plane crashes in Miami. Five other people, including the two pilots, taken to the hospital. Correspondent Laura Winters reports.
19: The Amazon cargo jet skidded off the end of the runway at Miami International Airport, the NTSB launching an investigation into this accident. Prime Air Flight 7598 with the Amazon white logo on its tail was en route from Puerto Rico. The pilot plowing into multiple vehicles that burst into flames, the jet itself basically intact.
4: That's correspondent Laura Winters reporting. Republicans say a recent House vote on Israel and college funding highlights Democratic divisions ahead of the midterms. Correspondent Richard Boyd reports.
21: The House passed a bill barring federal funding for colleges that join certain commercial boycotts of Israel. Republicans say it protects Jewish students and preserves study opportunities in Israel. Most Democrats opposed the measure, citing First Amendment concerns. GOP leaders say the vote draws a clear contrast with President Trump's support for Israel and efforts to confront campus anti-Semitism. Richard Boyd reporting.
4: U.S. Envoy Steve Witkoff and Jared Kushner say they have held encouraging talks in Kyiv. The trip on Sunday was their first official visit to Ukraine with European partners, joining a third round of the discussions. The trip follows the American envoy's meeting with Russian President Putin in Moscow on Saturday that produced no announced breakthroughs. Ukrainian President Zelensky said that talks covered air defense, a winter package of support, and security guarantees. Kushner said that the envoys hope to revive trilateral talks with Russia. More on these stories at townhall.com.
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11: Good afternoon, fellow investors, and welcome to the Friday, September 4th, 2026 edition of Invest Talk. 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Yes, that's a reminder. 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Here's some great questions and hopefully some great answers as well. 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
11: 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It's a name that we actually used to hold in a couple of our strategies for our clients. It is a semiconductor and infrastructure software company. So they design these custom AI accelerators or ASICs for hyperscalers like Google, like Meta, OpenAI, plus they also, on the side, do networking chips, enterprise software, and they have been one of the primary picks and shovel plays for the AI infrastructure build-out. Now, the company is slightly positive year-to-date, up 3.41%, though down 14% over the past 3 months. Over the past year, it's only up 16.92, coming off of a 2023, 2024, and 2025, where it was up 99, 107, and 49%, respectively. They recently reported earnings, and nearly as recent can be, because it was September 2nd. Revenue was up 86% year over year. That was a beat. GAAP net income was up 216%. Diluted EPS was up 215%. I mean, it's a company whose margins have held pretty steady, actually expanded a bit, because EBIT margin has been on the march up from 29.6 in 2024 up to 40.9 in 2025, projected to be 66.8 this upcoming year. So you're seeing this revenue growth. You're seeing net income growth. You're seeing free cash flow darn near double from $26 billion to $48 billion. And you're seeing margins expand. Everything seems to be good to me there. Yet in spite of this, you know, stock fell a little bit post-earnings, clawed its way back slightly. It didn't fall off too much. Now, in terms of guidance, which you mentioned, Q4 2026 revenue was guided up 93%, so slightly below the analyst consensus. So even though they guided higher, it was lower than what the market expected. Still, their core business, AI semiconductor revenue, expected to reach $21.7 billion in a quarter. That's up 236% year over year. And they declared a solid dividend, about 65 cents per share. Now, for the past 6 months, I mean, the stock has really been, for the most part, consolidating. It jettisoned up to about $430 per share back in May, and then it's been slightly down, trading about $357 right now. Now, I think that you can't deny it was a blowout quarter, right? They had massive revenue growth. They had a huge 35% EPS beat, and most importantly, in my opinion, they had massive record free cash flow. But the forward guidance was kind of shy of what people expected. It's a reminder that in the AI trade, the size of the beat matters far less than whether the next quarter's bar keeps climbing at the same pace that investors have come to expect. And the more you have these blowout quarters, the more that difference matters there. I would even say it's cheap. I mean, it's trading at 20 times price to forward-looking earnings. I think it's wanting for a catalyst in the near term. I still think it's a great picks and shovels play. And not too expensive, albeit not cheap. So I think Broadcom's a solid name. It's instrumental in the build-out, ticker AVGO. Thanks for the call. Well, yesterday we had a solid discussion, and by discussion I mean just me talking to myself, about the Fed rate hike chances in September, and if the warning Kevin Warsh gave in Jackson Hole was just bluster or bit of a game changer. We also answered a listener question on Tyson Foods, ticker TSN. So if you want to hear the answer to that question or hear more about my discussion on the Fed rate hike expectations, I encourage you to check out yesterday's episode of Invest Talk. Remember, the best way to never miss an episode is to subscribe wherever you get your podcasts. On to today, where we have a bit of a gear shift, I would say, and in a focus point, because we're going to be talking about Gen Z and their proclivity for sports betting rather than investing. It is, in a lot of ways, a ticking time bomb for retirement savings, because a new survey found that 52% of Gen Z investors have redirected money earmarked for investing into sports betting. That's a pretty startling figure. In a lot of ways, reveals a generational shift in how young people think about risk as well as wealth building. So this trend has serious long-term implications for retirement readiness, but also for financial markets as well. Also got a couple other important stories to bring you today, including one on the great rent divergence between different geographical areas. Another story on student loans, and should we have time at the end of the show, the 23-hour trading day. We also have some voice bank calls ready to play, including one on the State Street Spider S&P 500 ETF Trust, so this ticker SPY, and another on 529 plans. We also have some questions that came in from the comment section of the InvestTalk YouTube channel. Going into a break, please remember you can call anytime and leave your questions on the InvestTalk voice bank. And if you're listening right now, via our live stream on AM 1220 in the Bay Area, you can call now at 888-99-CHART. When we come back, we'll talk about today's market activity.
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11: 888-99-CHART is the number if you want to get through live before the long holiday weekend. Before we answer another listener question, why don't we dive into the market today, where stocks reversed some of the gains we saw the past couple days. That's right, the Dow was down 51 bips, S&P 500 down 38, NASDAQ down 29. Russell 2000, though, finished positive 25 basis points on the day. Now, the S&P and NASDAQ, in spite of this, and really in spite of how we started off the week, still locked some pretty modest weekly gains. Some of the names that have struggled or continuing to struggle. Software, a big struggler. Tesla not doing particularly well today. Energy, insurance names amongst the worst performers on the day. At the same time, we saw a bit of a resurgence from semis, from memory names, from networking and communication names, from building products, housing-related retail names. On the bond side, treasuries, a bit mixed. You did see some curve flattening. Short end yields were up 2 to 3 basis points, though did come off of the highs we saw earlier in the trading session. Dollar index up 20 bips. Gold off 1.4. Silver down 1.4 as well. And crude oil up about 20 basis points on the day. Now, overall, it was kind of a whipsaw of the week, you know, or rather of a week. The market really ending on a bit of a defensive note, with breadth pretty solidly negative. And of course, this comes on the heel of what was a very strong, certainly stronger than expected, August jobs report. But it's kind of unclear if any of that is going to have a huge impact on September FOMC, especially because we get CPI data out next week, and the current narrative is seemingly focused on what we talked about yesterday and what Warsh talked about last Friday, which is persistently above target inflation. Other than that report, you know, it was a pretty quiet session, not much news ahead of the Labor Day weekend. We did get some earnings, notably software's results, pretty underwhelming. And then from a geopolitical front, nothing really incremental when it comes to the U.S.-Iran conflict. Now, diving in a little bit to that jobs report, August non-farm payrolls employment was up 162,000, well ahead of the 55,000 consensus, and certainly ahead of July's 21,000 number, which was revised up to 23,000. The unemployment rate held steady at 4.1% as expected. Labor force participation actually ticked up after we've seen some consecutive drops. Average hourly earnings up 30 bips month over month, was in line with consensus following that soft July number we saw. So overall, very resilient economy, very resilient labor market, maybe giving the Fed a little bit more room to hike rates. Looking ahead to next week, I know I've mentioned it a couple times. I'll do it one more time. The market is closed on Monday for the Labor Day holiday. Tuesday, we're getting NFIB, small business optimism, New York Fed inflation expectations, and consumer credit. Weekly ADP private payrolls is out on Wednesday. PPI and claims the highlight on Thursday. And CPI and preliminary University of Michigan consumer sentiment, as well as inflation expectations, cap off the week on Friday. All right, looks like we got plenty of time, so why don't we answer a listener question now?
5: Hey guys, I have a daughter, she's almost 1 year old, and I'm looking to start saving money for her, and I'm just wondering what the best options that would be. Well, I've heard you guys talk about 529 plans before. I'm just wondering if I go that route, you could just give like a 30-second overview of what that entails. I think I've heard on the program before that you can actually buy a 529 plan from any state. You don't have to actually live in that state.
11: Yes, so 529s are great ways to save for your child's or a child you like, you know, a family member's child, somebody who you're close with, who you want to save for their education. You can do it as well. It doesn't have to be your immediate child. But what you do, and you're correct there, you can open up a 529 in any state, regardless of where you live. Now, I would encourage you to check your home state first.

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11: After roughly 4 years of falling or flat rents, U.S. apartment rents have turned positive, up 90 basis points year over year in August, with occupancy at 95.5%. Now, that's the eighth monthly increase of 2026. And the supply wave that broke the rental market seems to be ending. Completions dropped to about 340,200 units in the year through Q2. That's the first time

0: below the decade average in about 3 years. The pipeline of new apartments that flooded Sunbelt markets from 22 to 25, it's drying up. Fewer starts, higher construction costs, and also importantly, tighter lending standards. That has choked off future supply. Meanwhile, demand absorbed about 271,300 units. That's below the decade average of 340,000, but still strong enough that occupancy is climbing. But the national number, and we talk about all the time how large-scale data, the top line, doesn't tell you much. Same situation here. The national number hides a split that's getting genuinely extreme. San Francisco rents are up 14%. San Jose, 8.7%. Virginia Beach, 6.5%. These markets are where very little new supply was built because local regulation, NIMBYs, high construction costs, all those things tend to keep developers out. And when things are scarce and there's demand, I don't got to tell you what happens, prices go up. On the other side, you have places like San Antonio with occupancy at just 93%. Rents are down 2, or sorry, 3.7. Charlotte, Tampa, Houston, down nearly 2%. These are markets that built incredibly aggressively during the pandemic. Now they're drowning in supply. Houston has $358.9 million of apartments with CMBS loans in special servicing, independent landlords. Their on-time collections nationally are 83.2%. Multifamily NOI growth is down to 1.8%. So that's a bit of a dichotomy there. The same asset class that is producing 14% rent growth in one area and special servicing transfers in another. Geography is doing more work than sector right now. If you own a REIT or if you own a rental property, multifamily isn't really a single trade anymore. It's two completely different markets wearing the same label. And this matters a lot for, yes, your portfolio, especially if you own a multifamily home. But it matters for inflation in the Fed. Shelter is about a third of CPI. Its 3.2% year-over-year increase in July was roughly two-thirds of the entire monthly CPI increase. So if completions keep falling while demand holds, and that's kind of what the data is suggesting, does shelter inflation re-accelerate in 2027? Because if it does, the Fed's 2% target, say bye-bye. And that changes everything about the rate path. Now, if you're a renter wondering whether the wait and rent trade still works, depends where you are. If you're in the overbuilt Sun Belt, yes, rents are flat to falling. Concessions are all over the place. Landlords are competing for tenants. In coastal markets, rents are surging. The math is shifting. The rent savings that made waiting attractive are being eaten by 8%-14% annual increases. And at some point, the wait and rent trade becomes the we're paying more every single year trade. Let's keep things going and roll in another listener question now.
1: Hi, this is Daniel from Crosby, Texas, calling about the stock ticker HURB, H&R Block. Was interested in your thoughts on this one, and what do you think is a good entry point? Thank you.
0: H&R Block, ticker HRB, is the, how big is this guy now? It's a consumer services company, so they do tax return preparation. So the big competitor to TurboTax Intuit. It's a far smaller company than Intuit. It's about $6.2 billion in its market cap. Had a bit of a drawdown heading into 2026, and then kind of flatlined for a little bit, but it's been doing really well this year. Specifically in the last 3 months, it's up 30.93% in the past 3 months. It's up 12.57% year to date. Revenue looked pretty solid last quarter. That was up 3.1%. That was a beat. Adjusted EPS, that was a beat by roughly 3%-7%. Revenue guidance held steady. EBITDA guidance held steady. I think one of the best things that came out of the most recent guidance is a dividend raise of about 10%. That certainly was a boon for the stock. And the stock had already run up about 17.4% over the month heading into earnings, which in a lot of ways outpaced not only the overall market, but the industry. Post earnings, it was a huge pop. It kind of drew down a little bit. This is a little rough, right? They had a genuinely strong finish to their record fiscal year, and the market rewarded it. But the guided jump in the effective tax rate next year will probably make 2027 EPS growth look more modest on paper, meaning the underlying business, although it looks strong this year, is likely to snap back a little bit to reality in the coming year. And that's why this thing's trading at 8x price to forward-looking earnings. So it's had a run. Nothing really exciting in my mind. That is ticker HRB, H&R Block. All right, folks, when we come back, more answers to your finance and investment questions.
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3: With SRN News, I'm Mary Rose. Five people are dead and at least five others are injured after an Amazon cargo plane crashed near Miami International Airport Sunday. The FAA says the plane overran the runway after landing around 2 p.m. The plane had departed from San Juan, Puerto Rico, and video captured the aircraft after the crash. Two pilots and three other people were transported to local hospitals. All runways and taxiways at the airport were temporarily closed, and the NTSB is sending a team to Miami to investigate. U.S. Envoy Steve Witkoff and Jared Kushner say they are very encouraged by the latest round of peace talks aimed at ending the war in Ukraine. The two met with Ukrainian President Zelensky in Kyiv Sunday, one day after holding talks with Russian President Putin in Moscow. This is SRN News.
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0: Betterment published the results of its 2026 retail investor survey recently. What they did is they polled 1,000 U.S. retail investors across four generations. And one number, which we've already teased a couple times here, gave me a bit of a pain in my chest. 52% of Gen Z, and I'm using air quotes, you can't see them, investors, said that they have redirected money originally intended for investing into sports gambling in the past year. Actually redirected it. Money that was supposed to go into a brokerage account or a retirement fund ended up on a sports book. 26% describe sports betting as a deliberate component of their long-term financial strategy. Now I'm rubbing my head. 14% redirect funds multiple times per month. And only 34% of respondents who are Gen Z do not participate in any form of sports wagering at all. Two-thirds of the youngest investing generation isn't investing. They're gambling. Now, it's not all their money, but it's still an important portion here. Broadly speaking, gambling is doing fine in America. Americans legally bet nearly $167 billion on sports in 2025 alone. That's up from $13 billion in 2019. 7 years, 1,200% difference. That is, in a lot of ways, an industry that has now captured a public. Now, I want to be careful here. I don't want to be the guy yelling at clouds, right? Every generation makes financial mistakes. A lot of boomers loaded up on individual stocks in the 90s. Gen X day traded their savings during the dot-com bubble. Millennials, a lot of them chased crypto and bought those NFTs. Every generation has its version of, I think this is going to be different, I figured out a shortcut. But sports betting is kind of structurally different from those mistakes. When you buy a stock, even a speculative one, even if you're over-concentrated and under-diversified, you own a fractional piece of a business. If the business does well, you do well. Over time, equities as an asset class have returned roughly 10% annually. There's positive expected value there. The house does not take a cut of your upside. You don't need to be right 52.4% of the time just to break even. Gambling's the opposite. The sports book takes a margin on every bet. The VIG or the juice, typically 4.5 to 10% of the wager. To break even against the VIG, you need to win about 52.4% of your bets on standard odds. Professional sports bettors, the ones who do this for a living, with teams of analysts and proprietary models, average like 53 to 55% win rates. The average recreational bettor wins about 45% of the time. So you can see the math here is intentionally, deliberately designed to take your money, slowly but reliably. The compounding cost, too, of diverting even modest amounts. If you're one of these people, you're not going to want to hear it, because if you're 22 years old and you take $200 a month for investing into sports betting, that's $2,400 a year. If instead you invested it at the market's historical 10% average annual return, in 40 years at age 62, that $200 a month has become approximately $1.3 million. Not 2,400 times 40, that's 9,600 or 96,000. $1.3 million. That is compounding you are giving up. And because sports betting has a negative expected value, the $200 a month is not growing. It's being ground down. Sarah Levy, Betterment CEO, said it directly. When a prediction market or sports book starts to feel like a retirement strategy, we have a problem. And I'd go even further. It's not starts to feel like. 26% of Gen Z already treats it that way. The problem isn't something out in the future. The problem is in a lot of ways now. And the social media angle has absolutely amplified the damage. 60% of Gen Z gets their financial news from social media, up from 45% in 2024. Only 21% cited a financial advisor. Social media is where sportsbook ads are heavy, where betting influencers show off their wins without disclosing their losses, and where the line between investment content and gambling promotion has been completely erased. TikTok doesn't distinguish between a video explaining dollar cost averaging and one showing a $50,000 parlay hitting. They're served by the exact same algorithm, and the gamification of finance and financialization of gambling have merged into a single ecosystem, with Gen Z clearly the target audience. Northwestern Mutual found that 80% of Gen Z respondents who feel financially behind and are investing in speculative assets believe those investments will help them reach their goals faster than traditional methods. 80%. They believe it works better than the thing that actually, over time, has proven to work. It is far likely that you listening out there are not a member of Gen Z, because there are more people who are not Gen Z than there are that are Gen Z. So if you're a parent or a grandparent listening, I think this is a conversation worth having with those in your life that are Gen Z. Not a lecture, especially kids don't want to be lectured. But talk about the math, talk about the risks, about what $200 a month actually becomes over 40 years. Because the sportsbooks are spending billions of dollars to make sure nobody hears that. And if the people who care about these people who are gambling away their life savings don't tell them, nobody's going to. Let's keep things moving and segue back to the InvestTalk Voice Bank, 888-99-CHART.
2: 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Real quick observation. Really love y'all's bumper music. I dig it. Okay, so I'm in my late 50s. I have a mix of SPY along with individual stocks in areas like metals, energy, defense, and technology. I usually try not to put more than about 5% into any one stock. My question is, should I be putting more of my money into SPY and keeping my individual stock picks as a smaller part of the portfolio? And if so, what would be a good percentage split? Appreciate the show, guys. I'll listen to the podcast for the answer. Have a good day.
0: That's a great question, and I wish I had 7 hours to answer this because there's a lot that I want to dissect here. So the first thing is you're describing essentially what's a core satellite strategy. You have your core holdings, it's your diversified ETF, and then you have your satellite holdings. Your goal is to invest in things that might be more oriented towards growth, a bit riskier, and then have the correlations between that and all your assets in the S&P ETF lower your overall risk profile. Something we've talked about a lot, though, that I think is missed is that the S&P 500 is, yes, less risky than its parts, but it's become less and less a diversified ETF now. Meaning, I think the argument that the S&P itself is your core can be a little flawed. So much of the index is tied up in tech. So much of the index is tied up in seven names that it isn't your father's index. And so I would argue your core holding should be even more broadly diversified, should be more oriented towards names that aren't just the Mag 7 or the AI names of the day. I think the answer to this question also depends wholly on how old you are, your risk tolerance level. But I think the point I want to hammer home here is don't consider the S&P to be the safe part of your portfolio. I've said this so many times on the show to clients. One of the most uncertain things about investing isn't what your return is going to be, but it's when you need your money. Somebody who did everything right heading into 2008 and needed their money in January 2009 were out of luck because volatility in your portfolio matters. So lowering your overall risk is critical when deciding what the core of your portfolio is going to be. Thanks for the call. It is Friday, and on Fridays, I like to run down some key benchmark numbers for you. The two-year Treasury yield is at 4.37. Last week, it was 4.36. 243 weeks ago, it was 64 basis points. The 10-year, 4.77 today. For perspective, last week, it was 4.73. 241 weeks back, it was 1.762. Gold, $44.13 per ounce today. That is $42 less than last week. 57 weeks ago, it was $33.48, and 236 weeks back, it was $18.06. Silver, $65.81 per ounce. That is 57 cents less than last week. 134 weeks ago, it was $22.80, and looking back 234 weeks, silver was $23.94. Oil, $90.84 per barrel. That is $7.44 higher than last week. 102 weeks ago, it was $67.79. 144 weeks back, it was $74.30. And 243 weeks ago, it was $66.62. National average for a gallon of regular gasoline is $4.14. That is 6 cents higher from last week. Higher than 170 weeks ago when it was $3.56. But lower than 218 weeks back when it was $4.25. In California, gas is $5.80 per gallon. I saw it was $7. Diesel was $7.15 at the Costco by me. At Costco, where gas tends to be cheaper. Okay, I'll stop ranting. Anyway, $5.80 per gallon. That is 16 cents higher than last week. 147 weeks back, it was $5.32. 223 weeks back, it was $5.87. In Nevada, or Nevada, depending where you are. Hey, Jorge, ask Tom, is it Nevada or Nevada? I've been told it's Nevada. Gas is averaging $4.94 per gallon today. That is 86 cents less than gas in California. All right, let's go with another listener question now.
8: Hi, this is Adrian from Texas, and I had a question regarding KDP, Keurig Dr. Pepper. Is it a good time, based on the financials, to get in?
0: Sounds like KDP, which is Keurig Dr. Pepper. Interesting combination of drinks, I would say. For those of you who don't know, Keurig, of course, the coffee company, they do marketing, manufacture, distribution of not just coffee, but a whole bunch of IP they got. They got Dr. Pepper, which is obviously in the name of the company. They got Canada Dry. They got Snapple, A&W, 7-Up, Sunkist, Squirt, which is one of my favorite sodas that nobody seems to like. It's grapefruit soda. And a bunch of other products. Now, this company is a $45 billion market cap company. It's up about 16.35% year to date, up just under 12% over the past 52 weeks. And it was really ranging for a while between $30 and $40 per share. Then it dropped off in August of last year. It has since climbed up back a little bit to $32.59. Taking a look at the financials here, because the most recent earnings were reported on August 6th. Net revenue had a beat by about 90 bips. But this is a great example. If you look at this, you see revenue in 2024, $15.35 billion. Revenue in 2025, $16.6 billion. Revenue in 2026, expected $26.3 billion. You look at that and go, whoa, what is going on here? Well, it's almost entirely due to JDE Peet's acquisition now being consolidated. So the legacy sales was up 7.3%, but the net sales is up 75.6%. So it's really important to dive into these numbers and understand what the growth looks like. And so this period, it becomes a little bit confusing. Now, in terms of guidance, they guided upwards on the total net sales, including about $8.5 billion of that from this acquisition. The legacy business is expected to grow 4 to 6%. They're expecting and hoping towards the high end. And you saw a modest reaction on the day. You saw a bit of a pronounced jump, but it started to taper off after the most recent earnings. Now it's ranging back in the 32 level. Now, I don't want to diminish the beat, right? It is a beat on both top and bottom line and reaffirming your guidance, but there's a bit of tension here. You have the core U.S. coffee business, and it's softer than a lot of the market anticipated. Then you have that revenue growth being purely acquisition focused. It's not organic strength. So the real story here, when you say good earnings, is less about this quarter and more about how cleanly the integration proceeds ahead of the planned split in 2027. So I would take a step back. I would want to see what the growth is in their traditional segments for another quarter before I would look to enter a position here. And in terms of valuation, I mean, it's trading far below its average near its low end for a reason. That is Keurig Dr. Pepper, ticker KDP. Thanks for the call. You know, one thing I want to plug on our InvestTalk YouTube channel, because yes, we do YouTube specific content. Justin has his weekend video. We have our deeper focus segment. We have old InvestTalk classroom content. But I think one of the things that is always good to revisit, especially because so much of it, we design it in an evergreen way to help educate you all, is to head over to our webinar series. I think it's great on multiple fronts. One, because we bring you a topic, and two, because there are questions that are answered live from listeners just like yourself, which help us steer it towards the things that matter most to you. So even if you haven't participated in one yet, I encourage you to head over to our YouTube channel, InvestTalk with two T's in there, and check out our webinar series. While you're at it, leave in the comment section what you would like us to talk about next. This is InvestTalk. I'm Lou Guerrero. 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
0: Roughly 7 million federal student loan borrowers are currently parked in forbearance from the SAVE SAVE program. And that forbearance is ending. Servicers started sending 90-day notices on July 1st. Most of those forbearance periods expire by the end of this month. And then payments are set to restart in October and November. And there's some detail hidden in this that could cost people thousands of dollars. Because if you do nothing, you are auto-enrolled in the standard repayment plan. That's the plan with the highest monthly payment of any repayment option. 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It does not adjust for how much you earn. It is a fixed amount based on your loan balance and a 10-year payoff schedule. For a borrower who has $40,000 in federal loans at 6.5%, the standard plan payment is about $454 per month. An income-driven plan could be $150 to $250, depending on income and family size. The difference is, well, math, $200 to $300 a month. Money that comes out of a household budget that's already dealing with 4% food inflation, rising insurance costs, $4 gas. The new revised adjusted pay-as-you-earn plan, and that is RAP, because we always need an acronym, launched in July. It's the replacement for the SAVE plan that was struck down by the courts. Income contingent repayment and pay-as-you-earn are sunsetting within 2 years. So if you need to switch to an income-driven plan, RAP or standard IBR are your options, but you have to actively choose. Doing nothing defaults you into the most expensive plan. Understandably, There's going to be some credit consequences here. Delinquencies hit your credit report at 90 days past due. Defaults occur at 270 and may trigger wage garnishments, tax refund offsets, collection fees. Student loan delinquencies had just fallen to 7.83% from 12.88% in the prior quarter, but that decline was almost entirely because payment was paused. When 7 million borrowers start getting bills again, I'm guessing that number's going up. And this isn't just a young person's problem. Parents, grandparents who co-signed loans or took out Parent Plus loans, they're just as affected. The forbearance applied to federal loans regardless of borrower's age. A retiree with Parent Plus balances is about to get a payment notice that was supposed to restart right alongside their fixed income budget. So the action item's straightforward. Log into studentaid.gov. Before the end of September, check your loan status. If you're in Save Forbearance, select a repayment plan, RAP or IBR, before the auto enrollment kicks in. It'll probably take you about 15 minutes, but it'll definitely cost you a lot less in the long run. Do we have enough time for a quick question?
12: My question is about Palo Alto Networks, stock ticker PANW. I was just wondering what your opinion is on future performance of the stock and if it's continue to hold the stock or sell it and kind of take the benefits that I've gained over the years. Thank you.
0: So Palo Alto Networks, it's a cybersecurity company. I got to answer this one pretty quickly. Cybersecurity is incredibly important. It's going to continue to be important as more people are moving towards cloud infrastructure. This company in particular has had a pretty solid time. Its revenue beat, its earnings beat. It's actually a name that we've kind of been looking at when we've been thinking about how to diversify within the tech sector. It's already up 80% year to date, which means its valuations have started climbing as well, albeit it's now trading at 78 times price to forward-looking earnings. You know, this is one of the ones for me that we're keeping on our watch list for now because it's a little bit expensive. But in short, I like the company, just not at these prices. Thanks for the call. Well, we did it. We answered one final question before we head off into the long weekend. I'm Luke Guerrero, and I want to thank you for listening and encourage you to tell your friends and family members about our free podcast downloads. You can, of course, find them at iTunes and Spotify. And while you're over there, really appreciate it if you left us a rate and review. 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
18: 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Because such advice is rendered solely on an individual basis and at times will require that the investor review a prospectus before investing. InvestTalk is a copyrighted program of Klein, Pavlis, and Peasley Financial, a registered investment advisor firm, which retains all rights. For more information regarding KPP's investment advisors, call 1-800-557-5461. Thank you for listening, and your comments and questions are welcome on our 24-hour listener line at 888-99-CHART.

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4: News this hour from Town Hall. I'm Mary Rose. At least five people have been killed after an Amazon Boeing 767 cargo plane crashes at Miami International Airport. The sheriff confirms five additional people, including the two pilots, were taken to the hospital. Correspondent Laura Winters reports.
5: Smoke from the fire could be seen for miles. It appears the pilots overran the runway at Miami International, slamming into parked vehicles. The jet with the white Amazon logo on its tail, Primair Flight 7598, was coming in from Puerto Rico.
4: The NTSB launching an investigation into this accident. The White House is once again asking the High Court to allow restrictions on mail-in ballots. Correspondent Donna Warder reports.
6: For the third time, the Trump administration is asking the U.S. Supreme Court to intervene and allow the administration to put limits on mail-in voting in time for the November elections. Solicitor General John Sowers says ballots already are being mailed in North Carolina, and other states will begin the mailing process if a federal judge's injunction remains in place. Nearly one-third of voters in the U.S. vote by mail. Donna Warder, Washington.
4: U.S. Envoy Steve Witkoff and Jared Kushner say they are very encouraged by the latest round of peace talks aimed at ending the war in Ukraine. The two met with Ukrainian President Zelensky in Kyiv Sunday, one day after holding talks with Russian President Putin in Moscow. Witkoff called the discussion substantive and important. Iran says it struck an unmanned U.S. vessel trying to enter the Strait of Hormuz, the latest in a new flare-up of fighting between the two countries. The U.S. dismissed the claim of the attack on Sunday as a total lie. More on these stories at townhall.com.
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4: President Trump is touting what his administration calls a historic America First energy agreement, one designed to expand U.S. access to Venezuelan oil and strengthen energy security across the hemisphere.
8: The Trump administration says a new agreement gives the United States majority economic control and low-cost access to oil from 17 Venezuelan fields, holding more than 65 billion barrels of proven reserves. Officials say U.S. refineries and energy companies will process and develop the output, supporting American investment and jobs. The administration says oil could begin reaching markets at cost by year's end, helping increase supply and ease gasoline prices without taxpayer funding. Ron Taylor reporting.
4: A severe weather threat is taking aim at the southeast as the Labor Day holiday weekend continues. Portions of South Carolina and Georgia could be hit hard today. Breaking news and analysis at townhall.com. American Airlines is going after higher-spending travelers.
3: The plan is to add more premium seats to its Boeing 777-300ER planes, used on long-haul routes. The airline is also phasing out first class on the aircraft while increasing the number of business class seats. The first retrofitted aircraft will begin commercial service on Wednesday out of New York, and the airline expects to complete upgrades of all 20 of its 777-300ERs next year.
4: Correspondent Bill Alexander. Hawaii is preparing for heavy rain and coastal flooding as a major hurricane moves closer to the islands. Hurricane Lowell is packing maximum sustained winds of 125 miles per hour, about 600 miles southwest of Honolulu. The National Hurricane Center says Lowell is expected to turn northeast before passing west of the Hawaiian Islands Monday night. More on these stories at Town Hall.
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2: 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Of course, if you want to connect with me directly, you can do that by emailing me at onthe edge@businessontheedge.biz or call 1-888-MY-SBC-30. So welcome in, folks. Welcome in. AI money moves using artificial intelligence to get loan ready and bank approved. Big topic today. How AI can help small businesses build credibility, readiness, and leverage grants to power up your next loan approval. I have a problem with small businesses not getting funded. And I had a bit of a angst to some degree with the lenders and why they're so hard on small businesses. I relent. I have learned some things recently over the last several months, diving deeper into what underwriters are looking for, what bankers and lenders are looking for. And maybe it's not just because of being a hard to fund small business, you're in that group, but rather your readiness. You know, most small businesses don't get denied for bad ideas. Wow. If we could get funded just on ideas alone, we would have a lot more businesses funded. But they get denied, and I may sound a little cliche-ish maybe in this show, but they get denied because they're unprepared. So today we're going to dive a bit into how artificial intelligence can help small business owners get loan ready, from cleaning up financials to generating professional loan packages that impress lenders. So we'll talk a little bit about how to prompt AI the right way, sanitize your data, and even blend small business grants to strengthen your loan submission. How about that? And so I invited a guest today, joining me today on the show to help me submit this with you. And so I invited ChatGPT AI, and I asked it to be the underwriter. Their role today is being the underwriter for some lender. I know it's crazy, which means that since AI, I'll have to share its responses, but I thought it would be interesting to help you think about, you small business owners, if you have not used an AI tool, Claude or Gemini or ChatGPT or something similar, to kind of dig into your preparedness and loan readiness to move your business forward. And I thought this would be a really incredible way to kind of get that done and, you know, have a little fun along the way. And so, ChatGPT, thank you. Welcome to the show. And ChatGPT's response, as the AI underwriter says, thanks for having me. I'm excited to shed some light on what really happens behind the scenes when a loan file hits an underwriter's desk and how AI can help small business owners prepare smarter. Okay, so we want you to prepare smarter. So thank you for that. I think we want our small businesses to prepare smarter for sure. So AI readiness, preparing for the money conversation here. So let's start at the top. Every small business owner wants that magical approved, that approval stamp from a lender. What does loan readiness actually mean from an underwriter's perspective? And for those underwriters out there, I just want to say this, who's the lenders, and I want to make this notation. I recognize that ChatGPT and alike do not always get it right. And so we want to keep the human in the loop. And so I want to be careful that this is, I'm having a little bit of fun with this, but if there are any information that AI underwriter and ChatGPT kind of misses it, email me at onthe edge@businessontheedge.biz and I will be glad to correct it. So small businesses want that approval, right? And so my question again is, what does loan readiness actually mean from an underwriter's perspective? AI underwriter responds and says, loan readiness means a business has its financial house in order. Perfect. That includes clean bookkeeping, clear understanding of cash flow, and the ability to demonstrate repayment ability through something called a debt service coverage ratio, or DSCR. And I like hearing that from you, AI underwriter, because I think most small businesses aren't thinking about that. And so AI underwriter goes on to say, with AI tools like QuickBooks Advanced, Live Plan, or even ChatGPT with finance prompts, business owners can analyze their numbers in real time. AI can flag inconsistent revenues, missing expense categories, or debt payments that might reduce their eligibility before a lender does. And so basically what AI underwriter is saying is that you want to be ready before you get to the lenders. There's things that you can do, and you can use AI, you can use ChatGPT, and you can sanitize your information. I would not recommend putting your sensitive information into AI, and I mean social security numbers, EIN numbers, you know, even your business name, maybe. I don't mind my business name being in AI because it's public anyway. But, you know, if you're using QuickBooks, for example, and you want to take your P&L and you want to kind of have AI take a look at it, say, for 2025. And QuickBooks, you can ask it, or use a little checkbox in QuickBooks, and it'll give you choices on what you want to see on that P&L, like your business name. And so you can click that box off and not have your name on it. And you can upload that P&L to ChatGPT and give it some parameters. So when you're building prompts, when you're building and getting into how you want your AI to respond, remember, this is about iteration. This is about really getting down to the nuts and bolts as to what your specific business is doing or not doing. And so you can take your P&Ls, let's say for the last 3 years, upload them into ChatGPT, you know, after you've sanitized your information, like your company name and allow it to give you an analysis on it. And just for fun, you can just, you know, based on these P&Ls, what's the SBA 7(a) loan or 504 loan or revolving line of credit, you can put whatever you want, what would be the loan range that would be approved by a bank, for example, using that for aligns with the debt service coverage ratio, right? The DSCR, which is 1.25. For every dollar, you want $1.25 in your coffer so you can pay your loan back. And so you can really get into the nitty-gritty of what you can do to prepare so you're not being denied because you don't have a fantastic idea. You're being denied because you're not really ready to go after that opportunity, but you can get ready. And so you could take that information and ask it to provide 2 years projections on top of those 3 years for you to maybe get the loan size that you want. Like I said, you can ask it to give you information on the loan range that would make sense, that would be allowable or approved. And what I mean by that is a range that would likely be approved based on what your current revenue is, along with your, you know, PAT, you know, your profit after taxes and after it's done the calculations for the DSCR, where you're at on that. It'll give you all of that information. And so it could take the guesswork out, and it will also mitigate so much loss of time and waste of time submitting for opportunities that you're not ready for. And you could be spending that time getting ready. Getting ready. So I appreciate AI Underwriter for that response. So here's another question that, you know, and that's powerful right there. That's powerful. Just making sure that you are cleaning those books, you know, clear understanding of your cash flow and so on, and understanding your debt service coverage ratio. So AI can essentially help a small business pre-underwrite itself before even applying. That's what you're saying. Is that correct, AI Underwriter? Exactly. Think of it like a dress rehearsal before the big show. The more prepared you are, the less likely you are to get surprised during underwriting. And that's what

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9: Awesome. Awesome. Welcome back in. If you're just tuning in, money. I love that bass line on this. I never get tired of that bass line on that song. Welcome back in. If you're just tuning in, I am talking to my guest, AI underwriter, ChatGPT. I gave it some parameters when I was preparing this show, and I asked it to take on the role as an underwriter for Lender and for us to have a conversation on how we can help small businesses prepare in their quest to get lending for their business before getting

0: declined. Getting ready. So you can use AI really to frame up prompts and iterate to the place where you're getting information and feedback that is specific to your business. It's important. So you want to prompt like a pro. You want to build high-level prompts for loan readiness. So let's talk about how to get quality results from AI. Business owners often type short prompts and get vague answers and what I call global answers, world answers, cosmic answers. And that's not what we want. What makes a high-level prompt when we're talking about financial readiness? And so I'd like AI underwriter, what do you think makes a high-level prompt when we're talking about financial readiness? And here's what AI underwriter had to say. Great question. The quality of your prompt determines the quality of your results. Instead of saying create a business plan, say, I love this, act as a commercial loan underwriter. Review this P&L and identify weaknesses that could concern a bank. That level of specificity trains the AI to think like a lender, not just as a writer. You can even ask AI, what questions would a loan officer ask based on these financials? That's how you anticipate what I, the underwriter, would want to know before I ever see your file. And I think that that's a really great point. And to my point, that as you iterate your prompts, as you go and are more specific to your prompts and giving it instructions. In fact, high-level prompts include six things: role, context, instruction, formatting, boundaries, and then you can give it examples. Okay, so you want to think about that when you are preparing your prompts. But to that specificity, you can change the game for your small business and not be proactive, but not be reactive, but proactive, right? So thank you for that response. I think that was fantastic. That's, you know, just golden. It's golden, as in gold bars. So AI can simulate the tough questions before the lender even asks them. Is that what you're saying? AI underwriter responds, exactly. It's like having your own underwriter on your side during prep, minus the judgment. Who doesn't? No one wants that judgment. And so let me just say this, and AI underwriter, I appreciate you coming on the show today and just giving us this feedback and information to help our small businesses out there around the world, Bay Area, North America, and Silicon Valley, being the Ichi of technology. We appreciate your being here and really showcasing. And so when you're going into, and I love this, and I teach, I was part of the North Bay AI Summit. If you were a part of that yesterday, it was totally awesome. And I taught on my speaking section, AI Money Moves. And really on loan readiness and financial management. And these are some of the things that we talked about. And not only that, showing our small businesses those prompts. And so I'm going to pause right here and just say, for those who want a copy of my prompts that I used during the North Bay AI Summit, examples like today that AI underwriters giving, my prompts were a little bit more deeper and intense, but to give you a really good idea on what we're looking at when we're going after access to capital, I think it's interesting. Email me at onthe edge@businessontheedge.biz, and I will send you a copy of what those prompts were, so you can kind of get a handle on what we're talking about. So you might be driving and you're not going to remember all this, and that's okay. So we really want small businesses, and I want to say this, hard as fun businesses, and I know you know, some conversations and just being direct is not always easy, to be direct and being politically correct. We're in such a hot climate right now. But I do want to say this to business owners, minority business owners, women business owners, and historically, we've seen throughout the years, I guess the best way to say it is not as many loans or coming out of lenders for, so we've said, right? And I've had to rethink that maybe it's not just, I largely think now that I've had my brain reshaped by sitting and learning from an underwriter, that you really have to be ready. And there's lenders that will lend to you when you're ready. And so maybe it's not so much on being a minority or being a woman in business. I certainly think that there's some disadvantages, but I don't think that's the number one level anymore. And let's go to a commercial break. When I come back, we'll talk a little bit more and get AI underwriter back. 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
0: Cupid, draw back your bow. Love it. Welcome back in. Welcome back in. We are talking about loan readiness for small businesses using AI to help you prepare for that. And prior to us going on break, I talked a little bit about, awkwardly, I might add, you know, because we're in such a hot climate, that that our realities of, let me just say this, there's always an underserved, there's always an underdog, there's always a, You know, there's going to be groupings in different people in different places, and I'm not sure why we are looking at things as if that's not the case. And I said this before last year, is that, you know, everyone wants, well, I might be wrong about this, fairness. They want fairness when it's unfair to them. But I'd like to think people want fairness for the right reasons. And so when we look at banking institutions, I was really frustrated with seeing minorities, minority business owners, women business owners, by and large, not getting opportunities for lending versus our male counterparts. And I want to say this, I want to be clear about this. I did some research years ago, actually with my first business, and learned that men in general, when it comes to men and women getting lending, men tend to get more lending than women. Now, I don't know if that's the case in 2025. I have not done that research in some years, but fairness. And so I do believe that there's a level of that, because underwriters do have a certain amount of autonomy, and they can make that determination whether or not you're going to be funded. But because I've gone through some training and some information, and I guess I would say it like this, you have to be willing to challenge your own belief system. When a new belief system comes along that disrupts it, you have to begin to ask yourself questions whether or not you have taken your thinking and given it the broadness and being able to have that, you know, what we call growth thinking. I like to think of myself as a growth thinker. So I've had to take my thinking and broaden it and says, hey, you may have gotten some of this wrong. And I'm not saying it's all wrong, but I'm saying it's not the only reason why maybe a small business is not getting lending. And I think by and large, based on the new information and going through some intensive training by an underwriter with Grow America, which is absolutely fantastic organization, that I have to say, you are likely not ready. You're not ready. If you're not ready for loans, no matter how great your idea is, no matter how, and if you're not ready, you're not getting a loan. Because you know why? Lenders are in business to lend, make money on that money that you have been given, and for you to pay it back through your revenue and not collateral. And so I have to weigh in how they're actually looking at, and they want to mitigate as much as possible bad loans. You know, you're not keeping your job. Now, what I do think is going to happen, I'm going to say, this is me, this is not conspiracy theory or anything, I didn't get this from anywhere, but I think that AI is going to disrupt the underwriting and lending banking industry because it's so freaking efficient. So I think it's going to be a closed system in lending institutions where your information can be looked at and determine whether or not you are even ready, even at a higher level. I got to go to a commercial break. When we come back, we will talk more with AI underwriter. 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
12: With SRN News, I'm John Scott. The Trump administration renewing its appeal to the Supreme Court after a federal judge blocked new restrictions on mail ballots ahead of midterms. The filing comes after a U.S. District Court judge extended an order against the Postal Service enforcing President Trump's executive order for the November elections. The legal wrangling comes even as states start sending out mail ballots. U.S. Envoy Steve Witkoff and Jared Kushner say they have held encouraging talks in Kyiv. The trip on Sunday was their first official visit to Ukraine, with European partners joining a third round of the discussions. The trip follows the American envoy's meeting with Russian President Vladimir Putin in Moscow on Saturday that produced no announced breakthroughs. And Indonesia's Anak Krakatoa volcano has erupted and causing flight cancellations now at Jakarta's International Airport. This is S.
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0: Welcome, welcome, welcome into the show. This is Margaret Jackson here in the Small Business Concierge segment of the show. We're talking underwriting. And let me, you know, this is live. This stuff is live. You know, you just, you could just be totally off the cuff. Let me just be clear before you guys go bonkers out there with my last statements and my last segment. Hard to find small business owners are not just minority business owners or women in business. They're all businesses. My statement was really to point out my frustration as a minority. Although my first business loan, I got $250,000, but I was ready. And I didn't quite, and my credit score was probably over 800. And I can just tell you now, your credit scores are not as impactful as you think when it comes to getting funding. Although you certainly want at least a 680, but it is not as impactful as one might think or have thought over the years. At least I did. So I want to bring some balance and not make you guys totally crazy. Says, yeah, see, I knew it. No. There's balance in everything. And my brain got some balancing. And it needed that. And if you are too stubborn to take belief systems that are missing something or incorrect or whatever the case may be, then we call that a fixed mindset. It's not a healthy way of living. A growth mindset gets us further faster, I think. So hopefully that made sense. So let's get back to our conversation with AI Underwriter so I can give you all the information that it came up with I thought was fascinating. Data detox, sanitizing information before using AI. So let's talk about protecting sensitive data. A lot of small business owners are nervous about putting their financials into AI platforms. Okay, so what's your advice as an AI underwriter? And AI underwriter's response is, that concern is valid. You never want to update tax IDs, bank account numbers, or personal identifiable information into an open AI platform. The smart way to do it is sanitize your data. Replace your business name with company name, your revenue with revenue, your expenses with expenses. You're giving the AI the structure, not your secrets. Okay, so you can totally keep it anonymous. Okay, and anonymizing your information is important. For secure operations, use enterprise AI tools or local desktop models that encrypt your data. Remember, AI should analyze patterns, not personal details. That's what's important, guys. And that's such a great point. Loan readiness, and this is me, isn't about the numbers. It's also about demonstrating responsibility and data protection rights. Now, I use ChatGPT. I have a paid version. So I have a little bit more security, for lack of a better term. But I still don't, I do not put sensitive information in my AI. In fact, what was really fascinating is that one day, my ChatGPT called me by name, and it was, first of all, it was a little freaky. Second of all, I was like, how do you know my name? And because of the conversations over time, it literally put two and two together. And I said, okay, so don't use my, forget my name, don't use my name. And I eventually gave it a nickname to use called MJ Superstar. It's a running joke. You'd have to be in my inner circle to know what that means. So if you're in my inner circle and you've heard me use that, you would know why that's there. It's hilarious. In any case, you gotta have fun with this stuff, guys. So in any case, it's about protection rights. Okay. So AI underwriter, what do you think about that? Am I on the right track on that? You know, demonstrating responsibility and data protection. Is that correct? And the response, AI underwriter says, absolutely. If a borrower doesn't protect their information, lenders worry they won't protect their business. Security signals maturity. And maturity builds what? Trust. I would have to agree with that because, again, lenders and bankers, they're really so fascinating, so fascinating. If I could do it all over again, my life, and I was thinking about the industries I would be in, I would certainly look at being in the finance industry. That would probably be my number two choice, is being in the finance industry. And so maybe 1B choice, let's put it like that. But in any case, you want to know what 1A is, that's another show. But I would be in the finance industry because it is absolutely fascinating. Underwriters and bankers, and they're getting all of this information, and you're wondering, does it take all that? And it does, because they're looking at the whole diagnostics. They're diagnosing your patterns, your behavior, from your personal financial history and performance to your business. And they're looking to determine whether or not you are trustworthy and that you have the capacity and that you can take on this debt and you can pay it back. And there's so many different parameters in that. You know, what is your direct industry work experience? Is it 20 years or are you just jumping out of one industry and getting into another one? They're looking at that and they're concerned. And if you're like, you've been in tech industry for 20 years and you want to start baking cookies and you want a, you know, $150,000 loan to start everything up with, they're concerned. You know why? Because you don't have any direct industry work experience. What about technology? So it's really fascinating how lenders and underwriters really look at the whole scope. They're really trying to genuinely, I think, look at the whole scope. Now, it doesn't mean they can ask anything, and there's some things off limit, and you should ask AI about what that might be so you're not being singled out for some ridiculous reason. But they're really doing a hard job to ensure that they're lending to the right businesses and organizations. So for sure, you want to make sure that you're on the winning end of that. Got to go to a commercial break. 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
0: Welcome back in. We are at the bottom of our hour, so I'm going to wrap up so we can get you out of here and make our final points. So AI plus loan documentation. 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Once a business is ready, how can AI help them prepare a professional loan package? AI underwriter states AI can create structure and polish it. It can help generate loan purpose statements, executive summaries, collateral sheets, debt schedules, even DSCR charts, and repayment projections. But here's the key. Always validate the numbers. AI gives you a strong first draft, but you, the business owner, are responsible for accuracy. I think that's a really great point, AI underwriter, that we call this keeping the human in the loop. You always want to keep the human in the loop dealing with AI. So AI can help you polish and organize the story, but the financial truth still has to come from the owner. So make sure you keep that in mind. And AI underwriter says exactly, I've seen loan packages that look like they were assembled by a team of an analyst. And when I find out the owner used AI to prepare it, I'm impressed. It tells me they're resourceful, detailed oriented, and serious about funding. So you want to make sure that you're digging into the weeds and doing what you need to do to make sure that you're ready for the lenders. So here's a bonus thought for you. Grants, you know, I'm a grant trainer, writer, and high performer in this area. So I really wanted to pull this into loan readiness as well. Grant plus loan power move, leveraging move, grant or grants plus loan power moves, leveraging grants for loan approval. Here's our bonus segment. The grant connection. How can AI help small businesses find and leverage grants to make their loan application stronger? AI underwriter states that AI can research active small business grants that match your industry, location, or NAICS code in AICS. For example, if you're a manufacturer upgrading to energy efficient equipment, AI can find grants that cover part of the cost. The grant funding acts as no debt capital. It reduces your loan risk and strengthens your equity position. When lenders see that it's a confidence boost, you're not relying 100% on debt. You've already attracted external funding support. And I think that's a great point, is that your skin is in the game, small business owners. So thank you, AI underwriter, for that. AI can not only help you find grants, it can help you craft a stronger story when you go to or for that loan. And AI underwriter says, survey says, that's what it sounds like, right? Says exactly. A grant shows initiative. It tells the bank someone else already believes in this business enough to invest. That makes me, as the underwriter, more likely to say yes. And so I really want to appreciate ChatGPT for giving us these eye-opening moments today. You've made loan readiness sound not only achievable, but strategic. And it is strategic, especially when AI becomes part of the process. And I think we're going to see more and more of this in our lending institutions, in our underwriting institutions. I think they're going to be developing, if they're not already doing so, their own closed AI systems to become more efficient, which is good, but maybe not so good for those that are underwriters. They may not need as many. I know when AI really became a thing in terms of the public having access to it, it says, hey, AI is not going to cause you to lose your job. I always in the back of my mind, I don't know if I buy that. And I was one of the people that was saying it because I wanted to be optimistic, and I was going through training and they were saying it. So, you know, I was being indoctrinated. But the reality is it does. Technology changes the game. That's just the bottom line. And so the final thoughts for the AI underwriters, that's the goal in your readiness, is to believe that it's achievable in your loan readiness. AI doesn't replace smart financial planning. It amplifies it. The more you use it to think like a lender, the faster you move from application to approval. And I think that's perfectly said. Small businesses, you should take note. AI isn't just for techies and marketing and creating creative stuff and making little shorts with Hollywood entertainers that you're frustrating. It's your new financial ally. Use it wisely, protect your data, and go get the funding that you need. That is so important these days. So this was kind of fun for me to kind of use ChatGPT as our AI underwriter. And as I taught this in live yesterday, and really showcase those prompts. Again, if you want to see those prompts that I used for my training in the North Bay AI Summit, email me at ontheedge@businessontheedge.biz. I'll give that to you at, just send them right over to you. There is no cost for that. But if you're interested in taking my Grant Readiness Framework free web class, go out to our website at smallbusinessconcierge.biz and sign up. Love for you to join us and find out what we're doing there. You guys, be good to someone out there. And remember, keep that growth mindset open. 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We are Bay Area's business and finance leader.
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12: Let's go. News this hour from Town Hall. I'm John Scott. An Amazon cargo plane crashing at Miami International Airport, killing at least five people. Ken Lorman reports.
19: Authorities say the Boeing 767 overran a runway Sunday afternoon after arriving from San Juan, Puerto Rico, striking vehicles and bursting into flames. Three people were critically injured. Two others suffered less serious injuries. More than 60 rescue units responded. The National Transportation Safety Board is sending a team to investigate. Ken Lorman reporting.
12: The Trump administration going to the Supreme Court again in an effort to implement new mail-in voting rules. The emergency appeal filed on Sunday comes after a judge ruled on Friday the administration's planned restrictions on mail voting are likely illegal and should not take effect before the midterm elections. The judge had already issued a temporary ruling blocking the U.S. Postal Service from moving ahead with the new rules. President Trump marking National Preparedness Month with a call for Americans to take practical steps now before disaster strikes and for states and communities to strengthen their ability to respond. Correspondent Richard Boyd.
20: President Trump says preparedness is America's first line of defense against natural and man-made threats. In a new National Preparedness Month message, the president urges families to know local risks, make emergency plans, keep essential supplies, follow trusted alerts, and protect their homes and property. Mr. Trump says his administration's America First Resilience Strategy emphasizes stronger infrastructure, secure supply chains, and greater state and local readiness so Washington can focus on the biggest national emergencies. Richard Boyd reporting.
12: A Category 3 hurricane south of Hawaii expected to create storm conditions on the islands. Hurricane Lowell could create up to a foot of storm surge. It is expected to pass to the west of Hawaii. More on these stories from townhall.com.
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28: This is a Bloomberg Business of Sports report. A Louisiana judge issued a preliminary injunction against the NCAA, clearing the path for NFL players to play in college. East Baton Rouge Parish Judge William Jordan issued the ruling. The Southeastern Conference announced heavy potential punishment for teams that bring in ex-pros. The NFL is holding off on making any alliances with prediction market companies, even as many other top leagues and events embrace the new form of sports betting. The NFL has expressed concerns about the need for stronger rules in the prediction market area of sports betting and has asked operators to refrain from offering certain types of bets. The league has stated it is not ready to enter into commercial partnerships with prediction markets like Kalshi due to uncertainty and inadequate regulation. It comes as New Jersey has filed a petition asking the U.S. Supreme Court to shut down prediction markets in the state. With a Bloomberg Business of Sports report, I'm Michael Barr.
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31: It's going to take a lot of work, and it's not a guaranteed turnaround. Heidi steps in next week, there's a lot to fix here, starting with product, innovation, traffic, brand heat, and getting the customer the right assortment. So there's a lot of moving pieces. She also has some holes to fill in terms of her executive team because there were some recent departures. So a lot of moving pieces. I don't see how this will happen immediately. I'm skeptical that it will happen in the next 6 months, and we'll have to see what plan she puts forward. She is a product person, right? She comes from Nike, but Nike and Lululemon are very different yet alike. So we'll have to see what she has plans for, but it will not be an easy climb.
32: What does it take? I mean, I was looking at the tennis this week. It was all about, you know, have the right shoe, the right fashion. Is actually athleisure high fashion now?
31: So there's a few things that you have to look at. One, yes, absolutely. You have to get the right performance. So when you think about yoga wear and you think about performance wear, when you're looking at it for women specifically, it's about performance, it's about fit, and it's about style. All three of them need to come together. And they did for Lululemon several years ago. That's not the case today. Nike and Adidas, largely male-dominated brands, are also now making a much bigger push into women's. And they have done a good job, but they focus on performance first.
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33: Hi, everyone. Welcome to the weekend edition of Bloomberg Business Week. Carol is off this week. In her place, a great rotating crew of co-anchors featuring Nora Melinda, Lisa Mateo, and Christine Aquino. A big week for U.S. economic data, reads on the labor market, the Fed Beige Book, and a few earnings continuing to just trickle out. Also, renewed skirmishes in the U.S.-Iran conflict after both sides escalated fighting around the Strait of Hormuz. Any sustained return to fighting risks driving up energy costs and inflation, unnerving global investors and complicating Republicans' efforts to retain control of the U.S. Congress in November's midterm elections. For all the latest developments and breaking coverage, head on over to the Bloomberg Terminal or to Bloomberg.com. With that sense of uncertainty, this hour we talk about the unpredictability of human behavior and how the rise of prediction markets has raised concerns about their potential to contribute to gambling addiction. Plus, retail investing is undergoing a major structural shift. We caught up with Stephen Wong, founder and CEO of Dub, to talk about how a new generation of traders are navigating the market and what they want out of their trading platforms. And the Mormon Church is expanding its real estate empire by spending billions of dollars. All that to come, but first.
0: I've been eager to get to this story by Ira Boudouet. He's global business reporter for Bloomberg News. This is one of those stories in Bloomberg Business Week that you start reading and you just can't put down because it's engaging and it's about something that I think everybody is thinking about right now. And that's about prediction markets and the connection to gambling, specifically when it comes to sports. Ira Boudouet joins us here in the Bloomberg Interactive Brokers studio. Your story focuses on a man named Chad, does not go into his last name, but tell us a little bit about him and what happened to him once he discovered this prediction markets platform.
1: Yeah, he's a college student, enrolled a few years ago in Texas and fell into a gambling addiction there, not through prediction markets, initially through dorm room bookies, daily fantasy sites, all the kind of social gaming, all the different ways, because gambling is not legal, sports betting is not legal in Texas, but he found ways. And by his junior year, it had gotten so bad, he bottomed out. He basically lied to his parents, burned through about $100,000, fessed up, went home to Utah, and was sort of cleaning up, getting away from gambling, and discovers Kalshi. And in his mind, it's legal in Utah, sports betting is not. And he thinks, oh, this is a way to win back the money that I owe my parents, to get everything back, and quickly starts betting there, and over a 6 month or so period lost about $12,000, and then his father discovered bank statements where he was depositing money to Kalshi, including money that he'd borrowed in personal loans, and they intervened. He eventually went to rehab, even to a treatment facility. But it was interesting to me because this was a case of sort of expanding access for people who are vulnerable. This was something that, you know, his parents, certainly his mother, had never heard of, didn't know what it was, didn't know to look out for it. And other people I spoke with said, yeah, this is a problem. We're seeing clinicians and support groups saying, yeah, there's young people, especially men, falling vulnerable to prediction market betting and not necessarily knowing that they should think of this as you might think of DraftKings or any other sports book as an addiction risk.
4: So in your story, we also got the perspective from Kalshi, right? Mm-hmm. And very importantly, they say that Chad's story, it's a cherry-picked case, mm-hmm. and they maintain that they do have a list of users who have self-excluded, and they have just in general really made that distinction that prediction markets are not gambling. But for consumers like Chad, is there really much of a difference effectively?
1: Yeah, I mean, it's interesting. I think when you just talk about the basics of it, a few clicks, you're getting to put money down on an outcome. You might win, you might lose. That is the essential experience, and that is the same addiction kind of dopamine rush, the same chasing losses, all the same problems that you see with sports betting. Clinicians told me they come up in the context of prediction markets. There's no real important difference there. Kalshi says, look, you're not betting against the house. We don't lose when you win, so we don't have the same incentives to prey on you as a prediction market does. And they also say, hey, we use a lot of the same tools to protect our users, exclusion lists, and so on. So it's interesting because on the one hand, they're saying we're not a sports book. On the other hand, we're saying we do all these things that sports books do to try to protect our customers.
0: What do you think of that? Well, I should note, Kalshi says, quote, this is a cherry-picked case. Mm-hmm. As you mentioned, the company says that we've prioritized making Kalshi the safest venue for people to trade on. This according to a Kalshi spokesperson. Ira, I'm glad you brought up this idea of what the prediction markets say when you say, isn't this just sports gambling? Tariq Mansour has told me the same thing. Brian Quintenz, who we had on yesterday, former CFTC commissioner, who's now on Kalshi Exchange's board, says the same thing. It's not gambling because the house is not involved. Like, you're not betting against the house. You wrote this story about Chad. There are a lot of folks who say, wait a second, but you're still doing the same thing on the platform that you could do on a sports book, so it is gambling. What do you make of that distinction?
1: Yeah, I mean, who the counterparty is from an addiction perspective doesn't especially matter. But also, I think this idea that it's John Q. Public, Mr. Retail User versus Mr. Retail User when you go on a prediction market is a bit misleading, because so often the market makers, who are in essence the house, playing the role of the house, are Wall Street institutional firms or very sophisticated professionals.
0: So David versus Goliath?
1: Yeah, you're still going up against users who are, you're still likely to lose in the long run. In fact, there's been some data that has shown that prediction market users actually fare a little worse. And really what it is than traditional sports bettors. And what you're seeing is a dynamic that has played out in online poker, daily fantasy, where you have a small group of users who are extremely sophisticated and win consistently, and you call them sharks, right? And everybody else is the fish. And actually, in terms of the experience for the typical user, the retail user, the fish of the world, you're actually potentially being preyed upon even more, sort of quickly by these other users. Now, it's not necessarily Kalshi that's doing it, but it's other users on the platform. But if you're that retail user, it doesn't really matter, right, who's on the other side. If you're consistently losing and consistently encountering an addiction risk, then it's fundamentally the same thing.
0: How long have you been covering gaming?
1: I started covering gaming seriously around the time of the Supreme Court decision in 2018 that allowed it to spread through more states.
0: So it's been close to a decade for you at this point. I asked that question because I feel like for as long as I've been here doing this show, you've come on and talked about what essentially is the toothpaste being out of the tube when it comes to the Supreme Court. Is there an argument in your view to be made that there's a net benefit to society as a result of that Supreme Court decision? I'm not asking you to make a judgment here and whether the Supreme Court was right to do that, but it has been about, 8 years at this point. And a lot of money has been spent. There have now, look at what these leagues are doing. The USTA yesterday coming out and saying Kalshi's the official prediction market of the US Open. And that upset a lot of people. Is there, in your view, a net benefit?
1: It's a really hard question to answer, because I think what we have started to see just in the last few years is some of the damage. There's been some really good studies by academics looking at when states introduce sports betting, and in particular on online sports betting.
0: And this is separate from prediction markets.
1: Second for prediction markets, what happens? And you see declining credit scores, higher delinquency, on debt, and all kinds of damage and risky behavior that is concentrated among typically a fairly small group of users, but it's ruinous for that group. And so that's partly why I did this story on prediction markets. And just to speak to the idea that this one case that I encountered was cherry-picked, it's true, that's the only person who would speak with me about it. But every clinician I talked to said, look, we're starting to see it, but we don't want to have you talk to people who are really fragile in their recovery. Basically, it takes a little while to bottom out, and then it takes a little while to start getting better and to be sturdy enough in a recovery that you could maybe talk to a reporter like me. Mm-hmm. So it's not like there aren't other cases out there. It's just that we haven't been able to see it yet on the scale that we did with sports betting because we've had more time.
0: Well, sorry, Christine. I'm just like,
4: no,
0: I'm jumping in again just because every time you mention something, I'm thinking about this. Like, if we think of people have been betting for generations, but maybe one distinction now is there's so much less friction. And you saw that play out in Chad's case, right? He lived in this state where, because of the way that the sports betting industry is regulated state by state, you're not allowed to access sports books in that state. But because you have this federally regulated entity regulated by the CFTC, he could just open up his smartphone and do it. Maybe a generation ago, he would have had to go to an off-track betting, physically go there, actually get the money and bring the cash. It's not the same. The friction's not there.
1: Yeah. I mean, I think we've seen the smartphone shifted everything. And to be fair, black market bookies operate through smartphones now, too. Everyone makes it really easy. But I think you've also seen a normalization, right? It's advertised. Sports leagues are in partnership with them. You're told that it's legal. In the case of Kalshi, you're told that it's a financial product you're trading. And so there's this notion that, why wouldn't you do this, right? And I think that is where we might see some pushback over time. And the experience in the UK is maybe illustrative. They, at least in the sporting context have pulled back on some of the advertising and tried to increase the limits and make access a little harder to basically put some of that friction back into the process, because they were seeing a pretty serious fallout and societal damage from the spread of sports betting. And they were a decade or two ahead of us in terms of the widespread, legally sanctioned, sports betting.
4: Yeah. Well, based on that experience in IRA, how do you see this playing out from a regulatory perspective? Do you foresee states and maybe federally more measures to reintroduce the friction that Tim has alluded to is missing now?
1: Yeah, I mean, the biggest question we got to solve first is, can prediction markets do federally regulated sports betting or not, right? We've seen split decisions in the circuit courts that it looks like are going to have to get the Supreme Court to answer that. But I think if prediction markets are allowed to continue doing sports, then you will basically see a lot of pressure to recreate the regulations that exist in a state-by-state framework for sports betting, and maybe even just to bring a federal bill to say, hey, you can't do this to

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16: This is a story of puts and takes. Until recently, most of the talk about the effect of AI on employees has been based on theory. But now we are starting to get some data. Torsten Slok is chief economist for Apollo and recently co-authored a paper analyzing those data for hundreds of occupations. And though it is early going, the initial results indicate that those most

0: affected feel it in the size of their paycheck rather than whether they keep their job.
1: It is now possible to look at what happened before ChatGPT came along and what happened after ChatGPT came along. And what we did was that we categorized the employment and wage numbers into occupations and asked what occupations were exposed a lot to AI and what occupations are exposed less to AI. And then we looked at, as a natural experiment, what happened before ChatGPT came along and what happened after ChatGPT came along. So when you look at the 300 different occupations that we looked at in terms of AI exposure, the conclusion is, at least where we sit right now, that those occupations that are highly exposed to AI, they are seeing weaker wage growth, but the employment effect on everyone is insignificant.
0: What surprised you about the results that you might not have expected going in?
1: Well, the debate around AI in the labor market for now some time has been about labor displacement. In other words, there's a lot of worries about that when AI comes along, then work processes are going to get automated, and therefore a lot of workers are going to lose their jobs. What we found was that that effect is not quite here yet. Instead, let's also not forget that when AI, of course, becomes more easily available as a tool, now it's also easier to open a new business. So if you look at the weekly data from the Census for Business Formation, you are at the moment seeing business creation in the U.S. is at the highest level ever in U.S. history. So on this scale, you have on the one hand an automation and replacement effect that certainly is saying that the labor market should get worse. But on the other hand, so far the dominating effect has been that there is also a much more dynamic economy where people can now invent ideas, use agents, use loops, graphs to come up with ideas, and as a result create more businesses that ultimately likely will also create some more employment.
0: In talking about the labor market getting worse, as I understand your study, it said it gets worse more on the wage growth than it does actually in people losing jobs, but it's not evenly distributed.
1: Yeah, there are some occupations that are more negatively impacted. We chose, and this was somewhat randomly, to categorize the buckets of occupations into those occupations that are more than half exposed to AI and those that are less than half exposed to AI. In other words, try to cut the sample into different categories of who is it that has high exposure, who is it that has low exposure, again, by this actual users data. And that does show you that those who have higher exposure generally saw lower wage growth. So in other words, you can begin to worry about that maybe AI, because it is replacing knowledge workers, is going to create some downward pressure on wage growth. So far, not on employment, but it's going to create some downward pressure on wage growth.
0: You say in your report that it's still early days, that the effects may grow over time. Do you have any sense where we are in that process and how those effects may grow?
1: We don't quite know at this point, because the market is trying to figure out the answer to that question literally every day, namely, how quick is the AI payoff going to come? At the moment, enterprises are investing a lot of money in AI, but when you look at the actual margins for the S&P 493, meaning not the Magnificent Seven, margins have not gone up yet. Most people, including me, expect that we should begin to see some improvements in margins over the next several quarters, but at this point, it is still very early days where businesses are trying, like an S-curve, to figure out, well, now we have a new technology, now we're trying to figure out how to use that technology. And once we then have a way to use that technology, we will likely see another step higher in the S. And the implication, of course, is that those industries that will be able to implement and adopt AI will, of course, be the next winners as this technology continues to develop.
0: Based on what you've seen so far, including this study, what does it say for economic policy? What should people in Washington be focused on right now?
1: Well, the challenge in policymaking at the moment is that we just don't know which scenario we're looking at. Let's say the unemployment rate goes to like 10-15% because people lose their jobs. Then, of course, economic policy should be focusing on that problem. If, on the other hand, that the dominating effect here becomes that business creation is creating so many more jobs and therefore the unemployment rate, which is the consensus expectation, would actually be going down, well, in that case, policymaking does not need to worry about displacement of workers. Then they should instead maybe worry about the economy overheating, and another set of economic tools from policymaking will be needed. So that's why the problem where we sit right now here in 2026 is we just don't know whether the scenario at this point is one where the labor market is going to get a lot weaker or it's going to get a lot hotter. And for that reason, therefore, the best thing for policymakers at this point is just literally like the market to wait and see.
0: Are you as optimistic about AI at the end of this study as you were at the beginning?
1: I'm very optimistic about AI because I do think that the effect of creating a more dynamic economy, many more opening up new businesses in consulting, in finance, in legal services, and those new businesses will compete with the incumbents, and that will continue to put more and more competitive pressure on the economy. And that's something that we should all be very interested in because that creates more jobs, that creates more businesses, and ultimately as a result of that, I truly believe that AI is a miracle drug that will both create higher productivity and also create higher employment. So I'm very optimistic on what AI will bring to the US and the global economy.
0: Whether AI eventually spells riches or ruin for workers, the numbers so far tell only part of the story. Inside companies, executives are already deciding which jobs can be automated, which workers can be retrained, and how best to allocate labor costs. Diane Gerson is a senior advisor at Boston Consulting Group, and she confronted those choices when she was head of human resources at IBM.
2: For certain jobs where there's high attrition, those are the jobs that are being automated the first with AI, those jobs are being replaced at a lower rate. The demand for those jobs is lower, and it's your classic demand supply. So people are taking jobs at lower rates in those job categories, customer service being an example, or business services. Those are the types of jobs where you need fewer of them because the work can be done by fewer people faster. So to the extent that they are being hired, yes, they may be hired at a lower rate, but I don't see companies cutting pay. The only area that I would see this happening is in areas where you have contractors, right? So what you're seeing is there's a lot of data available. There are data brokers that can tell, hospitals that are hiring traveling nurses, which of the traveling nurses have, you know, low credit scores or credit problems. And so they can offer a lower wage and know they'll get it. Or ride hailing services, if there's a driver who previously took a ride at a lower rate, they'll keep being offered that lower rate. So I think those are spot wages as opposed to employees, and you're going to see that happening faster.
0: When you talk about categories that have, for example, high attrition, things like customer service, and in general, and I understand this is a rough correlation, does that tend to correlate with lower income, lower salaried?
2: Yes. Oh, absolutely. Yeah.
0: So it's plausible that AI would affect first the lower paid employees before it gets to the upper levels.
2: Yes. Let's take legal. So it's the paralegals that are going to go first, right? Because so much of the paralegal work can now be done by, one of the AI firms, Harvey or whatever. And so to the extent that a law firm says, oh, but we want these paralegals to be overseeing the AI, then their jobs will change somewhat, or we'd like to train them to become, some junior level of lawyer that never existed before, because that kind of work, we never really could accomplish with our junior lawyers. So there's a variety of different things going on. But yes, it's starting at the bottom with the more repetitive tasks, the analytical tasks, the known models, and of course, the big question is, as it moves up the stack, and it's already moving up the stack, particularly in tech, how are you going to train the senior people? Because if it's gobbling up the jobs below, the pipeline is lost. And so I'm seeing a lot of really thoughtful work being given to that by companies because they want to preserve their judgment capability. They want to preserve their leadership capability. And their highest levels of expertise. And so you've got to develop them through some set of jobs.
0: The projections right now, and you need them to justify the investment that's being made, is that this AI is going to increase productivity substantially. If that, in fact, delivers on the promise, what does that mean for the workforce?
2: Some companies are thinking broadly and saying, productivity actually isn't going to increase our valuation that much. Just doing things faster and cheaper doesn't mean you're going to, have the highest valuations. But if we can create new products, if we can create new opportunities, if we can do breakthrough innovation, then we'll have a higher valuation because we'll have growth, right? So I think those companies are saying, what can we now do with AI that's going to elevate our capability as opposed to just making us more productive and faster?
0: A motivated workforce is essential and was part of your central responsibility at IBM. As you look at AI, assuming you had your old job back,
3: How would you use this to motivate the workforce? Because it could cut either way. It could demoralize people, really change the culture in a negative way, or I guess conceivably could motivate people. How would you use it?
2: Well, I think some companies have done this really well. And I'll call out Walmart. You know, they spoke with all of their employees and they said, AI is for you. You are in charge of the AI. It's to make your job better. And you're going to be involved in every stage of this implementation of AI. And so instead of it being done to them, they were made to feel like they're empowered with AI, right? And I think that's where, when people feel like they're losing their agency and their control, and they're just going to be, you know, I'm thinking about sort of, I Love Lucy when they're on that chocolate line with Ethel, and it's going really, really fast. And but the very end, they have to put it in boxes. And of course, humans can't put it in boxes as fast as the machine was going, so the chocolates were all over. That's sort of the image that a lot of people have of AI, because it is machine-paced, and it's going to speed stuff up. Is that what we're going to do to professional work? And that is happening in some places, but I think some companies are being much more thoughtful and saying, no, actually, it's to make you a better professional. It's to augment what you do. And that's where we're going to get our productivity, because you'll be able to spend time on different things. A great example is, you know, the radiologist, which everyone thought was going to go away. Actually, their wages have gone up faster, 42% faster than software engineers since 2021, even though AI can read the images. Why? Because they have more time to talk to the patient, to learn more about what's happening, to interpret things that from their knowledge and experience. So, you know, so people can operate at the top of their license instead of doing the more menial parts of their jobs. That's a win, if indeed you can create more value. So you're seeing kind of bigger thinking going on in some companies, but some of them are just, as I said, pressing the easy button and going for the, you know, going for the layoff.
3: Coming up, saving the southwestern U.S. from drying up. We look at the rationing plan developed by the U.S. government to save the Colorado River, which is responsible for supporting $1.4 trillion of the U.S. economy.
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12: I think Goldman, Bank of America, lots of firms are, lots of macro shops are putting out estimates of this. I think the big issue that everyone's trying to figure out is, when will we have an end to the war in Iran? Because if you recall, a couple weeks into the conflict in February, we were all saying, look, if you can end this thing within 6 weeks, the effects will be short-lived. They'll be max 6 months. We are now 6 months into that war, and what we've all been saying for the past 6 months is, the longer it drags out, see the effects. And so, you know, if the AI effects show up in the next 6 months is really not, I think, the thing I'm keeping an eye on. It's if we can put this war to a close so we can close up shop on those effects within 6 months.
13: We've got a relative high for gasoline here this late in the season. Diesel's at an all-time high. With that said, what could we see in the final quarter of the year that maybe we've not seen before? with the impact of just these gas prices alone?
12: I think we're going to see two things. One, heading into the holiday season, prices are going to be much higher for travel. Yeah. Prices are going to be much higher for the stuff that goes under the Christmas tree. Mm-hmm. And that is a combination of both the tariffs that have been, you know, flipping in on and off switch by the president for the last year and a half, and also from packaging, which is made from petroleum-derived products, so is affected by oil prices. Mm-hmm. Those shipping rates, I mean, freight shipping rates are through the roof. And so whether you're trying to buy a pint of Ben and Jerry's a couple of things to put under the Christmas tree, I think parents are in for higher prices.
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25: With SRN News, I'm John Scott. At least five people killed, five others injured
0: when an Amazon cargo plane overran a runway at Miami International Airport and struck several vehicles on Sunday, the crash prompting a roughly three-hour ground stop at the airport as emergency crews responded to the scene. Tropical storm warnings in effect for the Hawaiian islands of Kauai and Niihau as powerful Hurricane Lowell takes aim at the state. It's the third storm in just over 3 weeks to target Hawaii. Tropical storm force winds are expected late Monday into Tuesday local time, but will be confined to the western islands. Mountain peaks and slopes could see gusts reaching hurricane force as the island's terrain accelerates the winds. And playing at Lambeau Field, number 4-ranked Notre Dame had little trouble with Wisconsin, beating the Badgers 41-13. This is SR
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34: This is a story about triage. The American Southwest, as we know it, was built on cheap, reliable water from the Colorado River. But for decades, the river has been shrinking, and this year, the fight over what's still left has come to a head. It's forcing a showdown over who cuts, who pays, and what life in the West costs when water is no longer a given. Bloomberg's Michael McKee has the story.
35: We know the situation on the river. It's the worst it's ever been.
36: Without water, there's no Imperial Valley.
37: We are indeed getting to be in a crisis situation.
38: This has been a very difficult year.
39: This is the Colorado River. And over 1,400 miles long, it provides water to seven states across the Southwest, starting in the Rocky Mountains. The river begins as snow, which melts and provides water to the upper basin, made up of Wyoming, Colorado, Utah, and New Mexico, and the lower basin, which includes California, Nevada, and Arizona. The water makes its way to kitchen sinks and front lawns, but also crops and businesses and reservoirs, which generate power for the cities in the western U.S.
37: The Lake Powell is very close to what we call power pool. And that means that once the reservoir is below that level, it can't push the water through the turbines to create power. That's going to affect power supply.
39: Jennifer Gimbel is a water policy scholar and former Bureau of Reclamation official. She says the river's legal framework was built in layers, beginning with a compact in 1922. But a lot has changed since then.
37: We have no safety net now. When all those other agreements were signed, there was still decent amount of waters in the reservoir.
39: But no longer. This winter, the Rocky Mountains saw the lowest snowpack ever recorded, and less snow means less water downstream. Dan McAvoy is a climatologist at the Western Regional Climate Center, where he has been tracking snowpack levels across the West.
2: Why is snowpack so important?
6: Yeah, it's critical to pretty much all of the Western United States in terms of water supply, of course. So for many regions around the West, you know, anywhere from 50 to more than 70% of the surface water that's used for public consumption, agriculture, irrigation, all the surface water supply, most of that comes from the snowpack that accumulates in the winter season and then historically has slowly melted through the spring and summer. But that is changing, and we saw a big shift in how that occurred this year. This is a widespread event where we've seen some of the lowest snowpack on record going back 50 to 75 years or even longer. And so that's something that kind of developed throughout the course of the year. Then we had this really unusual March heat wave, and that triggered this really abrupt and really early snowmelt, leading to this really catastrophic situation in terms of snowpack as a whole across the Western U.S. And conditions are probably the worst in the Colorado River Basin right now.
39: That lack of snowpack is now showing up in the system's balance sheet. Lake Mead, which hit its lowest level since it was filled 90 years ago, and Lake Powell are the two biggest reservoirs in the country. Both of their water levels have been declining for decades. This year, some of the rules governing the river are expiring. And with the seven states unable to reach a long-term agreement, the federal government is stepping in to divide the waters.
37: So now we're down to the nitty-gritty. Who gets it and who doesn't? And you have governor's representatives, and they're concerned about their constituents. They're concerned about the economy. They're concerned about food security, but there's only so much in the river. And as they just couldn't come to an agreement. In the lower basin, the reclamation is called the Water Master. They control contracts. In the upper basin, we don't have a large federal reservoir, so we don't have a way to call for that water and have it delivered. It's just a natural process. So each state is in control of its natural resources.
39: The Bureau of Reclamation recently released plan covers the next 2 years, suggesting a 1.5 million acre foot water usage cut annually for the lower basin, with Arizona getting hit the hardest.
7: We think there are fundamental flaws with the final environmental impact statement, the FEIS. We believe it's not following the law. It has significant problems. What the United States has put on the table simply isn't workable for Arizona.
39: As the general manager for the Central Arizona Project, Brenda Berman oversees allocation of the Colorado River water to nearly 80% of the state's population.
7: The lower basin states, so Arizona, California, Nevada, what we've done is we've put forward a plan, and we did that before that document came out. And that plan is to create 2 years of stability on the river. These reductions that we're talking about, 760,000 acre feet for Arizona, is something that our communities have been preparing for. It's not something we think we can do every year, but it's something that we are prepared for in 27 and 28. You can't balance the entire smaller river on the shoulders of either CAP's customers or in Arizona, California, and Nevada. This is something that has to be shared by all seven states who share the river.
8: How do you negotiate something like this?
37: Everybody is in a corner because there just isn't enough river water. Farmers in California are probably feeling like, well, we got it better because we're what they call senior rights to Arizona. But California is still going to have to take some cuts also. Looking at the upper basin, we've been taking cuts every year in this drought.
39: That old legal order is not abstract. The Colorado River supports $1.4 trillion of economic activity every year and jobs for 16 million Americans.
9: I sell this crop by the ton, by the pound.
39: One of those Americans is Andrew Limegruber, whose farm in California's Imperial Valley has been run by his family for generations.
9: We are the big target on the river because we are such a large user of water, but we're also the highest in priority. The way it works in the West, the first person to use the water beneficially, first in line. We have a system of laws in place that would have dealt with this crisis before it got to this point. Unfortunately, you know, Arizona has only been pulling water off the Colorado River since the late 1980s. The CAP was only approved by Congress, with Arizona agreeing that in times of shortage, they would be the first to be reduced and cut off. For the last two decades, Arizona's been taking their full entitlement, even though they didn't have the need for that water. We have strong standing water rights that have gone all the way to the Supreme Court. They've been adjudicated, they've been passed and processed. We have the law to stand on. If they can come in and take that away, that means there's no such thing as a property right in the United States.
39: The impact reaches far beyond the Southwest. In the winter, much of the food that feeds American families across the country comes from desert farming regions like the Imperial Valley.
9: Most of the population thinks that the food that they buy at the grocery store shows up in the back. They don't know that it comes from a source, that it's produced. A lot of hands and labor and blood, sweat and tears goes into producing all the bounty that we share in.
8: Are you able to use less water?
9: There are areas where there is efficiency that can be gained. It just costs money. Utilizing systems like drip, overhead sprinkler systems, automated flood systems, tail water return systems, all these different uses of technology, but they're very expensive and costly. Unfortunately, the least expensive way to get water off of farms has been fallowing. And fallowing, around here we call it the F word. It's extremely detrimental to our communities. Fallowing puts people out of work.
0: This was not a cheap installation, I would imagine.
9: No, this half-mile system that irrigates 180 acres was a $500,000 capital expenditure. To be sustainable, we also have to be economical and profitable as a business. The benefit, though, is with this system, I can produce more crop.
39: If the Imperial Valley shows the cost of cutting use, San Diego shows the cost of cutting new supply. With an abundance of water at its disposal from desalinization, the county's water authority plans to help ease pressure on...
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12: News this hour from Town Hall. I'm John Scott. At least five people are dead after an Amazon cargo plane barreled off a Miami airport runway and smashed into cars. Correspondent Ken Warman.
13: The plane overran a runway at Miami International Airport, and flights were paused at the busy travel hub. Plumes of black smoke poured from it. The Federal Aviation Administration says the aircraft was heading into Florida from San Juan, Puerto Rico. Videos and images show the plane stopped beyond the airport runway as smoke billowed into the air.
12: Officials say runways and taxiways were closed and a ground stop was in effect. The prime airplane came to rest at the northwest end of the airport. Iran says it struck a U.S. military boat in the Strait of Hormuz. The U.S. Central Command has not confirmed this. Meanwhile, Israeli strikes in southern Lebanon have killed four people. Those strikes in response to a Hezbollah drone attack. A former New York politician who spent considerable time at Ground Zero in the aftermath of 9/11 reveals he's suffering from the toxic exposure to the chemicals that remained in the air after terrorists flew planes into the Twin Towers, destroying them 25 years ago.
14: Former New York Governor Republican George Pataki says he's fighting lung disease related to his exposure to the toxins at Ground Zero. Pataki, in an exclusive interview with the New York Post, says he is suffering from restrictive airway disease that stems from his exposure to all the many chemicals at the World Trade Center site. He apparently was diagnosed 5 years ago, but is going public with the news right now.
12: Correspondent Laura Winters. In consumer news, AAA data shows the national average for gasoline peaked in May at roughly $4.56 per gallon, then zigzagged through the end of August, averaging $4.09. Now, average prices continue to creep up and hit $4.15 a gallon on Friday. 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
12: Conservative analysts argue that Democrats have lost touch with working-class voters by prioritizing college debt relief and progressive social policies over work, family, and personal responsibility. Ron Taylor has more.
16: The argument is that student loan forgiveness shifts costs onto Americans who never attended college, including trades, people, and small business workers. The analysts also point to declining Democratic support among white voters without college degrees, and say tax increases, expansive benefits, and higher minimum wages can burden the working class. They argue Democrats have moved away from faith, family, and work, leaving Republicans to claim the mantle of the working class. Ron Taylor reporting.
12: A building collapsing in New Delhi, killing at least one person and trapping dozens of others. The five-story structure housed a boys' hostel. About 30 to 40 people remain trapped in the rubble. News at townhall.com. At least 25 people, mostly teenagers, have died in a traffic accident in Cape Verde. According to officials there, the accident happened Saturday at the Capanas de Cima route and Fogo Island, involved a passenger bus, several people also injured. A long-lost Italian portrait looted by the Nazis has been cleared for return to the heir of a prominent Jewish art dealer.
4: On Friday, an Argentine court approved a deal under which the daughter of a fugitive Nazi official gave up her claim to the painting to avoid trial. The work was found last year in her home in the coastal city of Mar del Plata after Dutch reporters spotted it in an online real estate listing. The portrait belonged to Dutch Jewish dealer Jacques Goudsticker, whose collection was seized after Nazi Germany invaded the Netherlands in 1940. His heir has spent decades seeking its return. Keith Peters reporting.
12: More of these stories at townhall.com.
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24: Welcome in. Friday, September 4th, 2026. I'm going to do a whole show for you today, but on Monday, I'm going to do a replay of my hour interview with Joe Davis from Vanguard talking AI and how to invest due to AI over the next 10 years. Yesterday on the show, I mentioned Anthony Jeselnik is one of my favorite comedians to watch, but in small bursts. He gives out a lot of sarcastic one-liners, and how many one-liners do you need to see in a row to get the gist? One of my favorites was Barbie dolls give little boys unrealistic expectations of how easy it's going to be to tear off a head. Whoa. Very dark stuff. Now, today, a stronger-than-expected August employment report proved to be a catalyst for selling at the open, as the market's implied odds of a rate hike at the September FOMC meeting increased in the wake of the report. The CME FedWatch tool now shows a 60% possibility of a Fed rate hike, up from 50% yesterday. In my opinion, odds now favor Fed hike on September 16th as a result. Even if CPI comes in lower than expected next week, inflation still has been above the 2% target for 65 months. This hike would help cap rising 10 and 30-year yields, which is a long-term, much more important issue to tackle. $835 billion has been wiped out from gold and silver and crypto after the U.S. jobs data came in far stronger than expected. Stronger jobs data means the economy doesn't need lower rates, so traders are pricing in a higher chance the Fed will hike rates instead of cuts. I love how money talks. The reason stocks aren't lower than they are now. Despite losses, all three major indices weren't too far off from their respective all-time record highs. First, jobs reports are subject to revisions, and sometimes those revisions are significant. This means investors can take individual reports with a grain of salt. Second, Federal Reserve Chairman Kevin Warsh has been clear that he's not putting too much weight on individual reports. He's also indicated his view is that wage data is less correlated to inflation, putting less emphasis on the jobs report. Third, some are arguing that today's jobs numbers don't move the needle for the Fed. Yes, the odds of a hike are higher, but not significantly. Investors are likely shifting focus to next week's inflation reports. Finally, the market may be reading the stronger labor market as an indicator that the economy can handle a rate hike, even if it isn't investors' ideal outcome. I think it all comes down to inflation now. August's strong employment data doesn't give the Fed officials the cover to hold interest rates steady at their September 15, 16 policy meeting that a weaker jobs number could have offered, especially since the BLS also revised up hiring in June and July. Trump immediately puts pressure on the Fed after the jobs report. Somewhere out there, Jerome Powell was smiling. President Trump called Friday's jobs number great and doubled down on his call for lower interest rates. This was his tweet. Great jobs number, just announced, breaking all estimates except mine by double and triple, and you haven't seen anything yet, the president posted on his social media site. He added that the jobs number should lead to lower interest rates. Lower the interest rates, he tweeted, because the USA is a much stronger credit than it was just a short time ago. A strong country means a lower interest rate. It's a better credit. Very simple. He also added the high interest rates put the U.S. at a very unfair advantage, saying he won't allow this to happen. So the market is vulnerable right now, especially because it's September. Why is it vulnerable? The market is having trouble breaking higher. The S&P 500 broke out of its summer trading range in August, but buyers haven't followed through. The index has struggled to make meaningful new highs. Another reason is investors are already heavily invested. That's great when stocks are going up, but it also means there aren't many buyers left on the sidelines if the market starts falling. Third, bonds are becoming more attractive. Rising treasury yields have made bonds more competitive with stocks. If yields continue climbing, investors may decide they don't need to take as much risk in equities. Fourth, credit markets are priced for perfection right now. Investors aren't demanding much extra compensation for owning riskier corporate bonds. That suggests investors are extremely comfortable with the economic outlook, perhaps too comfortable. Fifth, volatility is sending a warning. The overall stock market looks calm, but volatility in individual stocks has been much higher. The divergence has historically been a sign that something underneath the surface may be getting shaky. And the sixth reason that things are a little shaky right now on Wall Street is Wall Street is currently expecting roughly 36% growth in the S&P 500 earnings over the next 12 months. It's an enormous number and has only been exceeded a few times in history. The risk is that expectations are simply too high to be met. Longview Economics has responded by moving from overweight stocks to neutral while increasing its preference for bonds. None of this means a crash is coming. Markets can stay expensive and overbought for a long time, but it does suggest you should be a little more selective. When stocks are priced for perfection, good news may already be reflected in their price, while an even small disappointment can cause a much bigger reaction. Yesterday's launch event signified the CyberCab's official addition to Tesla's robotaxi fleet, which otherwise consists of a Model Ys. Growing that bunch of unsupervised vehicles is key for the stock to outperform through end of the year, so wrote Morgan Stanley's analyst. Key to the stock to outperform, growing that bunch of unsupervised vehicles. It's also key for Tesla's long-term future, its broader ambitions to refocus its business around self-driving cars and robotics. Tesla hopes to overtake Waymo as the king of the driverless hill. KeyBank Capital Markets sees September 9th Apple iPhone event as a potential negative catalyst. Analyst Brandon Nispel said, quote, we think Apple's September 9 launch event is likely a negative catalyst for shares, where we likely learn the main unknown, iPhone pricing, neither of which we think hold positive implications. We think either a larger price increase can soften gross margin pressure, but likely will impact unit volumes and bring sticker shock. Or two, prices are raised more selectively, amplifying focus on gross margins and a possible need to raise prices again in the future. Neither outcome is great. Apple's September event is typically followed by modest negative reaction to the shares. In the world of analyst upgrades and downgrades today, Microsoft price target was raised to $530 at Stifel. Commentary centered around the accelerating M365 Copilot momentum as customer proof of concept work transitions into full-scale deployments. Management stressed and remains focused on delivering acceptable returns of its ramping CapEx investments, and it's focused on driving data center efficiencies to unlock incremental capacity that can be quickly monetized. Lululemon had a horrible quarter. Sales trends decelerated globally. Telsey Advisory Group lowered the price target from 122 down to 110. Of note, this is Michael Burry's largest holding, with over 40% of his assets tied up in it. He's the guy who is kind of rambunctious and tells people that AI is overvalued. And I'm such a great investor, I'm going to pick up shares of Lulo. Michael Burry, for the record. Open's AI new model puts AI spending back in focus. OpenAI has launched GPT-6 Astra, its successor to GPT-5, positioning the model as a major step forward in AI capabilities. The rollout begins with select organizations before expanding to ChatGPT's paid users. The bigger investment story isn't the model itself, it's the enormous infrastructure spending required to run increasingly powerful AI. Early testing suggests the model is competitive with Anthropic's leading models, while potentially being less expensive to run for certain tasks. That could help OpenAI regain momentum in the increasingly competitive AI race. Every new generation of AI reinforces the same investment thesis. The winners aren't just the companies building the models. There are also companies selling the chips, servers, networking equipment, electricity, and data center capacity needed to run them. SanDisk and KLA Tencor, both chip stocks traded sharply higher as the semiconductor space rallied ahead of the long weekend. SanDisk up over 8%, KLA climbed 7%. The VanEck Semiconductor ETF rose more than 2%. I always have events coming up. You can sign up at Rob Black's show. Later on today, I've got great content for you. I'm going to talk about a new IPO tied towards healthcare coming out. I'm going to go over the current AI questions. Should you start being more selective?
0: Laugh Out Loud with clean comedian Dennis Gaxiola, Friday, September 25th at Faith Fellowship Four Square Church.
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and it could be an increasingly important investment theme going forwards. The basic idea is simple. Consumers aren't necessarily buying more, they're buying better. They'll fly business class, they'll skip the $150 dinner and spend $500 on a special night out. They'll buy fewer designer goods but pay thousands more for an unforgettable vacation. This distinction matters because companies have discovered something extraordinarily valuable. People will often pay more for an experience that feels scarce, exclusive, or convenient. The travel industry is the clearest example. Virtuoso, a network specializing in luxury travel, recently reported that fall luxury travel bookings were up 59% from a year earlier. With sales up 69%, September sales were up 77%, leading the company to describe autumn as a new peak season rather than merely a shoulder season. The phenomenon has even acquired a new nickname called the Fallcation. Wealthy travelers are moving vacations into September and October to avoid summer crowds, extreme heat, and the hassle of peak season travel. Luxury creates opportunities for companies that can sell that feeling. Think about Marriott, Hilton, United Airlines, Delta, American Airlines, Visa, MasterCard, and American Express. I like American Express, Visa, MasterCard, and Delta out of that group. These companies aren't simply selling transportation, rooms, or credit cards. Increasingly, they're selling access to a better version of the same experience. The airplane is becoming a microcosm of the economy. Airlines spent years thinking about how to squeeze more people onto airplanes. Now they're increasingly asking a different question. How much more can we charge the people willing to pay for a better experience? McKinsey recently described affluent vacationers buying premium cabins as one of the biggest drivers of airline profitability. Business class is no longer just for the corporate road warrior. That's a big change. The airline isn't necessarily making the airplane more luxurious for everyone. It's just allocating more of the airplane to the people willing to pay more. And this is exactly what premiumization looks and feels like. United Airlines and Delta are on the premiumization map. The goal isn't necessarily selling more seats. It's to sell more expensive seats. Then you get like an $850 credit card. 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That is an extraordinarily powerful marketing proposition. American Express and JPMorgan Chase are the two big players. American Express has built an enormous business around this concept, while Chase and Capital One have been pushing deeper into premium travel and dining. Capital One's 2026 luxury travel research found that 72% of premium spenders plan trips around dining experiences, concerts, sporting events, or cultural moments, while 97% prioritize premium airport lounges when booking flights. Credit card company is effectively selling consumers a better travel experience before they even get on the airplane. American Express is one of the clearest ways to play this trend. The company has something valuable that airlines and hotels don't necessarily have. They have a relationship with the consumer before the experience starts. The card will get you into a lounge. The lounge will make the airport experience better. The rewards will encourage you to put spending on the card again. And the premium benefits make the consumer less willing to leave. 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They're paying for things other people can't get easily. Same thing is happening around major sporting events, the World Cup, the Super Bowl, and other major events don't just sell tickets anymore. 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You don't need to own a private jet. 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The companies providing the access can monetize the same consumer repeatedly. There's another piece of this puzzle.

0: 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Then you get the casinos and the resorts that are doing nicely off luxury premiumization, like MGM Resorts and Las Vegas Sands. Cruises, Royal Caribbean, Carnival, and Viking. If you're looking for platforms that are booking, Airbnb has recently added services to their business model because premiumization is what people are looking for in today's economy. There's a catch. Premiumization works best when consumers have money. If affluent consumers become worried about their portfolios, like the stock market's going down, their jobs, like unemployment's going up, or housing, if it starts falling like it did from 2000, discretionary spending can slow. There's a difference between ultra wealthy consumers who barely notice a $10,000 vacation and an affluent household earning $300 that is simply feeling wealthy because its stock portfolio has gone up. The luxury economy may be changing from a world of things to a world of moments, and that's why the opportunity is broader than luxury handbags and watches. Someone who has money and would rather spend some of it making life better than simply owning stuff. I think the investment takeaway is that airlines sell better seats, hotels sell better rooms, credit cards sell access, restaurants sell scarcity, concert companies sell experiences, sports organizations are trying to sell hospitality, resorts are selling convenience, travel companies sell personalization, and they're all chasing the same customer, someone who has money and would rather spend some of that money making life better than simply owning more stuff. And yes, this is an investment theme.
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8: I'm Jerry Willis, and this is the Fox Business Report. The major averages ending lower after August jobs report came in well above expectations, fueling a rise in odds that the Fed will hike interest rates. U.S. employers adding 162,000 jobs in August, blowing past economists' projections. The unemployment rate held steady at 4.1%. July's employment, which was initially reported as a decline, has been revised to a creation of 21,000 jobs. Many economists view August inflation data, which will be released next week, as more important to the Fed's decision-making process than the latest jobs figures. The Magnificent Seven big cap tech stocks were mostly lower for the day, but higher for the week. Software stocks stumbled as chips outperformed. The Dow lower by 272 points. The Nasdaq down 77. S&P 500 down 29. That's your Fox Business Report. I'm Hillary Barsky, invested in you.
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0: Let's talk artificial intelligence. There's multiple companies that are worth trillions of dollars. We're seeing hundreds of billions of dollars allocated to infrastructure. One of the big questions is, are we moving from the AI model race to the AI applications race? OpenAI, Anthropic, Google, and Meta are all fighting over frontier intelligence. But developers may increasingly care about cost, speed, customization, and reliability. Second big question we have to talk about is closed AI versus open AI. This is probably the most important strategic battle nobody is talking about enough. This week we started to. Hugging Face's growth, Chinese open models, and NVIDIA's Nemotron strategy suggest open weights are becoming a serious counterweight to proprietary models. Think of proprietary models as Anthropic's Claude and ChatGPT's OpenAI. Hugging Face says Chinese labs have produced some of the largest, most capable open models this year. Third question is, the AI model, will it become a commodity? This is a huge investor question. If models become increasingly interchangeable, where does pricing power migrate to? Chips, data centers, electricity, networking, all good questions. Maybe cloud infrastructure or applications, the distribution. Why did NVIDIA buy Hugging Face? If you go deeper into that story, NVIDIA has enormous exposure to AI hardware. Owning a critical developer ecosystem could help ensure its GPUs remain the default platform as models proliferate. Next question is China. What's going to happen there? Some Chinese labs are releasing extremely large open models, while Chinese models increasingly are being optimized for domestic chips. That's potentially a very different competitive dynamic from the closed model race in the United States. Question number six is, the economics of AI, are they finally getting interesting? Anthropic reported $65 billion of annualized revenue. OpenAI is roughly at $40 billion. There's exploding data center spending, and questions that investors really care about include, can revenue grow fast enough to justify the extraordinary infrastructure investment? Question number 7, AI agents, the next wave. What's going to look like? If you move beyond chatbots, the important transition may be from AI that answers questions to AI that takes actions. Coding, shopping, research, customer service, finance, logistics, and eventually physical world task. Hugging Face's recent research explicitly identifies agents as the new user of open models. That's fun. And where investors should put their money? You want to create an investment map for artificial intelligence. Layer 1, that's the chips, NVIDIA and AMD. Layer 2, it's the networking / memory. 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Layer 3, it's the data centers and power, utilities, electrical equipment, and cooling. Layer 4, it's the cloud, Microsoft, Amazon, and Google. Layer 5, it's the models, OpenAI, Anthropic, and others. Layer 6, it's going to be the applications, the software companies actually monetizing AI. And layer 7 is the long shot layer, which is robotics, autonomous vehicles, and physical AI. The first phase of AI investing was easy. Buy the company selling the picks and shovels. The second phase is a little bit harder. Investors have to figure out where the profits ultimately accrue. If AI models become cheaper and more interchangeable, the model companies may not capture all the economics. If inference explodes, NVIDIA and the infrastructure companies could continue to benefit. If AI agents become genuinely useful, application companies could finally monetize AI at scale. And there's a fascinating tension emerging here. AI is becoming simultaneously more powerful and way cheaper. Power is going up and to the right. Costs are going down and to the right. That's fantastic for consumers and businesses, but for investors, cheaper AI could be both the opportunity and the threat. Technology that gets dramatically better while its costs collapse can create enormous adoption while destroying the pricing power of the company selling it. That is the question that I want to leave you with. Are we investing in the companies that will make AI cheaper or the companies that will make money because AI becomes cheap? For the past 2 years, investing in artificial intelligence has been remarkably simple. The company selling the picks and shovels, that meant NVIDIA, the dominant supplier of GPUs, powering the AI boom, along with the company supplying networking equipment, memory, data centers, and electricity. As companies raced to build AI infrastructure, investors didn't need to know which chatbot would ultimately win. They just needed to know that the world was going to spend an extraordinary amount of money building AI. That bet has worked spectacular. The easy part of the AI trade is probably ended. The next phase could be a much more complicated and much more interesting. The question for investors is no longer simply who's winning the AI model race. It's who is actually capturing the profits as AI becomes more powerful, more widespread, and dramatically cheaper. So AI is moving past the model race. That first phase of the AI boom was dominated by just a handful of companies, OpenAI and Anthropic, Google and Meta. They've spent enormous amounts of money getting benchmark scores, doing model releases, coming up with new ways to use it, and then scaling back. Do you remember when ChatGPT's OpenAI talked about having a friend or a companion in like a romantic way? And that got shut down pretty quickly. Some of the video generating products that came out of AI early on, they've been shut down. The AI industry is beginning to look less like a race to build one universally dominant model and more like an emerging technology stack in which dozens, perhaps hundreds of models compete for different jobs. The cheaper AI gets, the more people are going to use it. We know that. This may be one of the most important ideas in AI investing. Technology companies have traditionally loved selling increasingly powerful products at increasingly higher prices. AI works totally different. As models improve, their cost of running them is falling rapidly. Open source models are putting additional pressure on pricing, while competition from China is creating another source of lower cost AI. Hugging Face has become an important part of this open model ecosystem, providing developers with access to models and tools from around the world. Chinese AI labs have been releasing increasingly capable open models, adding another layer of competition to the industry. This is potentially fantastic news for consumers and businesses, but it creates a problem for investors. If the underlying intelligence becomes abundant and inexpensive, the companies selling intelligence may not necessarily capture the biggest profits. The internet became enormously valuable, but investors didn't make the most money by owning companies that sold internet access. Smartphones became ubiquitous, but the biggest economic winners weren't necessarily the companies making the cheapest phones. The real money often migrated to the infrastructure, the platforms, and the applications built on top of that technology. AI could follow that same path. NVIDIA increasingly appears interested in something beyond simply selling chips. Its investment in and eventual acquisition of Hugging Face is important for that reason. Hugging Face sits much closer to developers actually building AI applications. It's become a major hub for open source models and AI development tools. For NVIDIA, owning a larger piece of that ecosystem, that could help ensure that its hardware remains central even as AI landscape becomes more fragmented. The logic here is, if there's going to be thousands of AI models instead of a handful, NVIDIA wants those models running on NVIDIA infrastructure. The company understands that the AI opportunity is expanding from chips into the entire software and developer ecosystem. The next big thing is not going to be a chatbot. The first generation of AI largely answered questions. The next generation could do things. Instead of asking an AI system how to research a company, an agent could conduct the research, compare competitors, build a spreadsheet, and prepare an investment summary. Instead of asking for help writing software, an agent could write, test, and debug the code. Instead of searching for a product, an agent could find it, compare prices, and complete the purchase. Those implications are enormous because of the economic value of AI increases when it moves from generating information to performing work. That can create an entirely new wave of AI winners. So the first phase was about scarcity. There weren't enough GPUs, there wasn't enough data center capacity, there wasn't enough networking equipment, there wasn't enough electricity. Investors could make more money simply by owning the company solving those bottlenecks. The second phase is going to be about abundance. More models, more computing, more AI applications, more agents, more competition, and dramatically lower prices. It may mean the opportunity is becoming much larger, but the much harder to identify as well. The winners will include the companies building the infrastructure, but they can also include companies using AI to fundamentally change their economics. A retailer that uses AI to improve inventory and pricing could gain advantage. A financial company that automates research and customer service could lower costs. A manufacturer that combines AI with robotics could increase output without proportionally increasing labor. The biggest opportunity may ultimately be found not in selling AI, but in using AI better than the competitors. The race is no longer simply to build the smartest machine. It's becoming a race to figure out who controls the ecosystem around that machine and who captures the economic value that it creates. For investors, are we investing in companies that will make AI cheaper, or are we investing in companies that will make money because the AI becomes cheap? This is much bigger than NVIDIA. I always have events coming up. Wealth preservation, retirement planning, and or pints and portfolios. If you need a preliminary financial plan, drop me an email, rob@robblack.com. 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
11: With SRN News, I'm John Scott. 5 people killed, 5 others hospitalized after an Amazon cargo plane overran a runway at Miami International, crashing into multiple vehicles and erupting into flames. Prime Air Flight 7598 overran the airport diagonal runway just before 2 p.m. local time Sunday, the Federal Aviation Administration and Amazon confirming the plane came down, striking multiple vehicles. In consumer news, AAA data show the national gasoline average peaked in May at roughly $4.56 per gallon, then zigzagged through the end of August, averaging $4.09. Now average prices continue to creep up, hitting $4.15 a gallon on Friday. AAA expects this to be the most expensive Labor Day on record for gas. Spider-Man Brand New Day remained the number one movie in theaters over the weekend and has been now for six straight weeks.
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0: I saw an IPO that's coming public this month, and I started to read about the financials. Fitness tied towards Aura Rings. Aura filed its paperwork for its initial public offering. Ticker symbol will be OURA, Aura. They plan to go public this month or next. Out of the 31,000 venture capital funded consumer tech companies, less than 0.5% have ever generated a $1 billion plus exit. This would be about an $11 billion plus IPO. There's a much bigger investment story here, though. Instead of just saying Aura makes and sells smart rings, the trend is really consumer healthcare is becoming measurable, continuous, and personalized. The big trend is from fitness tracker to personal health platform. For years, wearables were mostly about steps, calories, and workouts. That's starting to change. The interesting data is increasingly tied towards sleep quality, your resting heart rate, stress, HRV, recovery and readiness, your temperature, blood oxygen trends, metabolic health, and eventually we're going to see some interesting data about blood pressure and glucose. A few years back, probably about three, I was on the soccer field during the summer months, watching my son's game, and my heart raced 165 beats. I didn't know it. My watch threw down an emergency warning saying, what's going on? I had to sit down and relax. About 3 months later, the same thing happened, and I started trying to figure out what's going on with my health. So I started losing weight. I actually took an action based on my Apple Watch. Aura itself says it sees more than a $90 billion serviceable opportunity in preventative health services beyond the wearable market. That's just a company projection, not something I'd take at face value, but the strategic direction is important. Aura's numbers are what makes the IPO interesting. It's not a tiny gadget company. They generated $1.21 billion of revenue for the first 9 months of fiscal 2026, up 74%. And after revenue more than doubled in fiscal 2025. More importantly, it went from essentially break even to creating $60.8 million of net income in those 9 months. Aura has 5 million plus paid subscribers. Aura says approximately 94% of ring activations convert to paid memberships, and 12-month paid member retention is about 85%. That's beginning to look more like a consumer technology platform with recurring revenue. That would get Google / Alphabet or Apple interested, maybe even Samsung. The catch here is for Aura, 80% of the revenue is still hardware and only 20% is membership. So the subscription economics aren't yet as dominant as the headline can make them sound. I like the ecosystem being broken down into layers. And right now we've gone from a wearable, things like watches that create data from their sensors. And then AI analyzes that data. And it starts giving you preventative healthcare tips, which could ultimately lead to, Rob, you seem to be having high blood pressure, you've gained weight, maybe we should get some blood work ordered from Quest Diagnostics. Would you like me to do that? Cost will be $100. They'll come to your house. And I'd say, sure. So Aura is trying to move all the way to the right, the healthcare services. They don't just want to be wearable and data. They use AI to create preventative healthcare tips for you. They want the services. The ring gets the data. The membership monetizes the data. AI interprets the data, then Aura can potentially sell or facilitate things like, I said, blood test, lab testing, metabolic monitoring, health programs, and eventually connections with employers, insurers, and healthcare providers. That's a much larger business than selling a $300 ring. And Aura says it has accumulated nearly 42 billion hours of biometric data. That data set could become a competitive asset if the company can turn it into generally better health predictions and recommendations. Lot going on behind the scenes. I wouldn't buy the IPO blindly. There's three things I'd watch: valuation, Aura's last private financing value of the company at roughly $11 billion. Reuters reported that the company raised more than $900 million in that financing. At $11 billion, you'd be paying 9x the trailing 9-month revenue annualized. That's not cheap. For a company growing 74% profitable and building a subscription platform, you can justify a premium. But I want to see the IPO price before deciding whether the stock is attractive. Then you get the bad news. There's competition, Apple and Google. Google owns Fitbit, Apple has the watch, Garmin and Whoop, they all have pieces of this ecosystem. Aura's advantage right now is the ring form factor. You can wear it while sleeping without a watch on your wrist, and Aura says members wear it for a median of about 23 hours per day. But I wouldn't underestimate Apple. If Apple eventually makes a health-focused ring or significantly expands Apple Watch health capabilities, the competitive landscape will change. So the things I'm worried about would be valuation and competition. The third thing, is the data actually medically useful? I think that's the most important question. I'm paying a lot of money because my watch scared me. I always use my watch for steps and exercise, and then it said something else to me. But is the information medically useful? I'm not pitching this as Aura is this IPO that you want to buy because people like smart rings. I'm thinking Americans are turning themselves into walking health data centers. That connects beautifully with what's happening with GLP-1s, longevity, fitness, preventative medicine, and AI. Ultimately, people are increasingly willing to spend money on things that help them measure, understand, and improve their health. Aura is one of the purest public marketplaces on that trend. And I think there's potentially better ways to play the trend other than Aura itself. The killer scenario for Aura would be Apple eventually producing a ring, which connects to the iPhone, which connects to Apple Health, which connects to Apple Intelligence, which connects to Apple Watch, which connects to AirPods, which connects to healthcare providers. So for Apple, a ring would just be another sensor feeding Apple's health intelligence platform. I'm already in the Apple ecosystem. I would dump my Aura ring for an Apple ring. Apple doesn't necessarily have to charge $70 a year for it. It can make the economics work through hardware sales, services, Apple Health Plus, healthcare partnerships, and increased ecosystem loyalty. That would be brutal for Aura. If you have any thoughts or feedback, I always like to hear what you think about my shows and my segments. If there's any segments you want me to focus on, drop me an email, rob@robblack.com. 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
11: News this hour from Town Hall. I'm John Scott. At least 5 people killed after an Amazon Boeing 767 cargo plane crashed in Miami. 5 other people, including the 2 pilots, taken to the hospital.
21: The Amazon cargo jet skidded off the end of the runway at Miami International Airport, the NTSB launching an investigation into this accident. Prime Air Flight 7598, with the Amazon white logo on its tail, was en route from Puerto Rico. The pilot plowing into multiple vehicles that burst into flames, the jet itself basically intact.
11: Correspondent Laura Winters. Republicans say a recent House vote on Israel and college funding highlights Democratic divisions ahead of the midterms. More from Richard Boyd.
22: The House passed a bill barring federal funding for colleges that join certain commercial boycotts of Israel. Republicans say it protects Jewish students and preserves study opportunities in Israel. Most Democrats opposed the measure, citing First Amendment concerns. GOP leaders say the vote draws a clear contrast with President Trump's support for Israel and efforts to confront campus anti-Semitism. Richard Boyd reporting.
11: The latest reports are encouraging. U.S. Envoy Steve Witkoff and Jared Kushner Pavel talks in Kyiv, the trip on Sunday, their first official visit to Ukraine, with European partners joining the discussions. The trip follows the American envoy's meeting with Russian President Vladimir Putin in Moscow on Saturday that produced no announced breakthroughs. Ukrainian President Zelensky said that talks covered air defense, a winter package of support, and security guarantees. Kushner said that the envoys hope to revive trilateral talks with Russia. Wall Street will get several important updates about inflation this week. The Producer Price Index, or PPI, on Thursday. And on Friday, the U.S. releases the Consumer Price Index for August. More on these stories from townhall.com.
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0: Once again, it's time for Yesteryear, a look back at your favorite dramas, westerns, comedies, and musical variety shows from the golden age of radio. Here's your host for Yesteryear, Craig Roberts.
1: Well, thank you, Dave, and welcome to this edition of Yesteryear. On today's program, it's The Adventures of Philip Marlowe. But first, we'll enjoy Life with Luigi from March of 1950. Dissatisfied with an advertised cough remedy, Luigi tries to collect on the double your money back guarantee. Life with Luigi featured the misadventures of the little Italian immigrant as recounted in his weekly letters back home to his Mamma Mia in Italy. J. Carroll Nash originated the role of Luigi Bosco on radio after working for many years as a Hollywood character actor. Luigi's landlord Pasquale was portrayed by Alan Reed, who also starred as Joe Palooka and the Shadows cabbie Shrevey on radio before achieving his greatest success as the voice of Fred Flintstone on television. Nash and Reed co-starred in Life with Luigi from September of 1948 through March of 1953 on radio, and also starred in the movie and the 1952 television series. Today, it's Luigi Tries to Get Rid of His Cough. From March 24th of 1950, it's Life with Luigi on this edition of Yesteryear.

0: You know, friends, Wrigley's Spearmint Chewing Gum is a typically American product that appeals to people of all ages and nationalities in all parts of our country. And now let's read Luigi's letter as he writes about his adventures in America to his Mama Basco in Italy.
1: Dear Mamma Mia, Hamma got a big interesting letter to write you today. So pull up your rocking chair, call in Uncle Pietro, and I'll let his go to listen to. First of all, inside this letter, I'm sending you a picture that Pasquale is took of me. I'm moved a little when Pasquale is snapped at the picture, so don't get scared because I'm got a three heads. That little box you see in my hands is a cough drops. And don't worry, Mamma Mia, I'm not sick. I'm just got a little tickle in my throat, and these cough drops, they supposed to get rid of my tickle. So far, I made up a 6 box of cough drops, and the only thing I'm got rid of is a 35 cents. Last night, I was trying another kind of cough drop, and sure enough, they worked. Was it no more a tickle, just a cough. And what I'm writing about now is how I was wondering what to do about this cough. I was get up from bed one morning, I put on my radio, and I hear a voice that's making me listen.
2: Are you bothered by a cough?
1: Yes, I'm bothered, but how do you know?
2: Have you been trying everything without success?
1: I'm no answer till you tell me how you know.
2: Have you been unable to sleep the last few nights?
1: Mamma mia, he must have a television set, he can see what I'm doing.
2: If you have, then listen to Happy Hal.
3: Well, folks, it's time to close our show, and all I'd like to say is... Take Happy Hal's advice.
1: All right, I'ma take it.
3: Run down to your neighborhood drugstore, tell the man that Happy Hal sent you.
1: Happy Hal has sent to me.
3: Ask him for a bottle of Soothe cough syrup. The syrup that soothes.
1: Soothe cough syrup. I'ma feel better just saying it.
3: Remember, with Soothe cough syrup, it's satisfaction guaranteed or... Double your money back. Well, what are you waiting for, folks?
1: Yeah, what am I waiting for?
3: Run out and get it now.
1: All right, I'm going first to give me a chance to put on my clothes. I'm here, Mr. Druggist. I'm here.
4: Where's something wrong, sir? Are you hurt?
1: No, Happy Hal is telling me to run here.
4: Happy Hal?
1: He, you know, fell on the radio who's never talking without a laughing. He said I should run to you and buy special coffee syrup.
4: Oh, well, what syrup did he recommend?
1: Soothe coffee syrup. He's a satisfaction guaranteed or ha ha ha double your money back. I'm like to buy a bottle.
4: Well, Soothe cough syrup. I don't think I have it. Don't you think you'd rather try some of the new antihistamine pills or perhaps some benzoparahaldemodine pills?
1: What do you call those pills?
4: Benzoparahaldemodine.
1: No, thanks. It's too much to swallow. I'm like what the Happy Hal is advertising. Soothe.
4: Well, I've got over 50 cough remedies and they're all good.
1: If they all are good, why you need a 50?
4: Well, you see, some are for before you get a cold, some are for while you have a cold, and some are for after you've had a cold.
1: Tell me, if none of these work, you got something for pneumonia?
4: Well, how about trying our bestseller, Mother Hogan's Cherry Remedy?
1: Mother Hogan is to make a cherry remedy?
4: Yes.
1: What's a Father Hogan make?
4: Oh, nothing.
1: Well, this I'm no like. Father Hogan is to stay home and do nothing, and Mother Hogan is got to go out to work.
4: Oh, no. Now, please. Mother Hogan is just a trade name.
1: Oh, that's her name before she's married.
4: All I can tell you is it's an excellent remedy.
1: How you know? Mother Hogan has tried it out on her family?
4: Sir, I...
1: Miss Mother Hogan, has she got this satisfaction guaranteed or a ha-ha-ha-W money back?
4: Well, no, but...
1: Sorry. I'm want the pseudo coffee syrup. Just like a Happy Hal is told me. What's the use of having a radio if I'm not going to buy what it's telling me?
4: Well, in that case... wait a minute. Why, here's a bottle back here behind the cherry remedy right here.
1: Uh-huh. I know that a Mother Hogan is not the nice. She's tried to hide the Happy Hal's pseudo. Well, all right, I take it.
4: Very well, sir. That will be 35 cents.
1: Here you are.
4: Yes. Shall I wrap it up?
1: No, I'm a drink it here.
4: No. You should take 1 teaspoon before each meal and 1 teaspoon before you go to bed.
1: What's happen if I'm eating my meals out?
4: Well, just drop into the nearest restaurant and take a teaspoon.
1: Oh, nothing to do. I'm not take a teaspoon. That's no belonging to me.
4: Oh. I meant of the medicine.
1: Oh, well, how am I taking this soda syrup? Plain or with water?
4: Just drink it plain and remember to shake before using.
1: What?
4: That's what it says on the bottle, right on the label. Shake well before using.
1: Well, I'm going to start it to the wiggle now. By the time I get home, Mama be all shaken up.

0: Mamma mia, it's morning already. Coffees and all that to me sleep. I'm going to let the coffee sleep. Between the two of us, we up all the night. I'm going to take some more soothing. First, I'm going to give myself a shake. If it's an Osset coffee syrup, I'm going to think it's just a plain of peppermint oil.
1: Luigi, my friend. Hello, Luigi. Hello, hello.
0: Hello, Pasquale.
1: Hey, you cough. Sounds worse. Let me hear you say whoop.
0: Whoop.
1: That's what I thought. You got the whoop of the cough. What are you doing for it?
0: I'm taking this pseudo coffee syrup.
1: Pseudo coffee syrup? Where you get this junk?
0: I'm heard the Happy Hal on the radio. He's a sitting down at the drugstore in Dubai.
1: Ooh, what a stupid boob. Suppose if he says to run to your nearest Chinese laundry, you're to run too, huh?
0: Oh, no, Pasquale.
1: I'm glad you got some sense.
0: If I'm got a cough, what could a Chinese laundry do?
1: Ooh, what a maroon.
0: Please, please, Pasquale. Pasquale, don't holler at me. To tell the truth, I was a feel kind of proud when I'm ran to the drugstore. I was a feel like a real American when I'm bought something advertised on the radio.
1: Luigi, that's a talk for the birdies. You feel like a real American buying something on the radio. Well, now that it's a donor work, what do you feel like, a Canadian?
0: No, Pasquale, I'm feeling just as American. And to prove you how wrong you are, I'm going to get my money back.
1: Your money back?
0: Sure, on the radio, Happy Hallers, they say, satisfaction guaranteed. Or, double your money back.
1: Luigi, I'm a thinker when you was a baby, you ha-ha-ha fell on your head. Luigi, you're lucky you got me to explain to you. Otherwise, you wouldn't know what ignorance is. What you hear on the radio or read on the bottle, that's what they call in advertising a slogan.
0: A slogan?
1: That's right. That's a mean something you say that you don't have to prove. Now, for instance, out of my menu, it's to say pizza like a mama used to make. You think I'm going to give somebody a boat ride to Italy, show them how my mamas used to make a pizza?
0: No, Pasquale, I'm going to prove you're wrong. I'm going to pay the 35 cents for a pseudo. I'm going to get double my money back. If they promise, they're going
1: to
0: keep it.
1: Look who's telling me about a big business. All right, Luigi, go to the company. Get your money back.
0: I'm going
1: to
0: write it now, Pasquale.
1: And take along a suitcase. The company is in Albuquerque, New Mexico.
0: In New Mexico?
1: That's right. You're dealing with the foreigners.
0: Pasquale, I'm learning my night school. New Mexico is a belonger to the Union.
1: Oh, yeah? AFL or CIO?
0: I'm talking about the United States. Pasquale, what am I going to do? New Mexico is 1,000 miles away from here.
1: Just like I'm taught, they forgot a little catch. They don't supply $100 car fare so you can get back your money. Luigi, who's right?
0: Pasquale, I know you're wrong. They keep their promise.
1: Oh, sure, they keep their promise. So why is it you hear every week on the radio, you're sole American? You know, that's a crazy. Nobody's got enough money to buy America.
0: Well, Pasquale, I'm going to. Don't try to stop me.
1: All right, go. But first, let me warn you. Sooner your ticklers are going to change to a hack and a cough. And that's the way the companies are going to get even with you for bothering them. They're going to get you in a legal trouble.
0: Me in a legal trouble? Because I'm got a hack and a cough? What the law I'm a breaker?
1: Running around the streets without a hacker license.
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3: And now let's turn to page 2 of Luigi Basco's letter to his mother in Italy.
0: And so, Mamma Mia, just because I'm going to try to get rid of a tickle in my throat, Pasquale says I'm insulting a bigger business. I'm going to go to jail. I'm a Benedict Arnold. I'm one of the bitter men without a cold. So I'm going to wind up with a man without a country. But I was a laugher, Pasquale. And a little while later, I was in my night school class.
4: Come on in.
1: That's what I chose to know about everything. It's going to be fun.
4: All right, class. Quiet, please. Please. Now I'll call the roll. Mr. Basco?
5: Here.
4: Mr. Horowitz?
6: Here.
4: Mr. Olson?
7: Here.
4: Mr. Schultz?
1: Bingo!
4: Bingo?
1: I'm sorry. I hollered first. I get the prize.
4: Mr. Schultz, you're supposed to say here. Why do you shout bingo?
1: Because when you call on me, you always hit the jackpot. Thank you, fellow boobles. You know, it's not everywhere I can find an audience for such whimsy.
4: All right, Mr. Schultz. Now, class, today we are taking up some of the more common errors made in grammar. And one of the commonest, perhaps, is the split infinitive. Mr. Horowitz, will you tell us what a split infinitive is?
6: With pleasure. What's the question?
4: What is a split infinitive?
6: Oh, I don't know.
4: Mr. Basco?
0: I don't know.
4: Mr. Schultz?
1: I ain't talking till I see my lawyer.
8: Miss Foley, I would be very happy to supply you with the correct answer.
1: Ooh, what a show-off!
4: Mr. Schultz, please. Thank you, Mr. Olson. I know you know the answer, but I'd like to get it from some of the others. Mr. Basco, will you try to give us an example?
0: An example?
4: Yes.
0: 2 times 35 is 70.
4: Oh, no, no, no. Mr. Schultz.
1: Kill me. I agree with Luigi. 2 times 35 is 70.
4: Good heavens. Mr. Basco, how could you ever think of 2 times 35 is 70?
0: I'm going to think of it. Happy Hal is a say it.
4: Happy Hal?
0: Yeah. He's a say satisfaction guaranteed or ha-ha-ha-double your money back. You see, Miss Spalding, I'm a buy coffee syrup.
4: Oh, now I see it. Well, Mr. Basco, hold it for later, please. Mr. Olson, would you please come to the rescue with an example of a split infinitive?
8: It will be a yawn. A split infinitive. Yawn wanted to quickly jump over the fence.
4: That's very good. Now, Mr. Horowitz, in this sentence, a yawn... John wanted to quickly jump over the fence. What is split?
6: John's pence.
4: No, no, no. Mr. Schultz, how would you fix the split infinitive in that sentence?
1: A little needle and thread, maybe?
4: Oh, this is ridiculous. Mr. Basco.
0: Well, if for nothing as a help with the pen, Sama would ask for doubling my money back.
4: Oh, really? Mr. Basco, what is this about double your money back?
0: That's what I'm trying to tell you, Miss Spalding. I'm going to buy some pseudo coffee syrup, but there's no pseudo my coffee. So I was thinking to ask for double my money back, like they say. But now I'm worried.
6: Luigi, you got nothing to worry about. You'll get your money back.
8: Oh, of course you will. Who made the guarantee?
0: Happy Hal on the radio. I'm wanting so much to get my money back. And a show, Pasquale, America is a keep its promises.
4: But, Mr. Basco, it's important not to confuse the issue. America didn't make the promise. It's just one cough medicine manufacturer.
0: But if the radio is advertising him, then he must be a good American.
1: Ach, Luigi, if every American believed in his radio like you did, television would have to commit suicide.
0: Well, you mean it's all a fake about doubling my money back?
4: Mr. Schultz, I think you're giving Mr. Basco the wrong impression, and let's not stop him from proving what he wants to.
0: Thank you, Miss Spalding.
1: Oh, sure, Luigi. Go to Happy Hal. Go to the radio. And if that don't work, go to the company. What can they do to you? Can they make you cough your brains out to prove you're wrong? Can they x-ray you till you are looking out from the inside? Can they put you in jail for false accusations?
0: Schultz, can they?
1: I don't know, Luigi. That's why I'm asking you.
9: Sir, Happy Hal is finishing his broadcast right now. You can wait outside the broadcast booth. Right over there.
0: Thank you, Mr. Receptionist.
10: So... So long, friends of X2OV. Remember for recorded ramblings and...

0: I'm Luigi Basco, fellow who's a listen to your program. Do you recognize me?
1: I knew I had one listener, but this is fantastic. Look, Smiling Jack, I got 8 hours more broadcasting to do. You're talking to the poor man's Arthur Godfrey. Now, what do you want?
0: Well, as long as you ask me right away, I'm going to tell you. I'm brought back this bottle of a pseudo cough syrup. Now, give me my 70 cents.
1: You want I should give you 70 cents? Why?
0: Because you say satisfaction guaranteed. Or double your money back.
1: Pardon me while I go out of my mind. Look, laughing boy, I don't personally make good on the manufacturer's promises.
0: But you advertise as a coffee syrup.
1: I also advertise hot water bags, but I don't guarantee you'll have hot water. That makes me laugh. Look, Sonny Jim, why don't you just take this back to the druggist where you bought it?
0: Oh, no, he's advertising Mother Hogan.
1: Mother Hogan?
0: Please, I'm told everybody I'm got a great conference in American business. And they're giving me back my money.
1: Well, now listen, sad sack, I've got it. Take it down to the Sudo sales office and let them handle it.
0: Sudo sales office, huh?
1: Yeah, they're in the guarantee building at Maple and Grove.
0: That's fine, that's wonderful. The guarantee building.
1: Yeah, now what's so wonderful now?
0: What do you say is the guarantee building?
1: Yeah.
0: Well, I'm thinking how wonderful it is. In America, even a building has got a guarantee.
2: Sudo Cough. One moment, please. Sudo Cough. Mr. Prentice, I'm sorry he can't be disturbed. He's in a very important board meeting. Oh, I'm sorry, Mr. Jones, but this meeting is very important. We expect Mr. Gooch up from New Mexico, and they're all there. Sudo Cough.
0: Please, Miss Gooch.
2: I'm not Miss Gooch. I wish I were. Mr. Gooch only owns the company. Now, be patient.
0: But I want to speak to somebody from the Gooch or Cough Syrup. I mean, a Sudo. I'm sitting here 2 hours with a little bottle. People look at me like I'm crazy.
2: Well, put the bottle in your pocket.
0: I can't. I'm left at the top home.
2: Well, why don't you drink it?
0: What the fuck? It's made my cough worse.
2: Oh, all right, all right. Hello, Mr. Trim. Could you see someone right now?
3: I'm busy. Switch him to Johnson.
2: Well, Mr. Johnson's home sick, sir. He's got a bad cold. All the others are in the board meeting.
3: All right, send him in.
0: Well, I'm
2: all right, you go right in there. That's Mr. Trim's office. He'll take care of you.
0: Thank you very much, Mr. Telefone. Maybe Pasquale's right. Maybe I should go back right now. No. Most important thing is the people should keep their promise, even if it's a man or a company.
4: I believe you're looking for me. What can I do for you?
0: Please, I'm not like to make trouble. But here's back your bottle. Give me double money back.
4: What?
0: I'm going to give a druggist 35 cents. I'm remember like I'm standing here. Was a quarter, a nickel, and a 5 pennies.
4: Why, this is a practical joke, isn't it?
0: I don't care what you call it as long as I'm going to get my money. Here's your bottle.
4: Now, just a minute. I don't want that messy bottle. You keep it.
0: Oh, no, it's yours. You keep it. And I'm going to demand my rights like you say. Satisfaction guaranteed or double your money back.
4: Oh, just a minute. Hello, Miss Plum. Don't I have enough things to do without you adding to my misery? I've got nothing to do with refunds. I don't care if there's no such department. Make one. Well, get Mr. Hollow. All right, switch me to him. Mr. Hollow, there's a man here who wants double his money back. No, I'm not laughing at anything, sir. I'm sorry. That's right. Money back. No, he won't. He won't. No, he won't.
0: Give me my money and I will.
4: What? Send him up to the board meeting? All right, sir. Do you realize who that was? Ralph Hollow, the vice president. And he said to send you up to the board meeting.
0: Oh, good, I'm going to go.
4: For your information, Sudo Cough Syrup is a giant corporation. We have assets of over $5 million. We have a branch in 10 major cities of the United States, and our guarantee is backed up by Lloyd's of London. Does that mean anything to you?
0: Sure, but I'm not going to see this fellow Lloyd's in London just to get back my 70 cents.
5: Well, gentlemen, this is a milestone in the history of Sudo Cough Syrup. Our first request for money back.
0: Double money back.
5: Yes.
0: Look, gentlemen, you got important business, and I'm no one about you, but there's something I'm got to find out. When American business make a promise, they keep it?
5: Of course, of course.

0: Nevertheless, now, look at our side of it. How do you know Sudo hasn't helped you?
1: That's what I had all night.
0: Well, now, are you allergic?
1: No, I'm Italian. But I'm got to my first peppers, and I'm hope to be American citizen very soon.
0: I meant, Mr. Basco, your cough may be due to some functional ailment. Or you may be suffering from some hereditary malfunction that's not amenable to ordinary medication. Do you understand what I'm trying to say?
1: Sure, you ain't the guy of my 70 cents.
0: Mr. Basco, we haven't.
1: Then why don't I get it?
0: Because you haven't unqualifiedly proven the merits of your case, nor the lack of merit in ours. Goodness knows more modern methods fail in certain circumstances. Now, take penicillin.
1: I can't. I'm going to spend all of my money on your syrup.
0: Let me finish. Penicillin is not effective in every case, nor does sulfur or streptomycin help every person. But does that mean that scientists all over the world should rely on the word of any one man as to the efficacy of any of them?
1: Oh, no, no.
0: Well, I'm glad you finally understand, Mr. Basco. Now, if you have any questions, I'll be glad to help you out.
1: I'm going to just one a question.
0: Yes?
1: Who's a got in my 70 cents?
0: I just explained.
1: Please, I'm willing, instead of a double of my money back, I should get the single of my money back. 35 cents.
0: But...
1: All right. I'm a lost the cap on a bottle. Make it a 25 cents.
2: Now, Hollow. Hollow, let's settle this before Mr. Gooch gets here.
0: Yes, but...
1: Give me my car fare. 20 cents.
2: I just noticed there are seven of us here. Let's throw a dime apiece on the table. That'll make 70 cents.
0: That's a good idea. Here's my dime.
2: And mine.
1: Excuse me, gentlemen. If you don't mind, I'm like a check for the money.
0: A check?
1: Yes. I'm want my countryman Pasquale should see proof how the American businessman is a payback of the money. Just like he's a promise.
3: Good evening, gentlemen. I'm sorry I was delayed.
2: How do you do, Mr. Gooch? Hello, Mr. Gooch.
3: Now, just go on. I'll catch up. You, sir.
1: I'm Luigi Basco.
0: Mr. Gooch, Mr. Basco bought a bottle of Sudo and wants us to make good on our guarantee.
3: Well, but... that's certainly no matter for the board of directors. But Mr. Basco, sorry Sudo didn't help you, but if you'll go down to the accounting department, they'll give you a check for the full amount plus tax.
1: A check? Oh, it's so wonderful. You mean there's going to be no trouble?
3: Trouble? About what?
0: Well, you see, Mr. Gooch, we were thinking of Sudo's 34-year record of...
3: Record, my eye. Sudo's sales are what we're worried about. And pleasing Mr. Basco is all I'm interested in. Mr. Basco, I'm glad you're here. Thanks for helping me out. And please accept this as a token of gratitude.
1: Oh, thank you, thank you. Goodbye, gentlemen, goodbye. Well, I'm finally was able to prove I was right. I'm a get to my checker for the money. Hey, what's this? A slipper, Mr. Gooch, is a gimme. This certificate entitles a bearer to 6 months' supply of a pseudo coffee syrup. My money, back to the coffee again.

0: mamma mia, everything has turned out fine. I returned to the pseudo cough syrup and I'm got my money back. Also, I'm learned one very important thing about America and the business. I'm met some very big men, like Ralph Hallow, vice president, and Mr. Gooch, president. But I'm learned that the biggest man of all is Luigi Vasco, customer. Your loving son, Luigi Vasco, a little immigrant.
1: The makers of Wrigley Spearmint Gum invite you to listen next week at the same time when Luigi Vasco writes another letter to his Mama Vasco in Italy. Life with Luigi is produced and directed by Cy Howard and is written by Mac Benoff and Lou Dermot. J. Carol Nash is starred as Luigi Vasco with Alan Reed as Pasquale, Hans Conried as Schultz, Mary Shipp as Miss Balding, Joe Forte as Horace. 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
2: And so, from March of 1950, there's Life with Luigi. 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
3: 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The sounds of the golden age of radio continue with Yesteryear. Here's Craig Roberts.
2: Our next featured program on Yesteryear is The Adventures of Philip Marlowe. Raymond Chandler's legendary detective debuted in the 1939 novel The Big Sleep and first made its debut on screen in Murder, My Sweet in 1944, portrayed by Dick Powell. Movie star Van Heflin starred as Marlowe in the 1947 NBC summer series before Gerald Moore made the role his own in a CBS series that ran from September of 1948 through September of 1950. Moore had previously starred as the Lone Wolf in a series of B-films, and his portrayal of Marlowe was praised by Chandler himself. On today's edition, it's the Panama Hat. A man in a Panama hat menaces a young couple in a plot of kidnapping and ransom. From October of 1948, it's The Adventures of Philip Marlowe.
4: A weekend at Malibu, expenses paid with a cash bonus thrown in. But that was before I knew about the henchman, the redhead, and the corpse. These three and a white Panama hat ruined it all for me.
5: From the pen of Raymond Chandler, outstanding author of crime fiction, comes his most famous character as CBS presents... The Adventures of Philip Marlowe.
4: I was sitting in my office bombing the ashtray on my desk with paper clips, wondering what kind of a job a private detective gets when clients stop calling completely. I was seesawing between the picture of me as a well-starched huckster and the more comfortable portrait of Marlowe. Author in English tweeds, man of distinction. And the telephone brought me to a rude awakening. Marlowe speaking.
6: My name is Isabel Gordon, Mr. Marlowe. I must see you at once. My husband Bruce is in terrible danger. Could you possibly meet me in an hour at the Pelican Inn? It's a small roadside place on the way to Malibu. I'll explain everything then.
4: Pelican Inn, 1 hour, Mrs. Gordon. The Pelican Inn was strictly a liquor license with chairs and a bored piano player in one corner grinding away. The place was empty, and I was about to order a drink when the front door opened and a woman entered. She was tall and thin and right out of Harper's Bazaar, from double ankle-strap shoes to close-cropped hair. One look at her fear-crowded eyes, and I knew it was Isabel Gordon. I got up and introduced myself. Then we went to a table, and she started to talk.
6: For 2 weeks now, Mr. Marlowe, my husband Bruce has been receiving unsigned, threatening letters. I'm almost sick with worry. I don't know what to do.
4: Now, wait a minute, Mrs. Gordon. The first thing to do is to get hold of yourself and tell me the whole thing right from the beginning.
6: Yes, all right. Well, first of all, Bruce and I have only been married a little more than a year. We're living with my uncle, Avery Fairchild, on an estate out beyond Malibu.
4: I see. What does your husband do for a living, Mrs. Gordon?
6: Why, he's a photographer.
4: Movie or commercial?
6: Well, at present, it's neither. You see, Bruce has been terribly unsettled since the war. Lost, sort of, and... Then recently he got interested in photography, and it's been a great help to him.
4: But he doesn't exactly work at it, huh?
6: Well, he's converted one of the rooms in the guest cottage into a studio, and he spends almost all of his time there experimenting with portrait work. But he doesn't actually have a job, if that's what you mean.
4: How does that appeal to your Uncle Avery?
6: Oh, I'll be honest with you, Mr. Marlowe. My uncle thinks the sun rises and sets on me, but with Bruce...
4: It's total eclipse, is that it?
6: I'm afraid so. All his life, Uncle Avery has been concerned only with dollars and cents. He simply doesn't understand or sympathize with an artist's viewpoint.
4: Now, what about these unsigned letters?
6: Well, Bruce has been getting them for the past 2 weeks. They're always made up of words cut from newspapers and pasted on ordinary paper.
4: That's a cheap stunt. What do they say?
6: Each one threatens my husband's life. Yet both he and Uncle Avery consider them nothing more than the work of some harmless crank, in spite of the fact that for the last several days I've seen a strange man lurking around our place every night.
4: Can you describe him?
6: No. No, except well, he's about your height and build.
4: Is that all?
6: Yes. No. Wait a minute. There is something else. Each time I saw him, Mr. Marlowe, he was wearing a white Panama.
4: Well, that's not much to go on. Tell me, why haven't you called the police?
6: Uncle Avery wouldn't hear of it. He hates publicity, dreads it. That's why I suggested contacting you, a private detective.
4: A sort of a bodyguard for Bruce, huh?
6: Yes. However, Mr. Marlowe, Bruce is somewhat temperamental, and I know he'd rebel at the thought of being watched over, so I'd rather you posed as a house guest, an old college chum of mine, perhaps.
4: My fee is $25 a day plus expenses, Mrs. Gordon.
6: Oh, any price is all right, Mr. Marlowe. Let's see, it's a little after 7 now. Can you be at our place at Malibu at 9?
4: I think so. But as a fellow alumnus, Isabel, one last question. Where'd you go to college?
6: Southern California. Why?
4: Well, I was afraid you might say Vassar. After Isabel left, I remembered that I was already on my expense account. So I had a tasteless, cold, hot blue plate special and a burned cup of coffee. Then I stepped out of the Pelican Inn and headed across the paved parking lot to my car. It was already dark, and I was admiring the full moon and the beautiful wash it made over the ocean when it happened.
7: Hey, mister!
4: What the?
7: Are you all right, mister?
4: Yeah. Yeah, I think so. Thanks to your sounding off.
7: That nut was aiming right for you.
4: Yeah, yeah, looks that way. Did you happen to get his number?
7: No,
4: what
7: no,
4: about his
7: I
4: face?
7: Didn't.
4: Can you describe him?
7: No, matter of fact, I only noticed one thing.
4: What was that?
7: The hat he was wearing. It was a white Panama.
4: I tried to be broad-minded, but there was no other way to look at it. The gentleman in the white Panama hat definitely meant business. I returned to my apartment in Hollywood, where I shaved, showered, and packed. And I headed for Malibu. At 8:45, I was inside the grounds of the Fairchild Estate. Another mile, and I was at the front door. When I entered, Isabel greeted me like I was a keg of brandy around a St. Bernard's neck. Then we waded through an inch-thick carpet to the library where Uncle Avery, fat, bald, and looking like he'd just bitten into an underripe persimmon, was waiting. I wasn't asked to sit down, and I wasn't offered a cigar. Avery Fairchild was not one to waste time.
8: I'm a very rich man, Mr. Marlowe. As such, I'm the target for all kinds of fortune hunters, confidence men, and cranks. In my lifetime, I've been threatened and pestered by a score of crackpots, each one slightly more psychopathic than the last. It's never bothered me, and it never will. However, in this case, the approach is a bit different.
4: Meaning you think somebody's trying to get at you through your nephew, huh?
8: Never refer to him as my nephew. My niece's husband, if you please. And don't forget it.
6: Uncle Avery.
8: Isabel, my feelings about your husband are no secret.
6: You're being unfair, Uncle Avery. Just because Bruce is an artist and he...
8: Artist, is he? By Isabel, that man's no more an artist than I am a horse jockey.
9: Good evening, everybody.
6: Hello, Bruce.
9: Hello, darling. You were saying something, Uncle Avery?
6: Bruce, I want you to meet Philip Marlowe. We were great friends at school, and when I heard he was in town for a while, I insisted that he spend a weekend with us.
4: How do you do, Mr. Gordon?
9: It's a pleasure to have you with us, Mr. Marlowe. By the way, Isabella, I'm going to work late, so I'll say goodnight to you now.
6: Good night, dearest.
9: Good night, sweet.
6: Please be careful.
8: Yes, Bruce, by all means, be careful.
4: The guest cottage was only a landscape top skip and a jump from the museum that Uncle Avery called home. And as Bruce and I strolled along a flagstone path, I feigned a deep interest in photography. That was all my host needed. He struck at the bait like a shark with malnutrition.
9: Well, Mr. Marlowe, it didn't even occur to me that photography might be one of your hobbies.
4: Now tell me, Mr. Gordon, how long have you been at this?
9: Portrait work?
4: Hmm.
9: Oh, about 6 months. You see, I divide my time between my studio here and a school I attend in Hollywood. That way, I capture both the theory and practical experience at the same time.
4: Yeah.
9: Would you like to see the studio?
4: Yes, I would.
9: Here, let me get the lights.
4: Well, this is all right, huh? Enlarger, two cameras, dark room. Are these your pictures?
9: Yes. What do you think of them?
4: I don't know exactly. They're certainly different, huh?
9: They are unusual, aren't they?
4: Yeah.
9: You see, Marlowe, each picture is actually made up of two separate studies which are superimposed. I call it interpretive photography.
4: Uh-huh. Oh, what about that one there in the corner? It's a girl's face and clouds, maybe.
9: Clouds? Mr. Marlowe, you'll excuse me, but that picture isn't ready for display yet.
4: I'm sorry, I didn't mean to pry. I thought it was just another interpretive photograph.
9: Well, it's not. Now, Mr. Marlowe, I'm afraid I've forgotten what my wife said about your long trip. Shall I show you to your room?
4: Please do, Mr. Gordon. My room on the other side of the guest cottage was wider than Hollywood Boulevard. After Bruce apologized for his display of temperament and bid me a polite good night, I climbed into the silk pajamas that were laid out for me, stretched out on the bed and tried to figure who belonged to the white Panama hat. About an hour passed and I wasn't getting any sensible answers. So I switched out the light, put my gun on the table next to me, and snuggled into what felt like a mile and a half of mattress. I was almost asleep, and the clatter of a shovel falling on the walk outside brought me straight up in bed. I grabbed my gun and made for the door. But the second I threw it open, I knew that I'd made a mistake. Whoever kicked over that shovel had heard me and met me with a large fist that came straight at my face. Oh! As I came back into the world, I was embarrassed to find myself alone and flat on my back. When I started to get up, I felt like the L.A. Dons, water boy and all, had run over my face. My gun was a few feet away, and when I went to pick it up, I stopped short. It was a souvenir from the man with the great big fist. A gold cigarette lighter. It was engraved to Skipper on his birthday. Putting it in my pocket, I picked up my gun and made for Bruce's studio. He wasn't there. I threw on some clothes and went back to the house and found Isabel in the living room. I was about to give her a biased account of the shortest fight on record when I noticed Uncle Avery quietly entering the house from a side door that led to the garden.
6: What's the matter, Phil?
4: Bruce isn't in the studio anymore.
6: What?
8: Now, Isabel, there's no reason for alarm. Why, Bruce often goes off into the night like this.
4: And what was it you were after just now outside, Mr. Fairchild?
8: I was looking for my niece, Marlowe. Isabel, your cousin John telephoned to say he wouldn't be down this weekend.
4: Oh. I didn't know there were to be other guests.
6: Oh, just my cousin, John Martin, Phil. Not really a guest. He comes down often.
8: Yeah, too often to suit me.
6: Oh, Uncle Avery, please. You know that I'm fond of him.
8: Yes, but I don't know why. He's a chronic gambler and of no use to anyone. Living at the Wilshire Gardens when he can't afford it. Driving expensive cars.
6: Oh, you're too hard on him. Skipper is there.
4: Skipper?
6: Yes. Do you know him?
4: No. No, I don't.
8: Well, you're not missing anything, believe me.
4: Oh, I do believe you, Mr. Fairchild. I believe your every word.
6: What?
4: Good night, all. I left the house and headed straight for my car with the Wilshire Gardens in Hollywood in mind. It was just a chance that John Skipper Martin might own a white Panama hat. When I got to the prodigal cousin's bungalow, it was dark inside. So I pressed one hand close to my gun and the other against the doorbell. But there was no answer. A side window was open and I started toward it when a nasty voice greeted me from the shadow of a palm tree.
10: Good evening. We've been waiting for you for a long time.
4: We?
10: Me and my nice shiny revolver here.
4: Well, you make a handsome couple and I hope you're both very happy together now. What do you want?
10: I'm here to give you something. Advice.
4: Look, brother, I've already told you I'm busy, so if this is a heist, let's get it over with. Fast.
10: You know, I think you're confused. I'm holding the gun, Mr. Martin.
4: Martin?
10: Surprised that I know your name?
4: Why, yes, I am. I don't recall having had the pleasure.
10: You haven't. My tag is Brock. Does that mean anything?
4: No, what do you do, sing, dance?
10: I tell jokes.
4: I can't wait.
10: You won't have to, Mr. Martin. I'm going to tell you one right now. Once upon a time, a young punk borrowed $10,000 from a generous gambler on his promise to pay the money back within a week. But the young punk never came across. So the gambler told a nice fellow named Brock to call on the young punk and tell him that he had 48 hours in which to get the money together. And that if he didn't, he'd never see the 49th hour.
4: Brock grinned, shoved his 38 into a shoulder holster and walked away. As soon as he rounded the corner, I went to the open window and climbed in. I rummaged through two closets looking for a white Panama you-know-what. I was about to search a third when I heard something that brought me to a dead stop. It was a key in the front door lock. I closed my right hand over the gun in my pocket, moved flush against the side wall, and waited. But the moment the door swung open, the telephone rang, and the hulk of a man that entered went straight for it. He was wearing a gray fedora.
11: Hello? Oh, hello, Isabel. What? Bruce? But that's impossible. I mean, things like that just Excuse me, Isabel. I think I have a visitor. I'll call you back.
12: Reach, Mr. Martin.
11: Who are you?
12: My name is Brock. You owe a client of mine $10,000. He wants his money in 48 hours.
7: I'll get it. I swear I will. I'll have it right here, on time, all of it.
12: How are you going to do that, Mr. Martin?
7: I've got a way. Someone's going to give it to me tonight.
12: Why?
7: Why? It's the healthy thing to do. That's why. That's all you wanted to know, isn't it?
12: That's all. Good night, Mr. Martin.

0: This is Marlowe, Isabel. I'm calling from a drugstore in Hollywood. Has Bruce returned yet?
1: No, and he won't. He's been kidnapped.
0: What's that?
1: And whoever did it wants $50,000 before morning, or we'll never see Bruce alive again.
0: As I walked my car up to the Wilshire Gardens, I felt like my brain had spent the night in a cement mixer. I was about to head back for Malibu when I suddenly saw Skipper Martin dash out of his bungalow and pile into a long, glossy convertible. I followed him out to the Pacific Palisades, where he made a call at a little house which sat on a bluff overlooking the sea. Once he was inside, I moved up quietly and saw that the name on the mailbox was Miss Carla Winters. I crawled up to a lace-curtained window where I could see what was going on. One look at Miss Winters made the damage I was doing to my tweeds worthwhile. She was strictly Dragon Lady, with flaming red hair and a waist you could span with two hands, if you were lucky enough to get that close. And the rest of the measurements fit just perfect.
2: Why, you sniveling coward, you wouldn't dare open your mouth about us.
3: Wouldn't I? Listen, Carla, I've got myself, Skipper Martin, to look after. First, last, and always. You remember that.
2: Why should I? You've always been cheap talk and no more. Look at you now. You're in trouble, so what do? You holler blackmail. Go on, get out of here. Get out of here before I kill you.
0: When Skipper slammed the front door, stomped to his car, and roared off, I couldn't figure any reason, legitimate reason, that is, for calling on Carla Winters. So I returned to the Fairchild place. Isabel was somewhere between hysteria and collapse over the fact that she and Bruce had less than $2,000 in their own name. Uncle Avery, of course, was more than reluctant to pay the ransom demanded for the return of a man he'd rather not have returned. But his niece won out.
4: All right, Isabel, I'll give you the money.
1: Can you get that much cash at this hour? The banks
4: are... Who said anything about banks? Money will be in your hands in 30 minutes. In the meantime, tell Mr. Marlowe here what arrangements you've made with your husband's abductors.
0: 1 minute, Mr. Fairchild. What about the police?
4: The police have already been notified, Mr. Marlowe. They've agreed not to interfere until tomorrow morning. By that time, I suppose we'll have Bruce return to us.
1: To us, Uncle Avery?
4: That's a mere slip of the tongue, Isabel. I'm only paying for his return. You take over from there.
0: A half hour later, Avery Fairchild handed me a bundle of bills which added up to $50,000 cash. The bills seemed slightly dirty. The old geezer must have had them buried someplace. For a moment, I couldn't help thinking, boy, to get at this place with a shovel sometime. But then I got back to the more pressing matters at hand. I wrapped up the money in a shoebox and I drove north along the Pacific Coast Highway. I covered the 60 miles to the rendezvous, which was a junkyard near Ventura, in about as many minutes. Then, according to instructions, I slowed down to 10 miles an hour. I blinked my lights twice, tossed out the shoebox. I was just about to resume my speed when the headlights of an approaching car fell on a man as he darted back into the junkyard. And I saw what I'd been expecting all the time. A white Panama hat. But I was still playing by the rules. So there was only one thing I could do about it. I slammed my foot down on the accelerator and kept it there until I reached the nearest telephone, where I telephoned Skipper Martin at the Wilshire Gardens. It was just possible that he owned two hats. But that little balloon exploded in a hurry.
5: Hello?
0: Mr. Martin?
5: Who is this?
0: This is Brock. Remember me?
5: Oh, yes, yes, of course. I've been hoping you'd call.
0: You mean you got the money right now?
5: Well, no, not this minute, but I will have it in a couple of hours.
0: You're sure, Mr. Martin?
5: I'm positive, Brock.
0: Now only one thing figured. The man in the Panama hat worked for Skipper Martin. It had to be. An hour later, I pulled in at the Fairchild estate. And the moment I put my AA over the threshold, I knew that the kidnapper, too, had kept his part of the bargain. Bruce Gordon was back, safe and sound.
6: It happened shortly after you retired, Mr. Marlowe. I was working in my studio when a man wearing
0: a white Panama hat...
6: But how did you know that, Mr. Marlowe?
0: They're very popular this season, Mr. Gordon.
7: Darling, Mr. Marlowe was a private detective.
6: Huh?
7: But I'll tell you all about that later. Go on with your story.
6: Well, this man was wearing a handkerchief over his face, and he forced me to go along with him at gunpoint. Took me to a car parked in the service driveway and told me to turn around. And I was hit from behind and went out cold.
7: Oh, darling, how terrible. Oh,
6: it wasn't pleasant to you. When I came to, I was bound hand and foot, blindfolded and gagged. I had no idea where I was.
4: Oh, but didn't you see anybody before you were released?
6: No, Uncle Avery. Before they let me go, they hit me again. When I came to that time, I was lying in the road out near Ventura, untied. That's about it.
0: I suppose you've told this story to the police already, huh?
4: No, he hasn't, Mr. Marlowe, and what's more, he isn't going to. I'm sorry, but I was forced to lie to you earlier this evening. The police mean reporters, and they mean publicity, and I hate publicity. I'm sure you see my point.
0: I wouldn't make book on that, Mr. Fairchild. Secrets like this only encourage kidnappers.
4: Well, since we no longer see eye to eye, Mr. Marlowe, I'd suggest that we consider your services at an end. I'll have my check at your office in the morning. Good night, sir.
0: Avery Fairchild wasn't the kind of a man you argued with. I threw my coat over my arm, tipped my hat to Isabel, and stepped outside. I hadn't once mentioned Skipper Martin to the family. That might have been a mistake, but I still wanted to look around before I yelled copper. As I walked past the guest cottage, I decided to go in and check Bruce's studio. Maybe the man in the white PH had left a few odd footprints on the ceiling. I tossed my coat in a corner chair and started through the clutter. 10 minutes later, I'd found nothing. I was about to leave when I suddenly remembered the picture of a girl in some clouds that Bruce had been so careful to keep out of sight. It hadn't been moved. And when I brought it into the light, I didn't have to look twice. It was the portrait of Carla Winters, a red-headed dragon lady that Skipper Martin had visited. Now things began to add up. At the chauffeur's quarters, there was an outside telephone, and I put through a hurry call to Lieutenant Ibarra at Homicide in L.A. The best I could get was one Sergeant Neely.
8: I'm sorry, Mr. Marlowe, but the lieutenant's out on a call right now. There's some kind of a row uptown.
0: Well, do you know where he is? The address, I mean.
8: Oh, yeah, sure. It's one of those bungalows at the Wilshire Gardens.
0: The Wilshire Gardens?
8: That's right. What's so special about that?
0: Maybe nothing. I'll know in a minute. Thanks, Neely.
9: Hello?
0: This is Marlowe, Ibarra. What brings you to Skipper Martin's at this late hour?
9: Well, it seems as though some person or persons unknown fired a gun several times a little more than an hour ago. 4 shots, to be exact.
0: Well, you think Skipper Martin fired him?
9: No, Marlowe, I'm sure Martin didn't fire them. You see, he stopped them, personally.
0: Before I hung up, I gave Ibarra a quick rundown on the whole story. After making me feel like a schoolboy for keeping him in the dark so long, he told me to sit on the Fairchild's front steps until he got there. Well, it gave me a half hour to kill, most of which I spent walking around aimlessly, trying to get something close to 4 out of 2 and 2. But I couldn't. Finally, I heard Ibarra siren up to the front door. I was about to head for him when the chill in the morning air reminded me that my top coat was still in Bruce's studio. I went back and got it. When I turned for the door again, I noticed a little slip of paper that had been under the coat fall to the floor. I picked it up. I must have held it for a full minute before I realized what it meant. Just a small slip of paper, and yet it made everything, the kidnapping, Carla, the murder, fall right into place. When I entered the living room at the house, one glance at Isabel and Bruce told me that she'd already knew about Skipper's death. Only Uncle Avery, who was not one to shed crocodile tears, hadn't changed. Ibarra, of course, was unhappy.
10: Marlowe, we can't run any kind of a police department when every private detective acts like he's the commissioner himself. Why didn't you call me when this business first began to smell? You know better.
0: I'm sorry, Ibarra, and I hate to sound immodest, but I happen to be one of the two men in this room who can name Bruce Gordon's kidnapper and Skipper Martin's killer.
10: You know what you're saying, Marlowe?
0: I think so. The man in the white Panama hat who kidnapped Bruce Gordon, Lieutenant, is Bruce Gordon himself. In other words, Bruce Gordon kidnapped Bruce Gordon.
11: No!
12: What? You're out of your mind, Marlowe.
0: Am I? Would you still say that, Gordon, if we paid a call to Carla Winters and asked her to hand over the $50,000 of so-called ransom money she's holding for you two? Or would you prefer...
12: Stop, Gordon, stop her!
0: The window, Ibarra!
11: Bruce!
10: Then in other words, Marlowe, Bruce, who eventually planned to divorce Isabel and marry Carla Winters, wanted to have a little stake like $50,000 around first.
0: That's right, Ibarra. But Skipper Martin knew about Bruce and Carla's plans to marry later, and he tried to blackmail them to pay off his gambling debts. That's why he came to Bruce's cottage on the sly. However, he got there just in time to see Bruce leave of his own free will and therefore knew later that he couldn't have been kidnapped.
10: Which gave him 2 holes over Bruce.
0: That's right. But he made a mistake when he went to Carla's house and got too demanding because she told Bruce about it, and before he released himself, he took care of Skipper with 4 gunshots, to be exact. Charming people, aren't they, Ibarra?
10: Lovely. Sometimes I think I should shoot higher and save the state a lot of money. And he almost got away with it.
0: By the way, Marlowe, how do you know that Bruce was the man in the white Panama hat? Well, I was pretty certain, but I got my proof accidentally. Promise not to repeat this, Ibarra?
10: Yeah.
0: Well, I practically fell over a little slip of paper in his studio. It was a receipt from a department store, and it was made out to Bruce Gordon.
10: For one Panama hat?
0: Uh-huh. Nothing else but. When I finally got back to my place on Franklin Avenue, the sun was already up. And the people who work at nice, sane jobs were beginning to fill the streets. I'd been on a go for a steady 24 hours, so I could think of nothing but my bed. I was about to put my key in the lock when a next-door neighbor walked by, bid me a cheery good morning, and started down the corridor. Now, that alone wouldn't have disturbed my sleep, but why did he have to be wearing a white Panama hat?

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Featured in tonight's story were Jacqueline DeWitt as Isabel Gordon, Wilms Herbert as Uncle Avery Fairchild, Bill Lally as Bruce Gordon, Shep Mencken as Skipper Martin, and Lou Krugman as Brock. Detective Lieutenant Ibarra is played by Jeff Corey. The special music was conceived and conducted by Richard Orant.

From October of 1948, it's been The Adventures of Philip Marlowe. Well, I'm afraid that's all we have time for on this edition of Yesteryear, but that's all right. We'll be back again this time next week. Hope you'll make an effort to join us and invite your friends to listen, too, for the best from the golden age of radio. Till next time, I'm Craig Roberts. So long.

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3: News this hour from Town Hall. I'm John Scott. At least five people killed after an Amazon Boeing 767 cargo plane crashed at Miami International Airport. The sheriff confirms five additional people, including the two pilots, were taken to the hospital. Correspondent Laura Winters.
4: Smoke from the fire could be seen for miles. It appears the pilots overran the runway at Miami International, slamming into parked vehicles. The jet, with the white Amazon logo on its tail, Primera Flight 7598, was coming in from Puerto Rico.
3: And that is correspondent Laura Winters. The White House once again asking the Supreme Court to allow restrictions on mail-in ballots.
5: For the third time, the Trump administration is asking the U.S. Supreme Court to intervene and allow the administration to put limits on mail-in voting in time for the November elections. Solicitor General John Sowers says ballots already are being mailed in North Carolina, and other states will begin the mailing process if a federal judge's injunction remains in place. Nearly one-third of voters in the U.S. vote by mail. Donna Water, Washington.
3: Iran saying it struck an unmanned U.S. vessel trying to enter the Strait of Hormuz, a claim the U.S. military is dismissing as a total lie. In an interview on ABC's This Week, Energy Secretary Chris Wright says this time last year, gasoline prices were lower.
6: Yes, they're higher today, but we're doing everything we can to push them down. We changed refinery specs recently so that American refineries can produce more gasoline and diesel.
3: AAA data showed the national gasoline average peaked in May at roughly $4.56 per gallon, then zigzagged through the end of August, averaging $4.09. Now, average prices continue to creep up, hitting $4.15 on Friday. AAA expects this to be the most expensive Labor Day on record for gas. More from townhall.com.
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3: American Airlines going after higher-spending travelers.
8: The plan is to add more premium seats to its Boeing 777-300ER planes used on long-haul routes. The airline is also phasing out first class on the aircraft while increasing the number of business class seats. The first retrofitted aircraft will begin commercial service on Wednesday out of New York, and the airline expects to complete upgrades of all 20 of its 777-300ERs next year.
3: That's correspondent Bill Alexander. The controversy continues. Given an unlikely second chance at a game-ending Hail Mary, Bryce Underwood connected with J.J. Buchanan for a 47-yard touchdown pass. It lifted number 16 Michigan over Western Michigan 13-12. Officials had called for a review. TV replays showed the clock hitting zero before the ball hit the hands of a Western Michigan defender, but officials had ruled there was a second left. News at Town Hall.
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17: Welcome to Motley Fool Hidden Gems Investing. I'm Travis Holiam, joined today by Lou Whiteman and John Quast. And guys, we previewed on the Wednesday show Tesla's event that they had last night about the robotaxi. There was a lot of hype around this. Lou, not only were we not invited, I don't think anybody was invited.
18: No live stream, no nothing. Yeah, I'm confused here, okay? Because I don't want to slam a company for doing a publicity event. Publicity events are very, very important. But if you want to do a publicity event, you should try to get publicity. You should do a live stream. You should just like, they hyped this for weeks. There was contests of like, if you take a ride in Austin, you can get to go.
17: Yep.
18: And then night of the event, Elon Musk didn't even show up. He barely had the energy to live tweet it. He did like one retweet or so. Why bother? I don't understand. They basically announced that we are actually doing what we announced last year and it'll start rolling up. This could have been an email thing. This could have been a press release, guys.
17: John, is there a more bullish way to look at this?
19: Well, I think that we're talking out of both sides of our mouth here, saying there was hype for weeks and then yet it wasn't hyped on the time of the event. I mean, I think that they were playing this the way that they wanted to play it. This, is it even fair to call it a launch? It really isn't. It's a slow rollout is what it is. And so I actually think it makes more sense to not overly hype this because we are not going out across the country in all cities with a fleet of hundreds of vehicles. If you do hype it too much, then you set the expectations too high, and then there's disappointment by comparison.
17: Isn't that what Elon's been doing for a decade or more,
18: right,
17: though? I mean, this is the original robotaxi. Yeah, the original robotaxi event was in 2024. That was 2 years ago. They started talking about the robotaxi, I believe, in 2018 or 2019. Now, it, not in its current form, but the idea of the robotaxi and having this fleet. We're almost a decade after that, and other companies have much, much bigger fleets. It's just, we are at this point, and the reason that I wanted to bring this up on the show is we are at the point where autonomous vehicles are real. And Tesla was supposed to be have this huge first mover advantage. They were supposed to have a huge cost advantage. And once you have both of those things and you have this network effect, now no one can catch up. And it seems like they've kind of fumbled that. So, John, are we at the point where they really got to put up, or, you know, Waymo is out there scaling their vehicles and they're cutting their costs dramatically. I think the rumors were the hardware costs for autonomous vehicles. So basically on top of the vehicle itself, went from about $150,000 down to about $20,000. This is the way hardware works. It gets less expensive over time. So yes, they have more sensors, but if the cost differential is very small and coming down, it seems like that advantage that Tesla should have is sort of evaporating in front of our eyes.
19: Yeah, I mean, this is why we all drive Nissan Leafs right now, right? I mean, because Tesla fumbled its first mover advantage, right? I mean, Nissan Leaf came out before Model S, and you could say that it had the first mover advantage, but Tesla is the one that won out in the end. Listen, call it what you will, but Tesla understands one thing very well. It understands the psychology of the consumer, not necessarily that the best product wins or the first product wins. The most anticipated, the one with the best vibe is the one that wins a lot of times. It reminds me a little bit of the old I'm a Mac, I'm a PC commercials, right? What was that actually telling us about the specifications of an Apple MacBook or a Microsoft PC? Really nothing, but one was perceived as a little bit cooler. And I do think that there are people who, when the CyberCab is available a lot more, I think there's going to be a lot of people lining up for CyberCab because that is the one that they want to ride in over a Waymo. It's why my 9-year-old counts Cybertrucks on the road, but I've never told them anything about Cybertruck.
18: But we still haven't really explained what the purpose was last night, though. I mean, look, we knew all this before. And yeah. I mean, congratulations. You didn't even get your CEO to show up. This would be like Apple announcing a new phone and then saying the phone's going to be launched in 3 days. The phone's going to be launched in 2 days. The phone's going to be launched in 1 day. We're going to do a big, big event for the phone launch. And then just not talking about it right there. You're right, Judd. So there was the Apple versus PC commercial. Apple took the time to spend money to actually get that commercial out in front of people. My just kind of confusion here is that they had this event, but then they kind of hid it, which as an investor, I don't know if I should read anything into that or not. It's funny, the biggest Tesla advocates coming out of this were like, I don't know why they did this last night. We didn't learn anything. Stock is down 6% on it. It's just very, I don't know. It could turn out being a great product if they get there. And Travis, to your point, I think the bigger fear is that, and maybe this is what they're acknowledging, I don't think events work anymore. Events were really cool when nobody had cars on the road and they were just giving you CAD cam images of how cool this was going to be. Right now, I can go out my door and see this in practice. And so for someone to do a PowerPoint presentation about how cool their service is going to be, that might work for kids, but that's not going to work for investors. You actually have to get, when you have, what was Waymo have, 4,000 something? I was just out. I passed three or four of them on the road. I think what's going to impress investors now is, John's right. When that day comes, if they're out there in force with fleets in the thousands all over the U.S., they might have the better, cooler product and might win. But until then, I don't think that these events serve a purpose. I think they're just reminding us of the fact that they are behind.
17: Well, John, let's go to the business model, too, because Tesla is still a $1.2 trillion company. It's part of the Mag 7. There's a reason that we're talking about this company specifically. And if you look at what the story was for Tesla 5 years ago, I mean, I remember listening to those conference calls and Elon Musk and team, that entire team was basically laughing at the entire industry going, you guys are all going to be licensing FSD in the future. You just don't realize it yet. And here we are in 2026. Not only is no one licensing FSD, doesn't seem like anyone is interested in licensing FSD, and everyone else is launching vehicles that are at the very least level 2 autonomy. you know, where you have this driver assist system, a little bit like FSD is today, or going all the way to level four, which is in even level three, which is what companies like Mercedes have. You know, I think BMW is launching some of those features. These features are really starting to roll out in consumer vehicles on top of the Zoox's of the world, the Waymo's of the world. May Mobility is another one that's around. So it just seems like the thesis of 5 years ago is just not playing out the way that you would think. It is still a cool vehicle. My kids also count Cybertrucks, but that doesn't mean that they've sold a lot of them.
19: I think that mind share is important when it comes to long-term market share. But to your point, Travis, I heard someone say recently, for every mile of road, there's 2 miles of ditch. And so I do want to stay out of the ditch on both sides. The ditch on one side is to say that Tesla is the clear market winner and there's nothing you can do about it. And to your point, that's kind of how the executives were talking about it 5 years ago. The other side of the ditch that I want to stay out of here is that Tesla is irrelevant because Waymo is ahead. I think it's incredibly relevant. Maybe it doesn't license its full self-driving software to the other car companies. Maybe they do build out there. And in fact, I think that's even more likely, that each of these companies is going to have its own driver data that it can build its own models off of. I think that's perfectly reasonable. But there will come a time when things are solved on the regulatory front and we can actually sell to everyone everywhere. And that is really the big difference when you talk about an iPhone event, right? What were the restrictions on selling an iPhone? None. You could sell to anybody anywhere. Right now, you can't sell a self-driving taxi to anybody anywhere. There are rules. When those regulatory hurdles are cleared, that is when I think that this becomes a lot more meaningful. Who is taking share?
18: Maybe that'd be a good time for an event.
19: There you go.
17: Well, a lot to talk about with Tesla, but I think this is one of the more exciting spaces because we are seeing more of these autonomous vehicles all over the place. And it is going to be a huge market. It's just a question of how are investors going to be able to make money on it. When we come back, we're going to talk about the launch of GTA 6. Sorry, it's GPT 6. GTA is still not out.
19: Not GTA.
17: More on that in a moment. 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
1: Catchy. 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
1: How's the temperature?
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1: Ah, good. Owl, you here? Of course. Who's asking? I am. Look, you know the drill. Sleep during the day, scare the kids at night.
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1: Still in the same place I left you last year. 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
1: 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Okay. Squirrel. Has anybody seen Mr. Squirrel?
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17: Welcome back to Motley Fool and Jim's Investing. John, we're not getting GTA 6 quite yet. I am excited to talk about that in a couple of months. But GPT 6, or at least the first version of that, is now starting to roll out, at least to some enterprise customers. That was announced yesterday from OpenAI. Interesting from the release. And here's the quote that I took from it. It can take care of tedious tasks like filling out online forms, updating customer records in a CRM, and organizing your calendar. End quote. John, we were promised AGI and we get a bot that can fill out forms for us. It's definitely going to be more powerful than that. But is there really a there for investors?
19: Well, I think it's hilarious, the whole artificial general intelligence conversation, the AGI. This is, of course, different from just regular AI. AGI is basically AI is smarter than humans in all domains and can connect domains together, really kind of think like people, but better. OpenAI President Greg Brockman is saying, welcome to the AGI era, and saying this could be AGI. And Sam Altman saying, maybe someday we're going to look back at this and realize this was the moment. Listen, I'm sorry. If it's AGI, we're going to know it when we see it. And to me, that's a tell that this ain't it.
20: To me, it's a tell they still want to do an IPO, but maybe I'm too cynical there, right?
17: That's probably true. This does seem like one of those, it

0: generate the productivity they want, Travis, just like what you're saying. The flash models work good enough. I am going to go out on a limb and say that for all of the attention that these new model releases get, they, for the businesses, don't really matter. I think that as these things get better, as they get maybe closer to imaginary friend status, there's going to be even less need to pay up for the most amazing thing, because all of those trailing models are going to continue to get better as well. I think that both things could be true. GPT-6 could be the most amazing thing out there, but yet not a reason for an enterprise to that is already set up in Claude to shift. Lesser model at cheaper prices, kind of the meta model, feels like a better model right now than bleeding edge as a premium in terms of generating revenue. And that could be a real problem for some of these companies that are kind of focused on the bleeding edge.
1: A couple of data points on that. Duolingo, at least for a while, a year or two ago, was the biggest user of tokens from OpenAI. They talked on their most recent call about how, you know what, we are now using high-end models for certain things, but most of our work is being done with much less expensive models, open source or open weight models. We're really optimizing that cost. So that's not going to those frontier models. The other one is Uber. Uber is one of the companies that say, hey, we blew through our budget early in the year, but now they've said, hey, we're actually doing more with AI, but we're spending the same amount. So I think this is going to be something we're going to have to really keep an eye on is second half of the year into 2027, how does the spend for those enterprises go? Because it seems like it went astronomically higher in early part of 2026, may not be on the same trend over the next 18 months. All right, Lou, I quickly want to touch on the change at Adobe. This is something that we've been looking for over the past couple of months, but Adobe is one of those stocks that's been beaten up. I think it kind of falls into that value territory for a lot of investors, so really intriguing, but they did announce a new CEO, stayed in-house. What do we need to know?
0: So the market doesn't like this, apparently, down 7% today after the news, but all software stocks are down today. So I don't know how much to read into that. Yeah, the stock's been on a slide. It is up 35% since July 1st, but it's been cut in half over the last 5 years. So kind of pick your timestamp. This, to me, okay, full disclosure, I bought into this at near its lows on the kind of, I thought the AI is going to eat its lunch was overstated. So I am all for it going up from here and not down. The CEO transition looks routine. And I think it's good that there is the question has been answered. Someone who has been on the job 20 years decided to retire. I think that's fine. Timing isn't great, but I don't think there's a controversy here. CEO looks kind of new person kind of looks like a caretaker, but I think the business works. For me, I'm looking at business trading at 11 times expected earnings before the fall today and asking, is AI going to eat its lunch? Maybe over time, but I don't think people like Dan Boy behind the glass and all the people who use Adobe products professionally are in any hurry to say, oh, let's just code something up and do it again. So I think there's more stickiness here than we think. It's not a wow hire. I'm glad it's now in the rearview mirror. And I am hopeful that just quarter to quarter, we can see the sky isn't falling. And if so, did I mention 11 times expected earnings?
1: Yeah. John, I do think that valuation story is really important, but also the question for Adobe is more about what does their business model look like in the future? And if you go back 15 years, that was really what the innovation of the outgoing CEO was. Hey, we got to go from selling a box in Best Buy to this subscription as a service model that really turned around the company. Is a caretaker CEO the right choice in that environment where disruption could be on the horizon?
2: We'll see when Adobe reports earnings next week, but I'm suspicious that it's the wrong move. The guy that they passed over is David Wadhwani. He is the guy who is in charge of Photoshop, Premiere, Acrobat, Firefly, basically the things that generate most of Adobe's revenue. And I think what the market is reacting to today is he's actually unexpectedly leaving the company, saying that this is a time for a fresh start, new opportunity. And he said this is a rare moment when technology changes, not just what we build, but how companies are built. To me, it sounds like there is somebody running out to vibe code up a competitive product. And I do have suspicions that Wadhwani is headed for an AI company to better compete with Adobe after being passed over.
1: Definitely one of the most fascinating companies to watch, because when

0: these AI products came out, it was those images that were really captivating that caught a lot of people's attention. But like Lou said, a lot of the people that use Adobe's products are not going anywhere. So interesting place for Adobe to be in. When we come back, we're going to look in our 10-year crystal ball. 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
11: With SRN News, I'm John Scott. The Trump administration renewing its appeal to the Supreme Court after a federal judge blocked a new restriction on mail ballots ahead of the midterms. The filing came after a U.S. District Court judge extended an order against the Postal Service, enforcing President Trump's executive order for the November elections. The legal wrangling comes even as states start sending out those mail ballots. U.S. envoys Steve Witkoff and Jared Kushner say they've held encouraging talks in Kyiv. The trip on Sunday, their first official visit to Ukraine, with European partners joining a third round of the discussions. The trip follows the American envoy's meeting with Russian President Vladimir Putin on Saturday in Moscow that produced no announced breakthroughs. Indonesia's Anak Krakatoa volcano erupting, and it has caused flight cancellations at Jakarta's Soekarno-Hatta International Airport. This is
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12: Welcome back to Motley Fool, Hidden Gems Investing. In this segment, we like to have a little bit of fun, and I wanted to look in our crystal ball. We've talked about a couple of big things that are happening in artificial intelligence, in autonomous vehicles. So I want some 10-year predictions from Lou and John, and we can kind of go through how we're thinking about these things when we're looking for investment opportunities, because this is the kind of time horizon that we like to look at as foolish investors. So, Lou, which company is going to have the most autonomous miles driven per year 10 years from now, 2036? Tesla, Waymo, or you can take the field, but you have to pick someone else if you're going to take the field.
13: All right, so I'm going to push back on something John said earlier, right? He was saying that he thinks that it's going, like, individual automakers are all going to have their own technology. I think that the long history, whether it's technology or parts in the automotive industry, is that just, you know, normalize, commoditize, and move on. So
12: that would be like the modular business model. For example, the level one solutions today, most of those come from Mobileye.
13: Something like that. Yeah. I mean, okay. And look, and I know this isn't the same as wiper blades, but I think there's just a long history of commoditization, innovation turning into commoditization in this business. And I am not going to assume otherwise. I didn't know I had to pick someone in the field. I was going to say the field for that way, but I don't think it's going to be Tesla. I think I would take Waymo over Tesla here. I think I'll take the field. If you make me say GM, I'll cringe, but just because they're bigger, and I think they'll stay bigger. But something like whether it's Mobileye or NVIDIA or someone, I think that this is going to just be like, right now everybody buys their turbochargers from the same place, basically, mm-hmm. You know, one company. I think that 10 years from now, we're going to have a similar situation with the technology inside the cars too.
12: Yeah, so the idea here is that instead of each individual automaker developing autonomous driving technology, you have one company develop it and then sell it to everyone else. That's the modular business model. A couple of names there would be AV Ride, We Ride. One of those is owned by Nebius, and one of them is publicly traded. I always get them mixed up, but there's like Pony AI. There's a dozen or more companies that kind of fall in that category. John, what do you think is going to be happening with autonomous vehicles 10 years from now?
14: Assuming no regulatory burdens or barriers, I would say Tesla. And I think that everyone listening is going to be like, this guy just loves Tesla. Okay, I don't own Tesla stock. I don't plan to buy any right now. But I do see the case here that they're going to have the most autonomous miles because they're the ones that can scale manufacturing to the Cybercab faster than competitors, in my view. So I would say that 10 years hence, if there is regulatory green light, then they're the ones that are able to get it out there. Plus, they have the resources to potentially subsidize those vehicles, whereas maybe competitors don't. We see that right now with AI companies, right? That you're not paying the token cost, the true token cost. They're, AI companies are subsidizing those to a degree to get you to adopt. I could see the same thing happening with Tesla, and I would see the incentive to do so.
13: Can I break in and like just another? I'm honestly curious what you guys think. Like a related question, those miles. Do we think that the cyber cabs or the autonomous vehicles are going to drive the most miles, or do we think it's going to be individually owned vehicles in 10 years?
12: So just to that point, they basically had an inquiry yesterday. I think a form that you could fill out saying, "Hey, I would like to be a fleet owner of
13: right.
12: cyber
13: or something cyber like that." I just in 10 years, do you think most people don't have a car in their garage? I'll say no on that in 10 years. That's why I'm curious.
14: Yeah, I mean, I don't want to give up my manual transmission, so I'm definitely going to keep the car in the garage. But it's a great question, Lou. It's a great framing. I don't know what the majority of people are going to feel about that.
13: Yeah, I don't either. I mean, maybe eventually, but 10 years seems really, really short for me to like think of the world changing that dramatically. We'll see.
12: Here would be my prediction is I think, so we have, you know, me, my wife and three kids and a dog. it's probably unlikely that we give up all vehicles, but I would love to live in a world where we have one large vehicle, a large SUV or a van, whatever it is, for driving the family around, and then that's it. And if I need to get somewhere or if my kids need to get somewhere, there's an autonomous vehicle that can just pick us up, within a minute or two. That might mean that people still have vehicles in their garages, but there's fewer of them. So we'll see. It'll be interesting to see how this plays out. And there's a lot of bets to be made, whether you're looking at Tesla or a lot of other opportunities in the industry. Okay. Who is going to be building the best AI model? And I'm talking about the frontier side of things. Is that going to be Google, Anthropic, OpenAI, Meta, or the field? Again, I'd like you to take somebody, but I don't necessarily know who would be that player. And NVIDIA, maybe something like that in the field. But the idea here would be not everyone is going to be on that bleeding edge 10 years from now. Companies are going to eventually capitulate and kind of tap out. Lou, who do you have winning this race?
13: I have no clue, but I'm going to take you through my logic here and explain why I come to where I do. I don't think most of the revenue is coming from the bleeding edge, as I said before. So that makes me think that the best AI model, I don't know who's going to be around to fund it if that's what you're focused on. I think the AI model providers in the future are going to be the Googles and the Metas and the ones that have other businesses to support it. Mm-hmm. I don't think both Anthropic and OpenAI are around as independent companies in 10 years. Maybe one of them, and it's hard to say.
12: Do you think they go public in the next year or so, and then they eventually get bought out, either under distress or for some other reason?
13: Or strategically, yeah. I just don't think that there is going to be enough revenue for the bleeding edge models for this to work as a standalone business. So I'm guessing the dominant AI vendors are going to be, if not the established companies we know now, but other companies as part of a more diversified business model instead of just a standalone science lab.
14: Travis, I'm going to answer this. It's going to sound like a cop-out. It is not intended to be. But who's building the best AI model 10 years from now? Irrelevant. Because honestly, I mean, as soon as you build the best AI model, someone's coming along beside you with something just as good for these companies that are focused on this. Really, your lead.
12: Well, that's where we are today. But exactly. You've got to think that in the future, like none of these companies are making a profit on building that leading edge model. So eventually, some of them are going to tap out, but who's going to be left like trying to push that bleeding
14: sure.
12: edge?
14: Sure. I mean, yeah, I would say that, Alphabet is definitely still in the mix. I would be not surprised if Meta was still in the mix, right? But which one of those two, if it's a two-horse race, I mean, how much of a lead is either of them going to have? Not for very long, I would say. Now, that said, I do want to circle back to something that I didn't mention here with the update of OpenAI's GPT-6. There is something interesting about this new model. So you've heard about DeepSeek and how it was able to basically make allegedly, right, reportedly, like this incredible model on only a fraction of the compute power. Mm-hmm. What it allegedly did was distill from the frontier models to create what right. it had. And basically, it's not training. It's just looking at the reasoning that the AI is going through and then taking that and putting it into its own models. Apparently with GPT-6, what I'm seeing is that the chain of thought is not as easy to follow. So it may not be easy to distill that for these cheap models that are coming in and trying to take the share. So that is something interesting to watch. It'll probably be somebody building the best AI model who also is investing in the best compute.
12: That would be a logic for some of these current leaders to widen that lead by making it more difficult to distill things like that. Okay, how are we shopping in the future? And the reason that I wanted to bring this up is I spend a lot of time thinking about where is Shopify going from here? Where is Walmart going? Where Amazon, OpenAI is building these products. Some of the things that came out yesterday with the GPT-6 launch was just talking to the AI and going, make a reservation for me, buy this product for me. I'm not ready to do that yet. But John, when you look out 10 years, how are we shopping in the future? Is it similar to today? So we have Walmart, Target, those companies still doing fine. Is it an incremental change from today? So Amazon is doing fine, or is it, we are using AI, maybe OpenAI is a winner. Shopify, I think, would be a winner in that world. How do you think about the future of shopping?
14: You know, that example from the launch video for OpenAI just shows me like how different those people live compared to most people, right? I mean, to need a reservation for dinner, I mean, it's just not something that hardly ever comes up in my life. But, you know, agentic commerce definitely is the future. I think that if you look at these Walmarts, these Amazons, Shopify even, you know, kind of like the website is not anything of a competitive distinctive anymore. All retail companies need a website. I think that all retail companies are going to integrate with agentic commerce systems. So then it becomes the other side of that. Your payment, your financial technology companies, the ones who are sending the agents to your platform. I think that those are the ones to watch. Honestly, I would say that Coinbase is a dark horse here, the way that it is investing in agentic commerce. That's a really interesting one to watch.
13: Yeah, it's just funny, and again, not to sidetrack, but the whole make a reservation for you, the computer will do that. I just looked it up. Apple has been promising that since June of 2012 was the first time they did a demo on that, which again, yeah. So great. Wow. Innovation. That's great. You know, we're a decade into this innovation. How's shopping going to work? So I will say, and maybe I'm just being an old and maybe I'll change over time, but the idea of a bot helping me with search is very, very intriguing. The idea of a bot making the purchase and things just showing up and I get to find out what it got is dystopian to me. And that is the difference. So my guess is that all of these demos, just like the Apple demo back in 2012, spoiler alert, guys, the demos always overstate it. It's going to be some 10 years from now, it's going to be some version of today with different tech tools to guide us versus, I mean, look, the idea, if you would have told me 20 years ago that I could get on a computer and seamlessly search through thousands of products instead of having to just go see what they have at the local Target, that would sound like innovation to me, but it's still all the same players plus a few more. I'm guessing it's going to look the same thing. I think Shopify will have a huge part. I think Walmart will. I think Amazon will. OpenAI of the ones you said, I mean, maybe, but it's just a different version of the same. It's not going to be as dramatically different as the futurists and the demos might say.
12: I think what you're hearing here from a theme from a lot of these things with artificial intelligence is it's looking a lot more like a sustaining innovation than a disruptive innovation, which tells you that a lot of the existing players are going to be the winners in the future. So,
13: as a closing point, I think as investors, this can be useful to go back and see what, I mean, I don't mean to dunk on Apple here. Apple has done amazing things, but to go back a decade, look at what was promised and look at how it turned out in reality, and then try to use that filter on what's being promised today. And so you don't get kind of too ahead of yourself as an investor. I think that there's some logic there.
12: When we come back, we're going to get to the Stock Center radar. 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
10: 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To see our full advertising disclosure, please check out our show notes. Before we get to stocks on our radar, I did want to touch on some of the retail news that came out. John, Lululemon reported earnings yesterday. Not good. Sales were down. Same store sales were down 5%. The stock is down almost 20% in trading today. What did you see there? And is there a theme that we can see across retail and sporting goods right now?
11: Well, Lululemon has a Lululemon problem, plain and simple, and the numbers back that up. So according to the Census Bureau, clothing sales in 2026 are up nearly 6% compared to 2025. That's actually a pretty big number. Now, you look at Dick's Sporting Goods, it has a Foot Locker problem, not anything else. And again, the data backs this up. Sporting goods sales in the U.S. up 10% so far this year compared to last year. The consumer is spending. And this isn't a case of consumers trading down from brand names to off brands necessarily. You look at American Eagle starting the year off with 10% growth. Abercrombie's riding a 15 consecutive quarter streak of growth. You look at something like Yeti, and I know this is way out of this range here, but Yeti is expecting 7 to 8% growth this year. And that is definitely a high end of its market. So it's definitely a Lululemon problem. I think that if you look, it's struggling in the Americas, not the rest of the world. So to me, that says I have a brand that's recognizable enough to go global, but competition's coming in on my home turf and stealing share.
12: Spot on. I mean, I think I'm not going to say that the consumer is healthy. I think there's better ways to look at the data on that. But there's a real danger in finding patterns in individual retailers. As John said, there's others. Lulu has a real Lululemon problem. There's a common theme here with Lulu and on and some of these. Hot retail is dangerous. Hot retail is hot until it isn't. And you have to really call that right. You can make a lot more money on the trendy email, trendy retail, while it's going up. It is a better investment than slow and steady. But when the air comes out of that balloon, it's really hard to refill it.
10: So is this something where the way to play it as investors is just to stay away, Lou? Or is there an opportunity here to buy some of these more value stocks? Because, you know, if consumers are spending, some of these companies are still growing. Not every company is dropping, you know, 5% or losing customers the way that Nike is.
12: Expectations matter. I mean, I don't think Lulu is going away. It's trading at almost, it's down almost single digits to earnings. It might be a TJ Maxx from here. I don't think someone should buy in saying it's going to go back to where it was, but that doesn't mean it can't be a winning investment. My answer is to stay away though, because retail fashion trends are really hard to get right.
11: I will say, if you were looking for a chance with On Holdings, this is still a really good growth stock, but the valuation's now down 70%. So if you were waiting for the air to come out of the balloon a little bit, I mean, this is a good business, still growing nicely, and now it's finally trading at a price that makes sense for a shoe stock.
10: I also got to take a look at Yeti. So thanks for bringing that one up. All right, let's get to the stocks on our radar and bring in Dan Boyd for his thoughts behind the glass. John, you're up first. What do you got?
11: Okay, I got Reddit and this ticker symbol RDDT. Listen, I'm not a huge fan of the social platform, but I do like the business. So this is a platform where people go and they share information. They start little communities. For 2 years now, it's maintained a growth rate over 60%. A couple of things are happening. There's more users and monetization is going up. So advertisers getting increasingly used to the platform. Its Reddit Max product is automating ads, and this is causing this product grew over 150% recently. So that's a big deal. Higher revenue leading to higher profits, operating cash flow more than doubling. And so the net margin here at 30%, that's really good. No debt, great cash position, buying back shares, and now trades for only 20 times forward earnings. This is starting to look attractive here.
10: Dan, are you a Reddit user?
13: No, I am not. And this, it's just ads, right? This the money that Reddit makes?
10: Well, they make money from like Google paying them to get their data into artificial intelligence. So if you do a Google search and you see those AI overviews, a lot of those are coming from Reddit. Yeah.
13: Okay. Yeah. No, I don't care about this company one bit.
10: John's starting out behind the eight ball. Lou, what do you got for us this week?
12: And I'm still trying to lose, but I'm channeling old economy Ron here, Dan. So hopefully that works. Dan, I'm looking at CECO Environmental. CECO is the ticker. What do? They provide air quality, wastewater management, energy transition, all sorts of products to large corporate customers. These are big things. Think air scrubbers for power plants. Also the kind of to make the when we're making EV batteries, all of the toxic wastewater and things like that, kind of making sure it doesn't get into the environment. Stocks up 50% over the last year, Dan. I think there's still room to run. We know there's growing demand for power and energy thanks to data centers. I mentioned the battery production, semiconductor manufacturing. They're involved in a lot of red hot markets. It's not a value stock. They trade at almost 30 times earnings, but they have a $1.8 billion backlog, a clear path to $3 billion in annual orders compared to $2 billion now. And we're getting towards 20% EBITDA margins, manufacturing at scale. I think this is a winner from here.
13: Dan, I didn't have air scrubbers on my bingo card for the show today, but what do you think? I feel like the regulatory environment is probably not great for this company at the moment, but that sort of thing tends to be cyclical. I also like that this is a 60-year-old company who's been listed for 40 years, Travis.
10: All right, so make it official. What's going on your watch list?
13: No, we're not going Reddit. Let's go Seiko.
10: All right, congratulations to Lou. For Lou Whiteman, John Quast, and Dan Boyd behind the glass, I'm Travis Hoyam. Thanks for listening. We'll see you here tomorrow.
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20: News this hour from Town Hall. I'm John Scott. Peace negotiations have been held in Ukraine.
21: U.S. envoys Steve Witkoff and Jared Kushner held what they called encouraging talks in Kyiv Sunday with Ukraine President Zelensky, but made no breakthrough toward ending Russia's full-scale invasion. Here's President Trump's son-in-law, Kushner.
22: We're doing a lot of work behind the scenes to try and create the right conditions for it. It's a very, very hard problem, but we're going to try. And I think if we can achieve that, it'd be an incredible thing. It doesn't mean that we will achieve it.
21: The trip by the Americans, part of a renewed effort to end the war, followed a meeting with Russian President Putin in Moscow Saturday. The core demands of Russia and Ukraine remain mutually exclusive, especially over territorial concessions, underscoring the difficulty of reaching an agreement. I'm Julie Walker.
20: At least five people killed after an Amazon Boeing 767 cargo plane crashed in Miami. Five other people, including the two pilots, taken to the hospital. Authorities say the jet overran a runway Sunday afternoon after arriving from San Juan, Puerto Rico. It struck vehicles and burst into flames. Three people were critically injured, two others suffering less serious injuries. The pilot and co-pilot had been trapped aboard that plane. More than 60 rescue units responded, and the NTSB is sending a team to investigate. Zach Kraft, spokesman for the RNC Dallas GOP 2026 midterm convention, tells the Salem Radio Network thousands expected to attend.
1: This is going to be our largest convention in a decade. 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So it is a must-see event. And previously, this has never been available. Usually, you have to be a mega donor or an elected official or a party insider to get access to an event like this that is so historic and so unprecedented. But because President Trump has fought so hard for the American people, he wanted this opportunity to be available for them.
20: The event held this week in Dallas. More on these stories from townhall.com.
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20: A vote to lock in the size of the Supreme Court just failed in the House.
23: The House rejected a Republican amendment that would permanently keep the Supreme Court at 9 justices. The vote was 212 to 206, well short of the two-thirds needed to advance the constitutional amendment. Only one Democrat, Don Davis of North Carolina, broke ranks. Republicans say the vote shows Democrats still want the option to pack the court if they regain power. Willie Nelson, Washington.
20: Indonesia's Anak Krakatoa volcano erupted and has caused flight cancellations at Jakarta's Soekarno-Hatta International Airport. The eruption occurred early Sunday with volcanic ash affecting parts of western Indonesia. Indonesia's geological agency reporting the volcano showed signs of activity since Friday before that eruption. No casualties reported. Authorities warned residents to stay at least 3 kilometers or 2 miles from that crater. Thousands of passengers were affected as airspace around several airports was closed. News at townhall.com. President Trump wants to transform East Potomac Park's golf course in Washington, D.C. into a world-class venue, but as Washington correspondent Andrew Stewart tells us,
24: D.C. residents fear transforming that golf course could alter the park's historic character and affordability. The park, created by Congress in 1897, has served diverse visitors for more than a century. President Trump has already visited the course with plans and a golf architect. This is sparking concerns about increased fees and loss of public space.
20: A lawsuit challenges this redevelopment. NFL Commissioner Roger Goodell has agreed to a 4-year contract extension. It runs through the 2030 league season, ending on March 31st, 2031. Financial terms not immediately known. He reportedly earned $63.9 million for the 2019 through 20 and 2021 through 21 seasons. More on these stories at townhall.com.
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1: And welcome to the Friday edition of the Best Stocks Now show on this September 4th, the beginning of a three-day weekend, the Labor Day weekend, the official end of the summer. Oh, I always hated that as a kid. That meant back to school. But nowadays, they're going back to school way before Labor Day, Barry. What in the heck?
2: My kids were back in before mid-August this year, yeah. So I know.
1: Are they getting any smarter?
2: Yeah, I mean, no, they get out a little earlier.
1: Are scores going up in the U.S. By going back 3 weeks before we used to go back?
2: No, they just get out a little bit earlier. That's the difference.
1: Okay, well, it seems to me like, I don't know, I used to, we always got off until at least after Labor Day. We went back after Labor Day to school. You know, we got in all our body surfing and fishing and all this and that, Labor Day weekend, and then it was like, Billy, we got to go get your back-to-school clothes, you know. Oh, those were not happy words for me. Okay, look, we got a lot. We got the U.S. adds 162,000 jobs, way more than expected. Does that mean a rate hike in October? Good news is bad news. Bad news is good news. The only place that happens is in the markets. Where you have this inverse relationship between bad news and good news. Lululemon tanks. Anthropic. Oh, my gosh. They go to the wall again. Massive borrowing. Hey, listen, Barry. You know, I have a nephew. He's a smart guy. Somebody had a smart gene in our family. It wasn't, I don't know, my mother, my father, his mother, his father. The guy's a PhD from Stanford. Then he gets recruited to Harvard, was a professor at Harvard in the business school under Clay Christensen, who's a legend in the industry about disruptive companies. And his name's Rory McDonald. He sent me an article. You can probably Google the article. Rory McDonald, Fortune Magazine. Should be How to Lose a Fortune Magazine. But he writes an article on I believe, not Anthropic, the other one, OpenAI.
2: OpenAI, yeah.
1: And how it goes against everything that they teach, that Clay Christensen stood for at the Harvard Business School. The growth before earnings, the emphasis on massive growth before earnings, that is not good. Christensen believed that if you needed to, you could go to a profit, you could revert to profit very, very quickly if things started going badly. Because if you're growing, growing, growing, and borrowing, borrowing, borrowing, and printing shares, printing shares, printing shares, it's very hard to revert back to a profit model if things start to go bad. And in the meantime, from my perspective, and I wrote back to Rory, I said, Rory, that's an excellent article. Excellent article. I'm going to find the name of the article here in a minute. And I'm going to get him on the show. He owes that to Uncle Bill. The name of the article is When Good Money Goes Bad, the question that SpaceX and OpenAI investors are not asking. I've been asking them. Him and I are simpatico. We both made these comments independent of each other. I find that his article completely echoes my sentiment on these two stocks. And Anthropic falls into the same category as what OpenAI is doing and what SpaceX is doing, with the emphasis on growth, sales growth, and not bottom line earnings. It's a huge gamble, and people investing in this. Now, that didn't keep SpaceX from having a very good day in the market yesterday. In fact, the market ended up having a pretty good day yesterday. Interest rates actually went down yesterday. The 10-year was down 5 basis points yesterday to 4.74. It's back up 3 or 4 today because of the really good jobs report. But the 30-year is holding steady today. The 5-year was down 6 basis points yesterday to 4.49. and the 30-year was down 4 basis points, and it's holding steady today. Maybe Treasury has opened its bazooka today to keep those rates from going up. I don't know. Quantitative easing, the printing presses running throughout the night in front of this big jobs report. But we had a pretty good day. It was an unusual day in the market. It wasn't your usual stocks that led the market yesterday. It was stocks like Goldman Sachs, Travelers, Walmart, not anything we own, Illumina, PayPal, Vodafone, Workday, Fastenal, Checkpoint Software, and I commented in my last missive to the my subscribers, this is an odd group of stocks that led the market yesterday. But hey, the market did well. Bitcoin was up 4,181 yesterday. All of a sudden, Michael Saylor is sailing again, and he's celebrating again after having to sell some Bitcoin to raise money.
2: Yeah, he did. Right.
1: But we had a pretty decent day, and we're off to a good start today. I'll tell you what's – the Dow is down, but I'll tell you what's doing well today, the memory stocks. And I also told my nephew, Roy, he's currently teaching at the University of Virginia Business School, which is a pretty prestigious – those are the Cavaliers, Barry.
2: No, that's another you know, from an academic standpoint, another solid college choice.
1: Yes. This kid, he's a brilliant kid. Although I could show him up. I think I could still take him in a game of chess. I don't know. We'll see. He's taken a book from a page from my playbook by well, they have to get published. These business professors need to get published. I need to get him on my show on a regular basis. The kid is brilliant. He goes all over the world teaching disruptive technology stuff. He goes to Oman.
2: When you did the conference with him down last year.
1: I did the conference down in Florida with him. Yeah. He went to Oman. He goes to Dubai, teaching them how to diversify their economies away from oil. So, yes, we definitely got to get Rory. He's my sister's son, only son. My sister lives down near Sarasota in the Palmetto area. She's been there for all her life. She did get disrupted by 2 hurricanes back to back. She took a 1-2 punch. But anyways, we'll get Rory on the show. When good money goes bad, the question that SpaceX and OpenAI investors are not asking, and it's not a popular thesis that we have, both of us.
2: Well, Seeking Alpha,
1: we got turned down.
2: Yeah,
1: no, they turned down our article.
2: Right. Yeah.
1: And by the way, I said, look, guys, I've come up with a terrific 35, and over the next several weeks, I want to write articles about 2 or 3, you know, a couple articles a week as I introduce this whole thing. And I pointed out how poorly the Magnificent Seven has performed, and they're not willing to publish it. As far as I know, Barry, you think we can work around it? I don't know.
2: We're working through a couple of revisions.
1: Okay.
2: Yep.
1: Okay. We'll get those revisions done. Okay. Because I want to educate the folks on Seeking Alpha that there's more out there than 12% dividend payers. There's more out there than 6%, 5%, 4.5% REITs. No. And there's more out there than the Magnificent Seven, which ain't magnificent at all anymore. They're up 3.6% year to date. There's a brand new kid in town, kids, and I made the point to Rory. I said, Rory, all this money that is being thrown at these companies is ending up in the pockets of Micron, SanDisk, Seagate, NVIDIA, AMD, Arista Networks. It's not ending up in the bottom line of Anthropic or OpenAI. No, it's not. It's ending up in the bricks and mortar, the picks and shovel companies, okay? So, anyways, I hope to have him on soon. Okay, non-farm payrolls. We don't know how the soybean farmers are faring right now. We should, but we don't. And the dairy ranchers and things like this, where we get our chocolate milk from every day. I'm a chocolate milk fan. I don't drink. Chocolate milk's the hardest thing that I drink on a daily basis. I love a good chocolate milk. You know, it goes down smooth at the end of a day. The non-farm payroll for June was revised up by 11K, blah, blah, blah. So they revised the last one. That's good.
2: Yeah, and it was a blowout in terms of the number today, which is why you're
1: 162K.
2: I think 35, I think, was the estimate. So we can get into that for a second when we come
1: 55.
2: Back.
1: 55. We beat estimates. They sandbag, and they beat estimates by almost 107,000 jobs. Where were they created? We'll be right back.
3: I'll be gone 500 miles when the day is done.
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0: And welcome back here to the second quarter of today's Best Dogs Now show. Leisure and hospitality, 62,000 jobs created, which is unusual, Barry, for August, right?
1: This time of year, right? Yeah, I would agree.
0: They were saying it's mostly restaurant help.
1: Yeah, and well, I guess that's this part. You know, if you're AI, what's the hardest part to replace? It's going to be service workers, right? I mean, just to,
0: yes.
1: Unless
0: and don't
1: we
0: forget,
1: get robots,
0: they don't right? get taxed on tips. So that's not a bad gig, working in the evenings, right? Delivering some food, usually the wrong thing, cold, blah blah blah. But you know, hey, they do hard. They work hard. But is it worth 25% of the meal? I don't know. And then they don't have to pay taxes on it. That's, whatever. Leisure and hospitality. Government, 30,000 jobs added in the government sector. Construction, 22,000. Oh, I see that everywhere I look. The construction that's going on. I can say that in the South here, it's all around Boeing. Draw a circle around Boeing. And then, of course, the home, new home construction. But that's slowed down. It's mostly apartment construction. It's apartment construction. And up in New York City, it is condo conversions,
1: conversion.
0: Barry.
1: That's what
0: oh,
1: I was about
0: my
1: to say.
0: Lord. Yeah. Oh, there's cranes everywhere converting these. Okay, and you heard the story about the Pfizer.

0: if there's drugs around there or, I don't know, chemicals in the walls. I don't know. But that thing, that building started creaking, and all of a sudden girders started falling, and they had to evacuate the thing and shore it up. If that thing collapses, it takes out about five buildings all around it. So anyways, construction, yes. Private education and health services. Yes, health services. So anyway, that was all good. There's no recession out there on the horizon.
1: Well, and the interesting thing is, Bill, on that, on the, of course, you know, the certainly blew out, like you said, about 107,000 more than expected. You've seen interest rates in terms of the next meeting potentially be a hike. That's moved from basically 550 now is 60-40 in terms of a 60% saying a potential hike at the next meeting. But in terms of the actual report, strong, as we said, good news is bad news, or and vice versa. But in this sense, in terms of the diffusion index, so where the jobs, in terms of all jobs, it's actually one of the strongest overall job markets that we've had in a long time. I mean, you've got a not just the restaurant side, right, this go around, but across the board, across all of their different sectors and categories, it's one of the broadest, broadest breadth-wise from a job standpoint. So it's pretty
0: interesting. Yes, and one other factor there is people that had not previously been in the labor force are re-entering the labor force. Well, they have to with the inflation. For a Big Mac is $7.50. I remember the last time we reported in, it was $5.50. It's up to $7.50. So you got to go back to work. I mean, there's no question about it. With the Big Mac at $7.50, you can't afford that for lunch without a job. Anyways, the overall numbers suggest that interest rates should be heading higher and that the Federal Reserve should probably hike rates at the September meeting. Well, not according to Waller. Isn't Waller the guy that we were campaigning for as Fed governor?
1: Yeah, he was, and he's looking. So the other thing too is in his recent comments, he's mentioned he's looking at inflation reports. We get CPI next. We have PPI and CPI next week, so that'll be the big narrative next week, particularly with not much or any earnings left. But Waller said, "Hey, I'm looking at inflation." So of course today you get the hot jobs report. Obviously could be potentially inflationary or make it to where you certainly wouldn't want to cut. So now it even makes that inflation report even more important because everyone's like, oh, well, Waller's looking at the CPI.
0: But Waller yesterday signaled a preference to hold interest rates steady.
1: Yeah. Mm-hmm.
0: The dovish remarks eased tighter policy concerns and bolstered risk appetite across. That's another thing, reason why we had a decent day in the market yesterday, and rates actually went down because of Waller's comments. And I also read that of all the economic reports that come in on a weekly, monthly basis, the number one watched report is the jobs report. So we have a good jobs report today. Take it for what it's worth there. Palantir had a big day yesterday. It's pulling back a little bit today. It was up 8% yesterday. We own Palantir. It is a terrific 35. You'll read about it someday on Seeking Alpha if we can smoke the peace pipe with the boys over there. And I think he's in Denver, our editor.
1: Yeah, in Denver.
0: Maybe they're up in smoke out there in Denver. I don't know, but we need to get the public educated that the Magnificent Seven is done.
1: Well,
0: there's
1: the
0: a terrific 35. It's broadened out.
1: That's what I think is great, because you were pigeonholed really for so long, and you've got more and more that you could bring underneath the wing, right? Is ideal. So I think it's a good thing. I think once we get the initial series article through them, that we've got a couple more names already lined up in terms of just waiting to get them on the press. So.
0: And the bottom line is that the massive capital spending being announced by these companies, OpenAI, Anthropic, SpaceX, Meta, Google, it goes on and on and on and on and on. It's ending up in the pockets of the vendors, the picks and shovel companies. Palantir yesterday got an Army contract That's another thing you got to like about Palantir is it's not

0: not just the AI providers, but it's also pretty tight with the U.S. government.
1: Yeah,
0: Palantir is a leader.
1: Yeah, they diversified their business over the year. It used to be, government was a lot of their business. Now they've gotten more branched out to where it's not just public and private sector, essentially.
0: Yes, and when we come back, this commodity, I think AI, I'm going to give you a statistic when we come back on AI providers and how it's becoming a commodity and a very, very crowded market with too much supply. That doesn't bode well for these companies. We'll be right back. Well, the top brass don't like him
2: 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Hello, this is Barry Kite with Gunderson Capital. 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
6: This is Seth Leibson for townhall.com. Some people did something, one prominent Islamist member of Congress put it. An Islamist candidate for U.S. Senate wrote, "Those we killed in our response to 9/11 were equally to be mourned as victims, just as the Americans killed on 9/11 were." He has also campaigned with a popular broadcaster who claimed the U.S. deserved 9/11. The Islamist mayor of New York has posted on X, "There is no moral difference between those who were killed on 9/11 and those we killed in response." This is how we lose the distinction between good and evil, which many thought would never be confused again after 9/11. Elie Wiesel wrote, "History is to civilization what memory is to individuals. For those of us who remember 9/11 accurately, we can never forget it, nor the fact that vast numbers of people with a medieval ideology still want us dead. Those engaging in moral equivalence about it are the handmaidens of hate. If ignored, they will be the authors of our destruction, which, Abraham Lincoln reminded us, can only come from within." I'm Seth Leibson.
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10: KDOW. events are in news. I'm John Scott. At least five people were killed, five others injured, when an Amazon cargo plane overran a runway at Miami International Airport and struck several vehicles on Sunday, the crash prompting a roughly three-hour ground stop at that airport as emergency crews responded to the scene. Tropical storm warnings are in effect for the Hawaiian islands of Kauai and Niihau as powerful Hurricane Lowell takes aim at the state. It's the third storm in just over 3 weeks to target Hawaii. Tropical storm force winds are expected late Monday into Tuesday local time, but will be confined to the western islands. Mountain peaks and slopes could see gusts reaching hurricane force. And playing at Lambeau Field Sunday night, number 4-ranked Notre Dame had little trouble with Wisconsin, beating the Badgers 41-13. This is SRN News.
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0: And welcome back here to the second half of today's Best Stocks Now show. Today is newsletter day, and I'll be updating the portfolios. We did make a few new buys this week. The performance numbers will be updated. The macro outlook, I think that pretty much the earnings season is now done. That's Q2 2026. We're now in Q3. We're well into Q3 2026. We're 5 weeks into Q, it began on, like, when did it begin? August?
1: It'd have been end of or beginning of July. So we're what, I guess 10 weeks maybe into the quarter.
0: Into
1: or so,
0: Q3. Right? Yeah. Okay. And it will end September 30th. No, it ends September 30th. We're just 26 days away from the end of Q3, and then we begin Q4. So it's in the books. I will have an update. I will update my macro outlook, my 5-year or my 1-year target. I do a 1-year target price on the market. I do 5-year target prices on individual stocks. And I'll have commentary on a lot of charts this week. As usual, I always address the big ones, the Bitcoins, the S&P 500, the NASDAQ, gold, the emerging markets, China, Europe, etc. Take a look around the world at charts. You're going to see some movement in the charts. I think the market is trying to find an alternative to the AI stocks, but it can't really find one. Because I don't see any sustained rallies in the medical sector. Bitcoin seems to be kind of an AI stock alternative these days, but I don't trust Bitcoin myself. The bond market has at least stabilized, but I don't think people are pouring into the bond market here at the current rates. Gold has definitely been an AI stock alternative here recently. Gold has done well. Gold loves quantitative easing. The more money that's printed, the better for gold. Hey, I saw that in a spat, the Dutch, they store billions of dollars in gold in New York City. I hope it's not under that Pfizer building that's falling down. I don't know where it is. I guess nobody knows where it is. That's a bigger secret than where they're keeping Maduro, and El Chapo. But they're sending the gold to London.
1: Yeah, they're moving.
0: Maybe they'll have a big heist along the way. Wouldn't that be something?
1: Yeah.
0: The Dutch gold heist.
1: Yeah, I mean, it's
0: make a good movie.
1: It's interesting. I mean, they're worried about us having some form of control over them potentially, given that their gold was stored here. So
0: they said political risk or something like that. Yeah. Uncertainty in the U.S. They're moving their gold out to London. I don't know if it's any safer there, but hey, whatever. We thought we were done. We hadn't heard from RFK in a long time, but he's back. He's probing if U.S. troops died of COVID shots. Listen, I know an Army officer that was forced. They had no choice. They're out of the Army if they didn't get the COVID shot. And he had heart trouble immediately after, and they found a hole in his heart. Okay, it was right after the COVID-19 vaccine. That's all I can say. Is it a coincidence? I don't know. But RFK is on the prowl, and he's looking. COVID vaccines were the cause of 2,544 unverified deaths, according to RFK. And, the Army would be a good place to check because all of them were forced. All of the armed forces were forced to get the COVID shot. Strategy was up 18% yesterday amid Bitcoin rally. His sleepless nights have turned into a little better sleep these days. He had some big problems there for a while when Bitcoin was at 60,000. Now it's back up to almost 80,000. SpaceX had a good day yesterday. Renewed attention on the company's plans to expand into energy and AI-related infrastructure drew investors back into the stock. Okay, I think that my cousin's article relates to OpenAI, Anthropic, and SpaceX. The three worst examples I've ever seen of companies going public, trillion-dollar-plus valuations, with fast-growing sales, but no pathway to profitability anytime soon. He mentions, Rory mentions 2030, maybe. That's a long ways out for earnings. And what happens? Okay, now here's my little story. When I go to my website every day, I log in. I download the data from the app into my spreadsheet because I can manipulate the spreadsheet easier than I can, faster than I can the app. I can fly through the spreadsheet. I'm a spreadsheet junkie. And they're offering to me for $20 a month all four. Anthropic, OpenAI.
1: Oh, yeah, remember you said that, yeah.
0: Google and Grok. $20 a month. How are they ever going to get to profitability with the kind of money they're spending and the kind of money they're borrowing now? Borrowing? Wow. I don't know. Pantheon, they're becoming my favorite macro economics company. They say that the July PCE inflation will be revised down to 3.1 from 3.34. How would you like to be the guy that did that math, Barry? That's some very convoluted formulas there. But he says they're going to change the way they report inflation. That'll bring it down to 3.1, which is much closer to December 25's 2.97 pace, and this will be bullish for the market, for the bond market, and the case for a rate hike will come down. OpenAI agents hijacked German website in spring. Okay, not only are they borrowing a lot of money, you've had some major hacks by OpenAI. That's our friend Sam Altman over there out there in the Bay Area. That was that they had the OpenAI hijacked German website in the spring of 2026. That's not that long ago. According to a Reuters report, the sources noted that OpenAI officials were made aware of the incident weeks ago, but they maintained their silence as it grappled with Hugging Face, the Hugging Face breach, the company that was bought out by NVIDIA. Yesterday, OpenAI says it will monitor models more closely. Well, let's hope so. It paused some of its model training in August to implement more safety measures. And in the meantime, Bill Gates is the guy that is calling for a hey, this is a little bit scary. I want to meet with you. And he wants to meet with Xi in China when he comes here in September. To Washington, D.C., in a powwow with Trump. Anthropic nears a $15 billion credit facility. Okay, now this is what we're talking about, Barry. Not only do they float all, though they haven't floated the stock, they're getting ready to do an IPO, but they expand their credit facility to $15 billion ahead of the IPO. The Claude maker is seeking to raise as much as SpaceX or more in its IPO, the people said. So they're obviously looking for a $1.5 to $2 trillion market capitalization. And they're charging, what, $25 a month for AI? No, they have different
1: tiers.
0: Levels.
1: Certainly, some of the
0: different
1: business
0: tiers.
1: Ones you can run. Yeah, some of those business ones you can run up. You can
0: very
1: run up
0: expensive.
1: Some pretty sizable bills quickly. doing
0: yes.
1: some co-work.
0: I hope it's worth it.
1: Yeah. Right.
0: Me, I'd rather have a guy with reading glasses and a pencil in his ear and a calculator. That's what I'd rather have, figuring out things than an AI model that hacks German websites and Hugging Face myself. That's just me. SoftBank prices 7-year 1 trillion yen retail bond at 4.75%. That's what a 10-year treasury is today, Barry. It's 4.7, and I'm supposed to loan SoftBank money and get 4.75. Well, what does 1 trillion relate to yen? $6.3 billion in debt for SoftBank. No thanks. And of course, this is part of the private credit markets, which we heard about yesterday. You can only get 5% out a year now from one big one. That was, I think, BlackRock yesterday. DeepSeek said to order at least 160,000. Listen to this. Huawei AI accelerators for a new data center, not NVIDIA accelerators. Huawei, the company that took on Apple, major market share from Apple phones in China. Now they're after NVIDIA. We'll be right back.
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0: And welcome back to the final segment of today's Best Stocks Now show. Well, will Huawei come up? Somebody's going to eventually. Right now, NVIDIA has a corner on the market of the chips that are used in AI, for the advanced chips that are used in AI. But now, all of a sudden, Huawei, we don't know. Remember Huawei said, or DeepSeek said, no, we didn't use any NVIDIA chips. And we found out, oh, yes, they did. They used a lot of NVIDIA chips. But you got to mention DeepSeek for a couple of reasons. DeepSeek is a competitor to OpenAI, to Anthropic, to Grok, to Gemini, Claude, all the rest of them. And it just puts more supply onto the market. And yesterday we also heard about the Moonshot. Moonshot is an Alibaba product of AI. We know that Apple has been looking at the Chinese AI models, and they've also been warned by the U.S. government not to use the Chinese models.
1: When we talked about Hugging Face, like you said yesterday, with NVIDIA's buying Hugging Face, that's a big push for more more open open source models.
0: Well, it makes
1: cheaper, right?
0: Takes away the barrier to entry for AI, and I just think you have a supply problem, which is going to bring down cost. I don't know that people are the average person. Now, businesses are another thing, and can the business subscription support the massive spending that is taking place for all of this? Only time will tell, but I would not be an investor. I'm with my nephew that the questions that investors should be asking. And you know what? Maybe on Monday's show, we'll go through some highlights from his article, or I'll try to get him. Not Monday. Monday's a holiday. Monday's Labor Day.
1: Yeah, you're off on that day, Bill.
0: You know, I like working so much. You mean I got to go a day without looking at charts? What am I going to do?
1: They're just going to be flat. Maybe you can look at the after hours.
0: See, I can look at
1: there's not going to be much movement there.
0: No, I can look at the charts as far as where they ended on Friday and stuff like that. I can look at the Solinar tables about fishing, maybe. I did your redfish yesterday. That was fun. Dutch Central Bank cites geopolitical unrest. Okay, that's what we were just talking about. And moving their gold. That'd be a fantastic movie. How much gold do they have? $11 billion in vaults in New York City. They're moving it to London. What are they, on a container ship?
1: I don't know. Yeah, I mean,
0: I think probably airline.
1: They fly that.
0: Private jet.
1: That one. You're in there.
0: What if the private jet goes down?
1: You got to spread it out. You got to diversify, right?
0: You better spread it out. Ship, jet, boat, cruise ship, cargo ship, fishing vessel.
1: Military plane.
0: Submarine.
1: That? That's
0: everything. Diversify. Satya Nadella sells $43 million in Microsoft stock. Does that mean he doesn't like it? He's getting out? $43 million.
1: Probably had to pay some taxes or buy a new home.
0: Or a private jet or a submarine
1: Or
0: a cruise ship. What will $43 million buy you today? Not as much as it used to. Apple's foldable iPhone may be in short supply with production limited. Well, that'll drive the prices up. But it's hard to make a profit if you can't meet the demand.
1: Who dropped that story, Apple?
0: let's see. Apple's foldable. This is from Nikkei Asia. Nikkei. That's the Japanese stock market.
1: Yeah.
0: They should know. I mean, they know all about manufacturing and everything. They say that the price is going to range from $2,300 to... Who thought you'd ever pay $2,500 for a phone? It's going to fold. All right. You're paying a lot. I can fold a sheet of paper, a sharp pencil, some reading glasses, a scale ruler, a calculator, a spreadsheet, and I'm good to go. Musk PAC begins 2026 election spending, $800,000. The midterms are coming up, by the way, not too far off, 2 months. Tesla offering cyber cab rides in Austin.
1: I'm ready for him to get here. I'm tired of seeing the commercials.
0: I'm not seeing many. We know that Lindsey Graham's sister And then she won, right? She's in.
1: Yeah,
0: for
1: well,
0: 6 years.
1: Just kept going. Yeah, it was just, you know, one of those things where, of course, it was a, you know, runoff and a runoff and a runoff, and it was just
0: that's
1: finally
0: a franchise.
1: Like, are we even to the election yet? We're not even to the election yet, right?
0: The Graham family has the rights to South Carolina's Senate seat. They paid off somebody a long time ago, and you just can't remove the Graham family. This little
1: Bronx,
0: cyber cab.
1: Thurman. They paid off the Thurman family.
0: Strom Thurman was in there until he was 98 years old. They had to wheel him in a coffin in the ready for embalming in the last few days of his term. Tesla to offer cyber cab rides. Okay, that'll be fun. It's a cute little bugger. I saw one running around the other day. It's a cute little thing. It really is. It looks like something.
1: Gold?
0: It's gold, and the wheels are gold. The whole hubcap, the whole round thing is gold. It's a cute little thing. It's a two-seater, so that only, you know, two people can ride in it because there's no driver. Tesla said the cost would be less than $30,000. There's no steering wheel. There's no pedals. Uses camera vision and sensors. I still want a sharp pencil, a calculator, a little notebook, and a steering wheel.
1: And a driver.
0: Children under 13 are not permitted. They don't care if you're over 13. You can die as far as you're going to save on health care. They won't have to pay you Social Security benefits. Anyways, interesting things. Intel in focus as Mizuho cuts price target. I just haven't seen the innovation out of Intel. A lot of buying, a lot of hoopla, investment by the government, investment by NVIDIA, but a little lean on the products, the AI products coming out of Cupertino. Lulu stinks 18%. Michael Burry likes it here. Go ahead. Have at it. No, I don't have, like, a Lululemon at all. It's getting crushed.
1: Dude, down 20. Was it earlier today? Was it down 20, 19? It's the
0: Why
1: second
0: would
1: time.
0: Why own that stock?
1: It's the second time they've reduced forward guidance in the last two quarters.
0: Yes. Not, all the competitors good. Out there to the Lycra pants. We're out of time. The newsletter will come out tomorrow morning sometime. I will sharpen my pencil. I'll grab my calculator. I'm going to ask AI to write the newsletter this weekend and see what it does. Maybe it's better than I can do, and I could go fishing all weekend. To get a four-week sample to the newsletter, GundersonCapital.com. 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
5: News this hour from Town Hall. I'm John Scott. Iran says it struck a U.S. military boat in the Strait of Hormuz, marking renewed tensions after a month of calm. Meanwhile, Israeli strikes in southern Lebanon killing four people, those strikes in response to a Hezbollah drone attack. At least five people are dead after an Amazon cargo plane barreled off a Miami airport runway, smashed into cars. Correspondent Ken Lorman.
6: The plane overran a runway at Miami International Airport, and flights were paused at the busy travel hub.
5: Plumes of black smoke poured from it. The Federal Aviation Administration says the aircraft was heading into Florida from San Juan, Puerto Rico. Videos and images show the plane stopped beyond the airport runway as smoke billowed into the air.
6: Runways and taxiways were closed and a ground stop was in effect. The prime airplane came to rest at the northwest end of the airport. A former New York politician who spent considerable time at Ground Zero in the aftermath of 9/11 reveals he's suffering from the toxic exposure to the chemicals that remained in the air after terrorists flew planes into the Twin Towers, destroying them 25 years ago.
7: Former New York Governor Republican George Pataki says he's fighting lung disease related to his exposure to the toxins at Ground Zero. Pataki, in an exclusive interview with the New York Post, says he is suffering from restrictive airway disease that stems from his exposure to all the many chemicals at the World Trade Center site. He apparently was diagnosed 5 years ago, but is going public with the news right now.
6: Correspondent Laura Winters reporting. In Consumer News, AAA data shows the national average for gasoline peaked in May at roughly $4.56 per gallon, then zigzagged through the end of August, averaging about $4.09. Now the average price is creeping up, hitting $4.15 on Friday. More from townhall.com.
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14: Lavrov has accused Germany of wanting war with Moscow, quote, again. It comes after Berlin ordered the closure of Russia's consulate in Bonn and of the Russian House Cultural Center. Germany will also tighten border controls for Russian nationals. Germany has blamed Russia for an explosive-laden drone that was discovered at Leipzig airport last month. Russia has denied that claim. Here is Sergei Lavrov.
15: Some kind of crashed drone was found in Leipzig, Germany, at the airport. They decided that the drone resembled those used by the Russian Federation. They cannot confirm that this is a definitive conclusion.
14: In comments published on Telegram by Russian state TV channel Vesti, Lavrov went further, saying that the closures mark what he called the beginning of a real war. Moscow has been ramping up its confrontational rhetoric as part of a campaign to increase pressure on the West. The Kremlin said that it will close Russian branches of Germany's Goethe Institute in retaliation.
16: U.S. envoys Steve Witkoff and Jared Kushner met Ukrainian President Volodymyr Zelensky in Kyiv yesterday to discuss a way to end Russia's war in Ukraine. It came after the pair met President Putin in Moscow for 3 hours on Saturday. Witkoff says those talks made progress and produced new ideas, which they brought to Kyiv.
17: I would say that we've had very meaningful discussion. substantive, important, and we're very encouraged. And we look forward to continuing this day as long as it takes.
16: Steve Witkoff speaking yesterday. Zelensky declined to elaborate on those ideas, but says the talks also covered a post-war prosperity plan for Ukraine. British, French and German national security chiefs later joined the discussions, with further talks now planned. The Kremlin signalled no intention after Saturday's talks to back away from its military goals in Ukraine.
14: Now to the Middle East. Iran and the United States carried out their largest tanker strikes yet over the weekend. The tit-for-tat attacks pushed oil prices higher as both countries continue to escalate the six-month war. Iran said that it hit three US-linked ships taking an unauthorized route through the Strait of Hormuz in retaliation for American attacks on Iranian tankers. Bloomberg's John Herskovich has more.
18: It marks an escalation because commercial and energy shipping are increasingly becoming a direct target. The strikes suggest the conflict is settling into a cycle of retaliation that could be tough to break. And for the energy markets themselves, the actual loss of the three tankers is not the big thing, but the broader threat to oil flows to the Strait of Hormuz is.
14: Bloomberg's editor John Herskovich. U.S. Energy Secretary Chris Wright told CNN that there would be no let-up in the American naval presence in the Gulf. Meanwhile, Press TV says that Iran plans to declare a new restricted zone outside the Strait of Hormuz in the coming days. Brent crude futures this morning have been rising. They're up by 0.1% right now, trading at $96.42.
16: Five people are dead and five others are injured after an Amazon cargo plane overshot the runway while attempting to land at Miami International Airport. The incident took place as the jet arrived from Puerto Rico and slammed into multiple vehicles near the airport, trapping some inside, according to Miami-Dade Fire Rescue. The city's fire chief says crews were on the scene within seconds.
19: The airplane did strike a couple of vehicles. A couple of victims are actually trapped in the vehicles. In addition to that, we had a very complex fire engine compartments that were on fire, including a search and rescue of the pilot and co-pilot that were trapped in this aircraft.
16: Miami's fire chief, Raja Dalla, speaking there. Amazon confirmed that one of its planes, operated by 21 Air, experienced an incident when it attempted to land. The FAA says it will investigate the collision, and the National Transportation Safety Board said it is also starting a probe. And those are your top stories on the programme this morning. On the markets, the Stock 600 is down 0.1%. The FTSE 100 is 0.2 lower. We're looking at the energy prices continuing to rise for natural gas, up by 2.3% on the Dutch TTF benchmark. Oil prices, though, only slightly higher on the day, so pairing their earlier gains. $96.39 is where that's trading. The Japanese yen strengthening further against the US dollar, now at 155, 0.8% stronger today, as the Bloomberg Dollar Spot Index is 0.2% weaker. US markets closed today for the Labor Day holiday.
14: Okay. In a moment, we're going to be talking a bit about what we expect to hear from John Healey, the UK Chancellor. He's giving a speech in Coventry very soon. So we're going to bring that to you live as soon as we get it. But before that, a little story that caught my eye, and I was talking about it when I was in New York last week. This is apparently about the revival of British food, of interest in British food. There has been a series of new restaurants opening up in the US, and this has driven a lot of interest in British cuisine, Dean's in Soho, in New York, and other places too. So I ended up doing a little turn on Bloomberg's weekend programme. Do you watch The Weekender?
16: This is like Saturday Kitchen with Caroline Hepker, is what I thought when I saw it. I was like, Caroline has laid out a row of dishes in front of her, and then it wasn't entirely clear whether you were supposed to like them or not at the start, because they gave such a downbeat introduction to how terrible they were all going to be. Quite frankly, they all looked quite nice. And I was looking
14: delicious.
16: Up the name of the restaurant they were talking about.
14: Yeah, it was absolutely lovely. I did it with Christina Ruffini, who's the anchor, and her colleague Jeff over in the US. They were kind enough, yes, to have me on to do a little segment for the weekend programme. Hope you watch it. And it was also because one of our colleagues, Oliver Guy, has been writing about all of this, you know, actually reporting on the rise of British restaurants and pubs opening all over the US. And he basically said, which I hadn't really thought about, that the reason that he wrote the story in part was that he was looking at the US census, and there are millions and millions of Americans who identify as partly British or having British heritage. And so they've sort of got a built-in interest maybe in our food, which is not as bad as people always say.
16: No, can confirm, have spent, well, A, many years of my life, but many weeks of the past month in London where I have begun to eat some of the delicious food that is available in as well. But these are names like in New York, we're talking about Dean's in Soho, Dame, Lord's, there's a Hawksmoor now in New York as well. And some of the sort of Mayfair establishments, the members clubs are also opening outputs or outlets or outposts in New York as well. There's even Annabelle's apparently has a New York outlet now, which is true. I mean, that should go back quite a long way the last time I heard anyone talking about being there, never having been myself. But look, it's a kind of an interesting trend to monitor because we often think of some of the other European cuisines getting more of a look in, shall we say, than I don't know. No one started an Irish themed restaurant that I'm aware of yet.
14: What? Hang on a second. If you go to New York, you fall over Irish pubs.
16: Going in or out of them is the question. But more on the New York food scene from our colleague Oliver Guy. You'll find his story on Bloomberg.com.
14: The UK Chancellor John Healey will today lay out key elements of his economic plan as the countdown to the budget next month is underway. It's expected to focus on greater regional growth as a small pot of money to go towards it as well, whilst maintaining fiscal discipline. Bloomberg opinion columnist Rosa Prince joins us now for more. So what does John Healey have to prove with this speech? What do you think the vibes are going to be like?
20: Oh, the vibes. I think he's going to have to be doing two quite contradictory things, actually. So one is to almost make the case for replacing Rachel Reeves as Chancellor. What was the point of getting him in? What was so urgent? Unless he's going to be doing something very different. And the other, on the completely the converse tack, is to be saying nothing much has changed. I'm going to be sticking to Rachel Reeves' fiscal rules. It's all about stability, so as to keep the bond markets on side. And we know that they've been nervous about Andy Burnham and potentially then his new Chancellor. So I think what he's going to try to do to sort of square that circle is to say the thing that is different is the sense of optimism about the economy. So he's going to be painting quite a rosy picture, talking about business confidence improving and talking up the economy in kind of contrast to the sort of gloominess of Reeves and Starmer, which some do think almost set a bad tone for their whole administration by talking the economy down.
16: Well, I suppose the flip side of that is can the rhetoric really help to maintain, because we know that Andy Burnham's election has led to a boost for Labour in the polls as well. But, you know, is this a situation where you can actually, by just being a bit more positive about it, let's say, paper over some of the harsh economic realities with, you know, we know that what's been happening on bond markets has made the interest bill even bigger, which, you know, makes the budget even more complicated down the line.
20: Yeah, exactly. I mean, you would think that they would be far gloomier given what's been happening in the bond markets in the last week or two. I mean, good question. Can you talk up an economy by rhetoric alone? I don't think that's the case, and I don't think they would argue that that's the case. What they are trying to do here is to say we can take some smallish measures, perhaps a little bit of jiggery-pokery on what constitutes borrowing, for example, put in some carefully strategic investments, particularly in the north of England, as you know, devolution and rebalancing the economy away from the capital is a big part of the Burnham project, and saying that that can have a tangible impact on growth. And of course, as Starmer himself argued, to be fair, it's all about growth. That's the only way that the British economy is going to turn around and the only way to get those markets off their back. So I think he will have some concrete measures there. He will hope that they are not things that will make his budget even harder and that the bond markets doesn't react negatively.
14: Yeah, absolutely. I mean, I was in the US last week. The US is growing at twice the pace of the UK. So that is the sort of major issue, isn't it? Along with inflation pressures, cost of living pressures from high energy prices in Britain. The thing is, Healey's got to try to keep business on board, doesn't he? And we were talking only this morning to the CEO of the Recruitment and Employment Confederation, Maxine Bligh. She was saying actually employers are, you know, taking on a few more permanent hires. They're sort of getting over the tax pain. What's Healey going to sort of try to say to business? Could we think about that?
20: I think he needs to reassure them. I think, as you say, there is a lot of potential there for goodwill. I think they like the look of this government and its sort of Tiggerish enthusiasm about the economy. What they can't do is to take much more pain in the way of taxes. I mean, Rachel Reeves' decision to hike national insurance right at the beginning of her time in the Treasury, that was just seen as having such a deadening impact. They talked about growth and then they did something that really stifled growth. So if there is taxes to come in this budget, and actually in the last day or two, they have been very careful not to rule that out. I think business, and particularly those small business, you know, the pubs, for example, who, are, if you remember around about Christmas, Labour MPs were being banned from pubs because so many were affected by the hike in business rates. They're going to say, look, if don't kill the golden goose, if you put up rates too much, then you're really just going to kill things off. So I think he's going to try and reassure them on that front.
16: Okay, Rosa, for now, thank you very much. Bloomberg opinion columnist Rosa Prince there with, as we're looking ahead to that speech by John Healey coming later this hour.
14: Yeah, I think that there are a couple of things that are very important in this speech, or at least a few phrases that have caught my attention, which is the idea of any windfall taxes on oil producers or banks, and also something that has come up a number of times, which is this idea of profiteering or excess profit. I think that is still at the heart of the issue for business leaders. When you think about a left-wing government, what exactly is excess profit? Because obviously business leaders, windfall profits are just a part of doing business, aren't they? If you're in the right place at the right time. But if they're then going to be taxed, I think that's sort of problematic from a business standpoint in some ways. So I think, you know, Healey's got to really steady the ship with this speech today.
16: Yeah, indeed. And look, we'll be listening to see how he manages to balance that ambition with the fiscal constraints that exist for the UK. I just want to mention, ahead of our next part of the programme, the move we've seen in the Japanese yen strengthening past the 155 handle, its highest level since February, surpassing the peak after the intervention that we had a couple of weeks ago. We'll monitor that for you next. This is Bloomberg.
1: If Ernest Hemingway was alive today, would he say this to you?
21: 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And after reading your book, I simply must add you to the list.
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16: Japan and the US. It had weakened past 160 last week, so we're talking about a fairly significant move over the past few days. No obvious catalyst, although this is fueled by mounting expectations for BOJ interest rate hikes, as well as a speculation over a potential shift in the government pension investment funds asset allocation. Now, Japan's top RX official on Friday had said that there had been no change in his fighting stance on the yen, even as the currency strengthened against the dollar as well. So this is of interest, and we will keep monitoring for further developments. Looking at JGBs, we are seeing the 30-year yield is up 3 basis points this morning. The 10-year yield now pretty much flat on the day, so reversing its earlier moves. On European bond markets, yields just slightly higher as well, up a basis point on the 2-year German bund yield after that weekend election in Saxony-Anhalt. Energy prices flat now for Brent crude, actually just dipping slightly lower on the day to $96.18. Natural gas prices, though, up by 2.4% on the Dutch TTF benchmark. The Stock 600 index is down by 0.1%. US markets closed today for a holiday. That is your Bloomberg Radio Business Flash. Now with more on what's going on around the world, here's Caroline Hepker in London.
14: Stephen, thank you. The far-right Alternative for Germany has scored its best ever result in a state election. The AfD won almost 44% of the vote in Saxony-Anhalt, more than doubling its support, but falling 3 seats short of an overall majority. Iran and the United States carried out their largest tanker strikes yet over the weekend. Iran says that it hit 3 US-linked ships, taking an unauthorized route through the Strait of Hormuz in retaliation for American attacks on Iranian tankers. And lastly, China is increasing pressure off Taiwan's Pacific coast, regularly deploying Coast Guard ships since June. The eastern waters link Taiwan with its US allies and would be strategically important in any Chinese attempt to blockade the island. Those are some of our global news headlines.
16: The questions over the credibility of

0: But longer term has brought up all of these questions around whether the Treasury and the government in general is going to be stepping into markets more and more, given that we've had this precedent. This is not the first time, really, that policy has affected how markets perceive the dollar in Treasuries and U.S. assets in general. Remember, last year, in April 2025, we did have the trade situation, trade turmoil, shall we say, when President Donald Trump wanted to impose tariffs, broad tariffs on a bunch of nations, only to U-turn back. And that really propagated the sell America narrative that we saw and started to really get investors to question their faith in U.S. assets in general. And we're seeing that reemerge today.
1: So if you're worried about U.S. assets, how do you trade that? What's the debasement trade, I suppose, and how widespread do we think it is?
0: Well, it is simply trying to decrease your exposure to U.S. assets. So trying to decrease your exposure to the U.S. dollar and U.S. treasuries in particular. And the trouble with that is that to some extent, everyone needs to own these assets. The U.S. dollar, by nature of its status as the world reserve currency, and of course, treasuries being the deepest, most liquid and biggest bond market in the world. All of these assets do have a place in everyone's portfolios. And this is kind of the issue, I suppose, with calling this the debasement trade at the moment, is because is it really a true debasement trade when everyone needs to own these assets for various reasons, you know, regulatory reasons? A lot of funds do need to have a certain component of safe haven, such as the dollar and treasuries, to be able to exist. But there is certainly signs of a desire to move away from these assets. We've certainly seen that in various indicators, positioning indicators. Anecdotally speaking, we've had some funds saying that they are trying to decrease their exposure. But it's really quite difficult given, again, the importance of these assets to the global financial system.
1: Sure. So what are the potential other explanations that if you did want to cast doubt over how widespread the trade is, what other factors might have led to, for example, a weakening of the dollar?
0: Again, it certainly is very much a short-term reactions to what we've seen so far. You know, what we've seen from the Treasury, for instance, primarily helped the bond market temporarily anyway. But we've seen the dollar not really reacting much to that. And it was very similar to the trade situation in April 2025 when there was that U-turn from the Trump administration on the implementation of tariffs. The dollar didn't necessarily recover as quickly as, say, U.S. stocks or even U.S. treasuries. And it really has borne the brunt of what we're seeing as perhaps the beginning of investors wanting to diversify more away from the dollar. And so that's certainly something, even if not fully a true debasement trade, it's certainly something that is worth watching as indicator of investors rethinking the place of U.S. assets in their portfolios.
1: So where are they going instead? I suppose it's a short way of asking that question. If some of these investors are reducing their holdings of U.S. assets, where are they putting their money?
0: I mean, as you mentioned earlier, right, it is usually a replacement trade of sorts where investors go to other assets that are perceived as safe. And gold certainly has its place in this as a potential replacement. A lot of people and a lot of investors like it just because it is a hard asset. It doesn't necessarily lose value over time. And it is also an alternative when you're looking for a haven in your portfolio. We've certainly seen retail investors coming back to this market over the last few weeks after getting flushed out of it for a little bit based on, you know, ETF holdings and things like that. Other havens in the global financial system, particularly in the currency market, of course, the Swiss franc and the Japanese yen traditionally have been alternatives to the U.S. dollar in terms of haven assets that investors could flock to. Very interesting. Of course, we know that the Japanese yen has been having its own issues, and we've seen the Japanese authorities intervene to support the currency over the last few months as well. The Swiss franc, perhaps, probably seen as a more stable alternative. and a haven alternative, just because the predictability of the central bank in Switzerland, the Swiss National Bank, has essentially indicated that they're going to be on hold for a little while. And that's ultimately what investors want.

0: want in these assets, right? They want predictability, they want stability, and they want the ability to be able to keep them for a long time without needing to worry about any short-term fluctuations.
1: So that was Christina Keno, the managing editor of our Markets Live team, speaking to me on the latest episode of the Here's Why podcast. Coming up next, we'll have a check on the markets.
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1: On the markets this morning, the Stock 600 is down by 0.2%. So is the FTSE 100. The DAX index in Frankfurt down by 0.3%. The MDAX index just down slightly after that election in Germany over the weekend. We're looking at the 10-year bund yield up a basis point in trading as well. The Japanese yen, though, the sharp move that we've seen very much in focus, 1.4% stronger against the US dollar now, 154.14. So pushing past the level that it had immediately moved to following the recent US joint intervention with Japan into the currency markets. That's of interest. We're watching natural gas prices up by 1.8% on the Dutch TTF benchmark. Brent crude oil actually down slightly on the day now, pairing all of its earlier gains, $96.16 a barrel.
7: Okay, so those are the markets. Now, just keeping an eye on the feed of John Healey, the UK Chancellor. He's expected to speak any moment now. So we're going to bring you that speech shortly. The UK Chancellor is in Coventry. So that's about 100 miles northwest of London. He's there in a factory. He's going to be talking about the economy and what this new government under Andy Burnham wants to do. So as soon as he starts speaking, we'll go to that. Let's get our top stories, though, as we await John Healey. And let's go to Germany first, where the far-right Alternative for Germany has scored its best ever result in a state election there. The AfD won almost 44% of the vote in Saxony-Anhalt. That is more than doubling its support. The party campaigns to halt migration, roll back climate policies and restore relations with Russia. Christoph Raoult is our Germany bureau chief.
8: They were essentially beaming last night, obviously. It was a big victory for them. And I think it's safe to say that it was a breakthrough, at least on a state level, not necessarily on a federal level for now, at least. The AfD is not quite as strong in other German states as it is in Saxony-Anhalt or, for example, in Thuringia.
7: Christoph Raoult there, as the AfD's lead candidate Ulrich Siegmund says that the result could provide the foundation for Germany's first AfD-led state government. However, the party fell short of a majority and other parties have not indicated that they're willing to govern with the AfD.
1: Iran and the United States carried out their largest tanker strikes yet over the weekend. The tit-for-tat attacks pushed oil prices higher as both countries continue to escalate the six-month war. Iran said it hit three US-linked ships taking an unauthorized route through the Strait of Hormuz in retaliation for American attacks on Iranian tankers. US Energy Secretary Chris Wright has been defending the Trump administration's actions in Iran. He spoke on ABC's This Week.
9: They're clinging on to power as the United States continues to escalate the volume of oil that transits through the Strait of Hormuz. And when you add it together with the bypass pipelines, we're at 2/3 or so of total pre-conflict transits. And the world's had some buffers to not completely, but mostly offset that. So things aren't looking so good for Iran.
1: US Energy Secretary Chris Wright. Brent crude is currently slightly lower on the day at $96.13 a barrel.
7: US envoys Steve Witkoff and Jared Kushner met Ukrainian President Volodymyr Zelensky in Kyiv on Sunday to discuss a way to end Russia's war in Ukraine. It came after the pair met with Russia's President Vladimir Putin in Moscow for 3 hours on Saturday. Witkoff says that those talks made progress and produced new ideas which they brought to Kyiv.
10: The president asked Jared and I to come here because this is so important to him. I think we really feel good about what has happened in the conversations in Moscow and now the conversations here. I want to thank you, President Zelensky, for your hospitality.
7: Steve Witkoff speaking there on Sunday. Zelensky declined to elaborate on those ideas, but says that the talks also covered a post-war prosperity plan for Ukraine. British, French and German national security chiefs later joined the discussions, with future talks now planned. The Kremlin signalled no intention after Saturday's talks to back away from its military goals in Ukraine.
1: Five people are dead and five others injured after an Amazon cargo plane overshot the runway while attempting to land at Miami International Airport yesterday. The plane was arriving from Puerto Rico and hit multiple vehicles near the airport, trapping some people inside, according to the Miami-Dade Fire Rescue Service. Amazon confirmed that one of its planes, operated by 21 Air, experienced an incident when attempting to land. The FAA and the US National Transportation Safety Board has begun investigations into the collision.
7: Europe has reached a space milestone, with ISAR Aerospace successfully delivering satellites into orbit from Norway. The German startup's 28-metre Spectrum rocket became the first private mission to reach orbit from continental Europe. The launch marks a key step in Europe's efforts to build sovereign space capabilities and compete with US companies.
1: And the British government has signalled it won't provide financial support to limit expected job losses at Jaguar Land Rover. Business Secretary Jonathan Reynolds told the BBC the government would not intervene.
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17: With SRN News, I'm John Scott. Five people killed, five others hospitalized after an Amazon cargo plane overran a runway at Miami International Airport, crashing into multiple vehicles and erupting into flames. The FAA and Amazon confirming the plane came down striking the vehicles. Hawaii will feel Hurricane Lowell's effects through dangerous surf heavy rain and possible mudslides. And that will be through the early part of this week. In consumer news, AAA data shows the national gasoline average peaked in May at roughly $4.56 per gallon, then zigzagged through the end of August, averaging $4.09. Now average prices are creeping up, hitting $4.15 on Friday. Spider-Man, Brand New Day, remaining the number one movie in theaters over the Labor Day weekend and has been now for six straight weeks. This is SRN News.
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7: Burnham, but there's only a tiny, tiny pot of money that's been set aside. I mean, Healey is expected to announce £150 million to help firms in the north of England. It's a kind of rounding error, isn't it, in terms of sums?
1: Indeed, but as we were discussing with Rosa Prince, our opinion columnist, a little bit earlier this hour as well, the intent and the vibes, if you want, are actually very important at this point, because essentially there isn't really any money to go around. So without having to make some of those difficult decisions around cuts, for example, you're not going to have big fiscal stimulus into the economy. I'm just looking at the latest writing from our chief UK economist, Dan Hansen, from Bloomberg Economics as well, talking about some of these difficulties the Chancellor is going to be facing. As you say, the fiscal headroom, from what Rachel Reeves outlined, has been halved by the rise in borrowing costs. Restoring that is going to be a priority for markets. A strong sign, Dan says, that the Chancellor is committed to fiscal sustainability, which we're told is part of the message that he's going to be delivering in this speech as well, alongside the ambition for greater regional development as well. And from what we've heard so far from both the Prime Minister and from the Chancellor, is that if there is going to be any extra effort, it's going to be focusing on cost of living and trying to reduce some of those household costs, which of course is, you know, politically very savvy as well, that that's what they're aiming at trying to do, is to try and ease some of those pressures, because people don't feel, you know, better off under the Labour government as they had hoped to.
7: One of the things that the Prime Minister, Andy Burnham, has talked about, and we expect to hear more on this today, is the idea of delivering growth in every postcode. Mm. How is this different, though, one may ask, from the other efforts to build economic growth in the nations and regions that we've seen in the past from, you know, from both previous Labour and Conservative governments? You know, how do you really move the needle to make not just London and the South East the powerhouse of economic growth, but all of those other nations and regions, Coventry sort of being right in the centre of England? The other thing that Healey is expected to say today in the next few minutes, and we are still waiting for the UK Chancellor John Healey to speak, so as soon as we get it, we'll cut away and we'll bring it to you live. But he is expected to say, I want to see wealth creation in this country. I want to see businesses make a profit. Now, that, to my mind, is quite interesting. That is quite big signalling to businesses in Britain. I think, you know, as we've seen the fracturing of political parties in the UK, the rise of the sort of far right and more far left in the Green Party and Reform UK, that is very important, you know, whether this Labour government is pro-business, pro-growth, pro-economic economic gains, pro-boosting GDP. I think all of those messages are important to hear from this Labour government.
1: And the question too of also resetting the mindset around removing some of the uncertainty that's existed under this government as well, particularly on the taxation front as well. And as you say, this idea that Andy Burnham has declined to rule out tax rises, this is the sort of thing that's holding back businesses. We've been told that by business groups. We heard it again from the REC this morning in terms of both investment and in hiring. And that's one of the key messages that Dan Hansen from Bloomberg Economics is talking about as well, to not make tax uncertainty a headwind. With everything else that the British economy is facing, those higher energy prices, the large interest bill, the higher gilt yields that's feeding into it, as well as, you know, having many of the international challenges that countries all over the world are facing at this moment in time, to not add to that a question, the fear that taxes might go up because businesses feel like, and again, this is what business groups have said, that they've paid their fair share with the rises in business taxes that have taken place under a Labour government so far. So a question, I suppose, of just dispelling some of that uncertainty could in itself actually help on the confidence point of view, which, you know, looks like it is central to what this government wants to put forward. That's where they see they can make a big step change from the Keir Starmer administration, is by putting forward a more positive vision.
7: Yeah. Yes, I think you're right. You know, that is very much the positive vision is being kind of looked for. Look, it's we're seeing now the audience up in Coventry, including ministers, just clapping. We're being introduced to the Chancellor John Healey. So there's a little bit of preamble that is happening. So we're going to go live to John Healey as soon as he starts speaking. So it will be fascinating. Of course, this is the former defence minister. This is a minister who has served as far back as the Tony Blair Labour government of the 1990s. This is a hugely experienced Chancellor and Labour politician that we now have at the head of number 11 Downing Street. So what is John Healey going to say? I mean, he's often said to be somebody who's very well liked. Let's see what he actually delivers in terms of policy. What are the vibes versus the policy announcements? We have the budget on the 28th of October. We have the Labour Party conference coming up at the end of September. So I think people are going to listen very, very closely to what John Healey, the UK Chancellor, has to say about trying to lift up the British economy. You know, they want to get young people into work. They want businesses to grow. Let's listen in now to John Healey, who is in Coventry there, just smiling, and let's listen in.
19: You're welcome. Thank you to those of your staff here who have helped organise this event. As we were walking in here, I said to Graham, what are you most proud of about the MTC? And he said, we turn small ideas into brilliant businesses. And that's why we're so proud to back you. That's why I'm so pleased to be here. And I'm particularly pleased that my good friends and Labour colleagues, the West Midlands Mayor, Richard Parker, and Johnny Reynolds as Business Secretary here as well, and members of the brilliant Treasury ministerial team I've got here, James, Dan, Lucy, and Torsten. But above all, thank you, and especially to you, the apprentices. I really look forward to some time with you later. So thank you. MTC's an organisation at the very heart of advanced manufacturing. And advanced manufacturing is one of our 8 industrial growth sectors as a government. Today, this centre is 1,000 people strong. It's had government investment of 35 million, but a turnover of nearly 130 million. Conceived and funded first in 2009, then opened in 2011. This was established to unlock the potential of the UK industry with practical, leading-edge manufacturing innovation. And what better place, therefore, for me to speak with you today about this government's determination, our determination for growth, our belief in Britain's future. Because the UK is home to nearly half the most innovative companies in Europe. We're world leaders in life sciences, in defence technology, in creative industries, financial services. Our science and research base is world-beating. Our capital markets are some of the largest and most vibrant anywhere in the world. And the UK stock market is hitting all-time highs. So, you know, in the past week, this new job has taken me from my home constituency in South Yorkshire to the G20 meeting in North Carolina. And there, I was proud to have behind me the work begun by Keir Starmer to re-establish Britain as a respected voice among our allies, and the work begun by Rachel Reeves to recover Britain's fiscal discipline. I will build on both as Chancellor. And at the G20, the discussion, to be frank, was focused first on the problems that we all face in the global community. Conflicts, trade tensions that drive up inflation, that drive up interest rates. And these shocks may be worldwide, but they're felt keenly here in the UK. From the cost of the weekly shock to the cost of government debt. Our borrowing costs are at historic highs, and the reasons are plain. Since 2009, high borrowing, low growth, has allowed national debt to rise from 64% of GDP, the amount we produce as a country, to almost 100%. Cameron's austerity gutted our public services, while Johnson's hard Brexit hammered goods exports. And unfunded spending then, after COVID, meant that inflation hit 11%, increasing the cost of living and the cost of business. And of course, UK debt costs were historically around the G7 average until Liz Truss's mini-budget crashed the economy and collapsed confidence in Britain's fiscal strength. So since 2022, we have been paying that trust penalty as we battle to re-establish belief in Britain and the UK's fiscal sustainability. You know, in our British democratic system, if you have the privilege to serve in government, you don't get to choose. You don't get to choose the time. You don't get to choose the circumstances. That's for the British people. But when I spoke to my colleagues at the G20, I started to tell them a fresh story about Britain. An optimistic story, one of resilience.
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19: To this mission as Chancellor, to make Great Britain growth Britain again, with more investment, more innovation, and more jobs. And let me be clear, I recognise that the cost of business, that's energy bills, regulation burdens, planning constraints, labour costs, have grown since COVID, and I want to draw the line. And whether it is the cost of business or the cost of living, the only way we deal with these in the long term is growth. I want to see this country as a country of wealth creation. I want our government decisions and policies to raise the levels of confidence and investment and profit in British businesses. And today, I'm going to set out how we will do that, acting at pace, in partnership with business and with patriotism, proud to back British businesses, buy British goods, promote British exports, get British people working in the jobs we create in the process. This is a dual mission for growth, led by the Prime Minister and me as Chancellor. Number 10 North and the Treasury acting together. Through devolution, through greater public control, through a strong strategic centre of government. Now, in his statement to the House of Commons last week, the Prime Minister set out a clear diagnosis of what has gone wrong in the past. The fundamentals of our economy hollowed out through a series of past policy decisions. Political power was centralised, weakening the relationships between the people, the businesses, and the institutions who can make things happen beyond Whitehall. The economic enablers were privatised and outsourced, leaving an accountability to a thicket of arm's length bodies and regulators, too often without the predictability or the pace that underpins a thriving market economy. And our country was deindustrialised as the cost to make anything, to build anything here soared, and our dependence on unreliable sources grew, including in areas critical to our national security and sovereignty. And you know the results. You know the results from the communities that have lost out, high streets blighted, loss of trust, a loss of belief that anyone in politics is prepared to sort it out. So the solution is a fundamental shift, a shift that starts with putting power and resources with local leaders to build infrastructure, boost private investment, and deliver local industrial strategies supported by de-risking public investment that matches local needs. To unlock the potential of their region to do things in the best way that Whitehall can't. And I am determined that the next chapter of Britain's growth story will be written in more places. And that's not sentimentality, that is supply-side economics. A transport bottleneck in South Yorkshire is too often invisible from Whitehall, but it can have a real impact on economic growth and on business investment decisions. That's why at the budget, I'll set out a roadmap to fiscal devolution, a permanent transfer of power and resources from Whitehall to our regions, with greater business rates retention for local councils and strategic authorities. Grants from central government replaced by a share of local income tax for every mayoral strategic authority beginning in 2028. And London, of course, is our powerhouse. But if our city regions could emulate the success of those in France or Germany, growth in our country would be transformed. And in Britain, of course, we also have our growth corridors, Oxford and Cambridge, the Northern Growth Corridor, where I can today announce a new allocation from the British Business Bank, £150 million for scale-ups in the north so that we get behind the most innovative and fast-growing firms. And I'm also announcing the Northern 500, bringing the North's most ambitious mid-sized businesses into a single growth community, led by the Great North Partnership of Mayors. Led by the mayors, supported by the private sector and by central government. And across all the nations of the UK, we will support local leaders to deliver local growth. And as the UK government, we've already begun this work with those nations, making Aberdeen the home of GB Energy, making major investment in Welsh Railways, and making investment in small businesses across
1: the world. We are listening to the UK Chancellor John Healey laying out his vision for the British economy. For our London audience, we'll continue with this live event, but for listeners in the US and elsewhere, a special Labour Day holiday edition of Bloomberg Daybreak starts right now.
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17: News this hour from Town Hall. I'm John Scott. Tropical storm warnings and hurricane watches in effect for the Hawaiian islands of Kauai and Niihau as powerful Hurricane Lowell takes aim at the state. Lowell, a Category 3 hurricane with winds of 120 miles per hour, traveling north-northeast at 9 miles per hour, according to the National Hurricane Center. The storm forecast to be near Category 2 strength when it makes its closest approach to Hawaii. And the distance will keep the worst of the hurricane's winds offshore. At least five people killed after an Amazon Boeing 737-767 cargo plane crashed in Miami, five other people taken to the hospital.
23: The Amazon cargo jet skidded off the end of the runway at Miami International Airport, the NTSB launching an investigation into this accident. Primeair Flight 7598 with the Amazon white logo on its tail was en route from Puerto Rico. The pilot plowing into multiple vehicles that burst into flames, the jet itself basically intact.
17: Correspondent Laura Wetters. Republicans say a recent House vote on Israel and college funding highlights Democratic divisions ahead of the midterm election.
24: The House passed a bill barring federal funding for colleges that join certain commercial boycotts of Israel. Republicans say it protects Jewish students and preserves study opportunities in Israel. Most Democrats opposed the measure, citing First Amendment concerns. GOP leaders say the vote draws a clear contrast with President Trump's support for Israel and efforts to confront campus anti-Semitism. Richard Boyd reporting.
17: Wall Street will be getting several important updates about inflation this week. The Producer Price Index, or the PPI, comes up on Thursday, and on Friday, the Consumer Price Index for August released. More on these stories from townhall.com.
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17: New demographic numbers point to a major advantage for the South and a potential boost for the pro-growth policies. Ken Lorman has more.
29: America's future workforce is increasingly Southern, while the Northeast, Midwest, and West Coast show fewer high school graduates and fewer teenagers. Low-tax, lower-regulation southern states are home to a growing share of the nation's young people. Supporters say the trend validates President Trump's economic message that jobs, families, and opportunity are moving toward Republican-led states. Ken Lorman reporting.
17: Spider-Man Brand New Day remained the number one movie in theaters over the Labor Day weekend, becoming just the second film this decade to top the box office for six straight weeks. Now Universal Pictures, The Odyssey, as it has for much of the Spider-Man run, remained in second place. News at townhall.com. A cab with no steering wheel and no brake pedal. Would you be brave enough?
30: Elon Musk has sent dozens of his self-driving cyber cabs, lacking those automotive basics, onto the streets of Austin, Texas. He's confident Americans will take to the new technology, getting over any fears of leaving the driving to someone or something else. Musk plans to introduce the self-driving cyber cabs to cities all around the country. Rich Thomason reporting.
17: Ostrich farmers say they're finding new customers who developed a red meat allergy, alpha-gal syndrome, triggered by tick bites. Ostrich meat is red when raw and has a taste similar to beef. Ostrich farmers say they're seeing interest from alpha-gal sufferers who crave red meat. There are about 15 ostrich farms in the U.S. The problem has been linked to a particular species of ticks. More.
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9: And welcome once again to Investor's Edge. I'm Adam Sarhan, in for Gary Kay, who's out today. Today is Friday. I can't believe how fast time flies. September 4th, 2026. In a few more weeks, we're entering the fourth quarter, and 2026 will be over. But for now, it's September 4th, and heading into a long weekend. Monday, the markets are closed. I want to thank everybody for being here. This is the week in review. So we're going to talk about what happened this week, what happened today with the jobs report, what's coming up going forward. In other words, looking to the left of the chart is the past, looking at the chart right now, the present, and then looking to the right of the chart, which is the future. So a few things. First off, show about your money. If you go to GaryK.com, you can rewind, fast forward, listen to any of the shows anytime you want, or any part of this episode anytime you want, all for free on any device. You can also subscribe to get Gary's morning notes sent directly to your inbox. You can email Gary, ask about his money management services, or if you want his premium convictionleaders.com service, you can sign up there for a free trial. All right. A few notes I'm going to share from Gary directly right at the top of the show to make sure I do my part as a messenger and get Gary's message sent over to you effectively. So Gary thinks there's a good chance that the semiconductor stocks and artificial intelligence, the AI stocks, might have put in a low today. The question is if it is the low or a low. In other words, if it's a low, that means it can keep going down and then have another low and bounce a little bit, go down. If it's the low, that means it's going to go up from here and this is the low. So that's the difference between the low and a low. All right, Gary's two favorite names that he's been talking about every day on radio and Micron and SanDisk. Micron is MU, SanDisk is SNDK. They both turned up nicely today with the rest of the whole group following to a certain extent. The employment numbers were better than expected, the jobs report today, which came out before the open, but every revision has been down, but we'll take any good numbers. Tesla made this announcement yesterday that Gary thought was just old news, and it gave back just about all the move and then some today. Software is weakening again, crypto a normal pullback, but the most important story from Gary's point of view, the semiconductors and artificial intelligence trade is much better today. But most names are still below their respective 50-day moving average lines, and some are way below that. So the job now is to gauge strength. And the reason why Gary keeps mentioning Micron and SanDisk was purely about their relative strength, and they're proving it today. Now, yields were pretty much flat, they're quiet, and that's also to be watched. So those are the notes directly from Gary. I want to do my job as the messenger and make sure I convey those notes. My thoughts for the market, if you look at the CNN Fear and Greed Index, I just published my weekend report on findleadingstocks.com, and the title is Fear? Markets near record highs. The S&P 500 is about 1% below its all-time high. The NASDAQ 100 got above its 50-day moving average this week. It's about 4% below. I'm going to round just for the sake of simplicity. 4% or so below its all-time high. Folks, the S&P is 1% below its all-time high. If you Google CNN Fear and Greed Index and you just look at what it shows, it's literally on the fear side of the gauge, which means more people, based on the different criteria that determines how that output looks, most of the criteria, most people are bearish or fearful right now. Fear is taking over, so to speak. And that it oscillates between fear and greed, and extreme fear and extreme greed. Right now it's in the fear section. You can, again, Google CNN Fear Greed Index. You can see it for yourself. Meanwhile, the S&P 500 is 1% below its record high. Again, fear, but 1% below its record high. Well, all right, something's got to give. There's a disconnect there, right? So from my standpoint, it's like, okay, I want to listen to the market. I want to pay attention to what's actually happening in the market. I'm not going to make up numbers based on what I think should happen or forecast the future based on this or based on that or whatever the case may be. I'm focused on what's actually happening right now. And equally important, how do I interact with the market in a way so I can be prepared to win in the event that the market decides to go in any specific direction? So with the market 1% below its all-time, the S&P, you know, it's not going to take much for the market to break out and hit new all-time highs, especially with fear being the prevalent theme. September, October historically have been weak months. And we're heading into a midterm election, which I think the last 10 midterm elections have had double-digit drawdowns, meaning the markets fell double digits before that midterm. And that could happen again this year. And I want to be very clear. That could easily happen. We can roll over, have some distribution, have some heavy selling show up, and the market has another leg down in a heartbeat. But also, we can break out and hit new highs and have a nice strong rally into the end of the year in the next heartbeat. And when you're in this base, which is a sideways trading pattern, which is what we're in now, you know, we had a very big rally in Q2, and pretty much for Q3, we've moved sideways to consolidate that move right below record highs in just about all of the major indices. When you get that, when that happens, you're in that sideways base or that sideways trading range, one of my trading rules is the next move wins. Meaning either you keep going sideways, up and down, sideways, in between support and resistance. But eventually you're going to break out above resistance or you break down below support. That's just the way markets work. Again, next move wins. I'm not going to predict what's going to happen. I have no idea what's going to happen. Nobody does. And that's okay as long as you respect risk. And folks, that's one of the single most important things I can share with you. It's that extreme focus on risk versus reward. Most individual investors or newbies or even professionals, a lot of them, you know, I have a show called Smart Money Circle. I interview the smart money on the show, $1 trillion and big money managers and CEOs of publicly traded companies. Had some billionaires on the show, some really smart, super, super smart people. And one of the guys said, Adam, you're not buying and selling stocks, you're buying and selling risk. So what does that mean? The smart money, they're the best risk managers. And the dumb money, to use, sorry for the word, but however you want to explain it, the ones that consistently win versus the one that consistently lose, let's put it that way, are the ones that are focusing on the reward side of the equation, and they don't really focus too much on the risk side. But that's where the money is, the risk side. Because if you can keep those losses small and let the winners run, over time you'll do very well. And when you're in this sideways trading range, be very, very, very careful not to overtrade. Because if you're buying and selling all day, every day, which, by the way, is so tempting because that's action. It's boring to sit and watch, but that sometimes that's required, especially when the market's not trending well. It's just going sideways. But people like action. And then again, that's where the emotions come in versus the rational side of the equation, which is the premise of my book, Psychological Analysis, right? It was number one on Amazon for that simple reason. It teaches people how to make rational, not emotional decisions. Have a way to put guardrails up. Ray Dalio talks about this. Lots of people talk about this. It's really, really important. Because if you're in a situation where it's like, oh, okay, I'm in control here, I can make intelligent decisions, great. Gotta get my emotions. Adam, it's boring. Be ready for the next move. I'm not saying don't trade, don't do anything, to do zero, no. But just understand, if you get caught in that trap of over-trading, it could have a negative effect, especially if the market's not moving. Protect, preserve the mental capital and the physical capital. So if and when the market does break out and hit new highs, you're ready and prepared and not chopped up in a sideways, choppy trading range. Because pretty much, by definition, sideways market, you know, a lot of things are going to go sideways. A lot of breakouts aren't going to work. A lot of things, breakdowns are going to come right back up again. You're just going to go sideways, sideways, sideways, sideways, and bore people and chop them up. That's what happens because they want the action. There's that dissonance and that disconnect. But Adam, just patience. Patience is a virtue, especially in this business. Patience is muy importante, super important. Is what I can tell people. Super, super important. And don't force it. And I'll spend a lot of time talking about timeless advice for the show today, because again, I'm not on often, but when I am, I'd like to leave you with some nuggets of wisdom that you can use after and before. But don't force it. Don't force trades. A lot of people are their own worst enemy. They get caught in their head. Remember Tony Robbins, Jim Rohn, they have a great line. It says, caught in your head, you're dead. You get caught in brain can go into 8 million different directions. Most of the time, not in good ones. You have to control it to make sure it's a good one. Control that narrative, that internal dialogue. Stay aligned with what's happening. With all this negativity, the jobs report came out way above expectations. The economy is strong. Inflation's above 2% for a long time. I think it's a few years now. Fed's got to do something. Maybe they just hold rates steady. Trump wants him to cut. We'll see what happens. But for now, more importantly, how the market reacts. For now, just take your time. That said, up next, we've got a lot more to cover. I'm Adam Sarhan. This is the one and only Investor's Edge.
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In case you're just joining us or missed any part of the show, you can go to GaryK.com, rewind, fast forward, listen on any device, anytime you want, all for free. All right, so we spoke about the market week in review. We have the market, the NASDAQ 100 specifically, kind of coming up the right side a little bit, got above the 50-day. We'll see if it stays above the 50-day. Zooming out, we're still in a sideways trading range right below record highs. Even with inflation above 2%, you still have the market near all-time highs. You possibly have the Fed, some of these big banks and analysts expect the Fed to start raising rates. The chances of a Fed hike has increased substantially, especially if the economy overheats. They've got to do something to slow inflation down. But guess what? Market doesn't seem to care for now. Now, that could change by the close. We'll see. I saw a headline that came out, said Putin said, hey, we want to help improve our relations with the U.S. and might end the war in Ukraine or something along those lines. You can get one good headline and boom, you're off to the races. Whether it's Iran, it's Ukraine, it's the U.S., it's something. But the fact that we refuse to budge meaningfully, again, I'm listening to the market. Not the pundits on, or the, you know, this, that, and the other thing. It's opinions or I get bombarded with people telling me what they think should happen. If I had a dollar, right? One of those things. So that's that. Next, if the AI trade and the semiconductor trade wakes up again, that could be fuel to send the market higher. Again, I don't want to come across and say, oh, I'm super bullish and the market's not going down and so on and so on. I'm just paying attention to what's happening right now, the present. And if we roll over and start selling off, take out the recent lows, and volume picks up, I'll get a lot more defensive extremely quickly. I have an investment system. It's called AMPD, AMPT, AMPD. A is for advanced entry points. Buy a little bit early, buy the breakouts, buy on the right, as it's coming up the right side, bouncing off of moving averages. There's a whole chapter in the book about it. M is market conditions. Align yourself with the market. Be long in a bull market, short in a bear market, or out in a bear market, that kind of a thing. Don't fight the tape, you know, that whole concept of being aligned with the market. That's A, that's M. And P is psychological analysis. Know your state, your mental state. Are you off?

0: Fear and grit, seeing a fear and grit. Okay, the things that make them up, that just tells us that sentiment right now, fearful, fear is taking over, so to speak. Okay, market's right near all-time highs. And then the D is defense first. So always respect risk. And again, I've studied the biggest, most successful people going back, not just 100 years in the U.S. stock market, but really economic cycles going back thousands of years, hundreds and hundreds of years, not thousands, but hundreds and hundreds and hundreds of years, as long as economic data, I could find it. And you can see these patterns because human nature never changes, right? What's the market? If you look at the tulip market hundreds of years ago in Holland, or you look at the dot-com market, when I started trading in the late 90s, boom, and then the bust. The housing boom, and then the bust into 08. You look at the AI boom now, okay? Look at crypto, how many times it's gone up and then gone down, so on and so on. It's just human nature, folks. It doesn't change. 100 years ago, it was railroads with a big disruptive force in the economy. And then maybe more than 100 years ago, 110, 115, then you had the airlines and the cars and so on and so forth. Human nature is the one constant throughout history. The names might change, the markets change, the centuries change, but the one constant is human nature. And that, folks, is super important to understand, because once you understand it, you can rise above it. If you're a human, if you have a mind, you have biases. It's called cognitive biases, right? We all have them. Most of us aren't aware of them. We have recency bias. There's the personal blind spot bias. There's so many outcome bias. There's so many things that impact our decisions. I have a whole chapter in the book called Cognitive Biases. If you have a mind, you have biases. So how do we get to a situation where we can really just understand, like Ray Dalio talks about? It's another one of those. Meaning, if you study history, you'll see that this has occurred before. I'm not the first person to trade the stock market and have emotions take over and cloud my judgment, and I'm not aware of it. And I think that I'm making intelligent, rational decisions when I'm really making emotional decisions. So on and so forth, right? Well, okay, if we know that it's another one of those, if I have a mind, I have biases, let's learn those biases, let's see how they impact my decisions, and let's learn from them, and let's learn how to act actuality, how to actually play the game. There's a difference between reality and actuality. A reality could make up something, oh, this is my reality. What's actually happening? That's what I'm focused on. And then get my internal reality aligned with that external truth of what's actually happening. And of course, respect risk. The firms, the people that blow up in this business and in other businesses too, really just comes down to not respecting risk. If you have $100 and you risk a dime, and that dime goes to zero, you're okay. If you risk a dollar out of the $100 and that dollar goes to zero, you're okay. You have $100 and you risk $400 of an idea, and that idea goes down by 25%, you're pretty much wiped out. You lost your $100. Or if you have $500 and do that, however you want, 450, whatever it is, right? You get the spirit of what I'm saying, not the actual numbers, but the spirit of the law, not the letter of the law, right? If you're over-leveraged, a small normal pullback could wipe you out. If you have too much leverage on 5x, 4x, right? Double leverage. So respect risk, folks. I can't emphasize this enough. If you have a hard time trading, trade smaller. If you're losing sleep at night, trade smaller. If you get the sweats after you put your heart races after you put a trade on, take smaller size. Remember, you're in control of when you enter, when you exit, and how much you risk. All right, that being said, up next, we have a whole lot more to cover. I'm Adam Sarhan. This is the one and only Investor's Edge.
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4: With SRN News, I'm John Scott. Prosecutors in the Lindsey Clancy murder trial expected to decide soon if they want to try the case again after a mistrial was declared. A status hearing set for September 29th, the jury was unable to reach a unanimous decision on Friday in the Massachusetts trial of the woman who admitted to killing her three children but pleaded not guilty due to postpartum psychosis. Wall Street will get several important updates about inflation this week. On Thursday, the U.S. will release its August report for inflation at the wholesale level, called the Producer Price Index, or the PPI. It provides details on prices for businesses before they pass along the cost to consumers. On Friday, the U.S. will release its better-known Consumer Price Index for August. Today is Labor Day. Wall Street will be closed in observance. This is SRN News.
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0: 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In case you're just joining us or missed any part of the show, I'd like to invite you to go to GaryK.com, rewind, fast forward, listen to any show you want, any episode, on any device, all for free. Even this one, you can pause, fast forward, rewind at your convenience. Spoke about a lot so far, major indices, trying to come up the right side. We're right near all-time highs. Fear is taking over. CNN Fear and Greed Index, the fear is high. Meanwhile, the jobs report came in stronger than expected, which is an encouraging sign. We'll see if it stays there. Sometimes they get revised lower, but for now, it's an encouraging sign. Next thing I want to talk, spoke about psychological analysis, some of the things with the mental, the internal, the mental capital versus physical capital, how to take proper inventory of your thoughts and of your internal dialogue and speak to yourself kindly and nicely and not be as tough and hard on yourself as our brains want to be. Think if you were talking to someone else or talking to a child, you know, talking to a high schooler, would you want to talk to them the way you talk to yourself in a negative way? I used to be really tough on myself to the point where it wasn't good. I still am at times. I'm human. What am I going to do? I do my best to take control and stop it right away and flip it. I have young kids. What am I going to tell them? You go talk to them the way I talk to myself? No way. And it's not helpful. It doesn't serve. So adjust that. Find that optimism. Find tomorrow's the best. Best things are in front of us, so on and so forth. So I said at the beginning of the show, we'll talk to the left of the chart, you know, where we were. We had a big run in Q2. We're consolidating Q3. We're setting up for a strong Q4. Until we see any heavy selling show up in the market, we're setting up, my humble opinion, for a strong Q4. Now, if we roll over, see some selling, I will change my stance. But right now, we're very close to all-time highs in all of the major indices. And zoom out to monthly chart, weekly chart. You can go to marketterminal.com and see we have annual charts, and you can see a lot of stuff there. But the whole idea in one sentence is big institutions use terminals to win. Guess what? This is a terminal for retail for individual investors, and we can too now. We level the playing field, empowering retail investors, empowering investors by giving them access to information that saves them time is the whole idea of it's the mission. It's the higher purpose, right? So, all right. When you look at the market where we are now, the week in review, we can look at things. We know inflation's sticky. It's above 2%. They told us the Fed it was transitory, temporary. It wasn't. It's still there now. It's been years. Look at the last 4, 5, 6 weeks. I'm on Market Terminal now, and I'll pull up a chart of corn, CORN, wheat. There's an ETF called WEAT, the ticker, that tracks wheat prices. And look at a weekly chart. CORN, SOYB, soybeans. Just look at those three, corn, soybeans, and wheat. You want to look at anywhere you want. It doesn't seem Market Terminal. Go anywhere you want. And just look at a weekly chart. They had huge moves up in the last several weeks. What does that do for inflation? Because right now the jobs report's done. What's coming next? Let's look to the right of the chart, the future here, right? Okay, we know inflation's coming up. You have the CPI and PPI, the Consumer Price Index and the Producer Price Index. And the next thing we're going to see right around the corner is going to be inflation data. We had the jobs report. All right, that's done. The Fed's got a dual mandate. Jobs and inflation. Just simple. Okay, here's the jobs report. You can check that box. Take a breath. Next one, inflation. Look at USO, which is oil, energy. Look at the XLE, the OIH, the XOP. Those are all ETFs that track energy stocks. So those are some of the strongest performing areas of the market this year. Energy stocks. Because of the Iran war, because the oil prices went, you know, from 60 to 90 or whatever, 30. It's a massive move up. Oil is energy. Food, corn, soybeans, wheat, so on and so forth. Also up a lot in the last several weeks. So you have food futures, energy ETFs, whatever you want to use, corn futures, stock futures, it doesn't matter to me, ETFs or futures. Since price of corn has gone up a lot. Price of soybeans, price of wheat. Well, what does that tell me? Price of oil. So food and energy have gone up in the last 4, 5, 6 weeks here. All right, we're going to get inflation data right around the corner. I'd have to expect that inflation data is going to be higher, not lower, than 2%. You have a jump in inflation. And a lot of people might get caught off guard if they watch the markets, which impact inflation. They won't be, but most people don't do that. So, all right, What story are they going to tell us then? It's temporary, it's transitory. So I'm expecting inflation to go up. If that happens, it's going to put more pressure on the Fed to quote unquote raise rates, not lower. Trump came out today and said he wants the Fed to cut rates, even with jobs stronger than expected. Okay, we'll see whether they do it or not. But for now, you know, the Fed's got a dual mandate. They need to get inflation down. Inflation's not going down. And they need to keep unemployment low, keeping jobs people employed. Thankfully, that part, they can check that box. So they can afford to raise rates a little bit, put the brakes a little bit on the economy, help inflation come down a little bit. But we'll see what they actually do, because a new Fed guy came in with the premise, the wink, wink, you know, hey, I'm going to cut rates. He didn't directly say it. It wasn't a, you know, you have to come in and cut rates. But the other guy was basically fired because he didn't cut rates. So you can connect any dot you want. I'm not connecting anything, and I'm not implying anything. I'm not saying anything. You connect whatever you want to connect with that. We'll see what the actions speak louder than words. We'll see what the actions actually happen. But if you're the Fed, I always like to play the game of, what if I'm in that guy's seat? What do I do? My job is to cut rates, or is it to help bring inflation down? Jobs to bring inflation down. What has to happen? At some point, if the inflation keeps going up and rates stay steady, you know, at some point you have to raise rates. And if that's not the case and inflation doesn't go down, I don't know what else to do. You just sit there and do nothing. Maybe you leave rates as is, and that's enough of a statement. And you don't do anything for the rest of the year. That itself could be a cut, you know, however you want to interpret it. It's not really a cut, but it could be interpreted as a cut. Because, hey, Mr. President, we didn't raise rates. Well, that's good enough. I don't know. I'm not privy to those conversations, nor do I have any interest in being involved or even opining or even sharing my thoughts on what could happen. All I know is inflation's probably going up. Let's see how the market reacts to that. Let's see what those inflation reports are when they eventually come out. Again, part of this business is thinking forward. Not predicting. Notice I'm not predicting what the market's going to do. All I'm doing is looking at the information in front of me right now. Food and energy prices are up in the last few weeks. We're going to get inflation data about what happened in the last 4 weeks. Connect that dot. I don't know how to say it. It's not rocket science. So that's important. It's really important because that's where the market's focused on right now. Understanding that collective consciousness or that psyche of the market, where the attention is focused on, is super important. Why? Because what happens is that it helps you be prepared. And what do they say about preparation? Ben Franklin told us a few hundred years ago, failing to prepare is preparing to fail. It's not my line. It's absolutely brilliant, and he's absolutely right. Failing to prepare, so if you don't prepare, you are preparing to fail. My daughter's in high school this year. My son's in elementary school. It was last year. He's going to middle school next year. Kids, you have a test coming up, a math test coming up next week. Are you going to prepare for it? Or are you going to wait until the last minute and cram? Or are you not going to prepare for it? And if you don't prepare for it, you think you're going to do well? No. You're preparing to fail the test if you don't prepare for it. Now, if you prepare for it a little bit every day, the test comes, you're probably going to do really well. What do you want to do? It's your choice. I'm not forcing them to do anything. It's just very simple. It's up to you. You know, preparation. So powerful. The power of anticipation. Remember, the market can only do one of three things. It can either go up, it can go down, or it can go sideways. Any stock can only do those three things, up, down, or sideways. Any ETF, same thing, up, down, sideways. Currency, commodity, same thing. Any freely publicly traded instrument can only do one of those three things, up, down, sideways. And before I enter, before I buy anything, I always ask myself, any decision I make, where am I going to enter? Where am I going to exit? And how much am I going to risk if I'm wrong? If I'm going to go to the movies, what time does the movie start? What time is the movie over? How long is the movie? And how much of my time is it going to take for me to be there? That's it. Not like I'm sitting here saying, oh, my time's super valuable and I can't do anything. No, I'm happy to go to movies, go do anything. I'm just using the movies as an example. What's the risk there? The risk is time, right? But if it's the middle of a work day and I got other things to do, I can't just go take off and go to the movies. Maybe some people do, but I'm choosing not to do that. That's too big of a risk for me. Because in that case, my time is more valuable than sitting in a 2-hour movie in the middle of a work day. So no, I'm not going to take that trade. Sorry, I'm not going to the movies in the middle of the day. The weekend, sure, maybe. Why not? Absolutely no problem. So again, a lot of decisions are thinking in trades, risk, reward, so on and so forth. All right, up next, we've got a lot more to cover. I'm Adam Sarhan. I want to thank you.
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2: Wall Street Business Report. I'm Bill Alexander. On this Labor Day, AAA reports that gas prices are on track to be the highest ever for the holiday, with the national average at $4.14 per gallon. Labor Day travelers are facing higher costs for flights and hotels as they try to enjoy the final holiday weekend of the summer. Diesel has hit a record price in the United States, soaring to an average $5.85 a gallon. Because diesel is used for many freight and delivery networks, higher diesel prices mean higher transportation costs. President Donald Trump has threatened to cut off trade with countries with which the United States runs a trade deficit unless the Federal Reserve reduces interest rates, responding to August payroll figures showing 162,000 jobs added. American Airlines is adding more premium seats to its Boeing 777-300ER planes as U.S. carriers increasingly chase higher-spending travelers. For the Wall Street Business Report, I'm Bill Alexander in Washington.
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0: 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In case you're just joining us or missed any part of the show, you can go to GaryK.com, rewind, fast forward, listen anytime you want, any device, all for free. All right, so a few things here. We had the jobs report came in stronger than expected. We only have a few minutes left, but I do want to, summarize things and put that trade, the week in perspective and proper perspective for us so we can make sure we are aware of what's up. The environment is strong. Let's put it that way. Sometimes things change and we can easily roll over. The headline right now on most of financial debt news is Trump doubled down on his threat to halt trade with top partners unless the Fed cuts rates. That's putting pressure, not putting pressure. Leave it to you to decide what that means. So from my standpoint, there's, again, to me, it's a mental capital, right? That's what really, really moves the needle. And being prepared. So if these semiconductor stocks start waking up, little tongue twister there, but they start waking up, guess what's going to happen? It's going to be big moves in a very short amount of time. And then all of a sudden, it's like, oh, what just happened? I can't believe it happened. What? The power of anticipation. Again, it's not predicting. There's a difference here. Up, down, sideways. All the stock can do. Go up, it goes down, it goes sideways. Am I prepared if the stock goes up, if the sector goes up, if the group goes up, if it goes down, or if it keeps going sideways? After the breakout, anyone could tell you, oh yeah, the stock's higher now, this group is strong. But where were you for the last X amount of days, weeks, months, a year? You know, that kind of thing. In my weekend report on finally missed stocks, I went through all of the sectors that I follow and I sorted them by strength, year-to-date strength. It's important to know what areas to be in, what areas to avoid, what areas are leading, what areas are lagging. There are some areas that are literally down this year. Down. Sectors, entire groups in the market that are negative. Down. So for me, you know, being able to know strength and listen to the market. Like I always like to say, listen to the market. It's really important. On marketterminal.com today, the top stock breaking out all day was NVIDIA. All right. They report earnings. Earnings are up triple digits. Something matters, right? That's important. It's a big, big, big difference here. And you see NVIDIA breaking out, and then all of a sudden SanDisk goes up, and the NASDAQ 100 this week is the week in review, right? The big thing for me, the NASDAQ 100 is above the 50-day moving average this week. That's big. So again, I'm not saying go predict what's going to happen in 6 months, in a year, in a week, in a month. No. I'm just saying be prepared in case that event occurs. And by the way, if it doesn't, and we roll over and we see some heavy selling, enter any negative headline you want, guess what? I'll get a lot more defensive very, very quickly. But in the meantime, with the next move wins, when that's my trading rule, one of my trading rules, again, next move wins, when you're in a base like this going sideways for months and months and months, like we've been pretty much all summer, which is normal after a big move up, it has to consolidate. You're in a situation where it's like, okay, pause. Let that thing go sideways. Let it base. But be prepared, folks. That's the key. If we do break out and have a leg higher, I want to be there. How do I know what's breaking out? How do I know what's working? I've got Market Terminal in my back pocket. I can see the breakouts live, real-time breakouts on Market Terminal. I can see what's breaking down. I can see stocks setting up to break out. Stocks sorted by market cap. I've got large cap breakouts, mid cap breakouts, small cap breakouts, and setups. I've got large cap setups, small cap setups, mid cap setups. The work is done for me. Most of the work is done for me. So you can automate a lot of things. Someone said, hey, you know, actually my kids are learning long division, right? Why don't we just use a calculator? Yeah, you have to learn it. Once you learn it, then you can use a calculator. Now as an adult, and I'm not going to sit there and ask you to pull out a piece of paper and do long division. Just pump it into a calculator and you're done. But you should know how to do it. Right? So same thing with everything. It's that power of preparation, the power of being prepared, the power. It really is power, the peace of mind. All of that gives you an edge. The Investor's Edge, the name of the show, gives you a powerful edge. Why? Because now, yes, you're going, by the way, you're still going to miss breakouts. Nobody that I know catches every single breakout, buys exactly at the right time, the bottom and sells at the top. It's fairy tale land. The good news is you don't have to. One or two good stocks for the entire year, good trends, could make your year if you keep your losses small. I always like to joke around with the proverbial high school boy who goes into the dance and wants to kiss all the pretty girls. It's not going to happen, realistically. And good news is you don't need it. You just need one and you're very happy. Same thing with the market. You're not going to – I used to beat myself up. I can't believe I missed that one. I saw it. And then another one. I can't believe, Adam. How could you miss it? And blah, blah, blah, blah. I use a lot of other words. I'm not going to use them now, but you get the point. And I beat myself up. It's not a good trade. Every decision now, I look at it like a trade. Risk, reward. Up, down, enter, exit. That's it. Hey, you want to go to the beach this weekend? Yeah, sure. There's a reward there. What's the risk? Take 2 hours out of the day, drive there, drive back, hang out 20 minutes in the beach in the sun, maybe 15 minutes. I don't spend time in the sun, that much time in the sun. Go in the water, have a dip, come out, see you later, bye. Great, that's it, go, have fun. Days of going and sitting, spending all day at the beach doing nothing and beach bum and like 8 hours in the beach. I'm not doing that stuff. Someone else can. God bless them. I'm just, it's not for me at this stage in my life with the what I have going on. It's not going to happen. I have no interest in doing it. Doesn't mean I won't in some point in the future. But for now, yeah, not for me. That's okay. Someone else might want to do it. That's okay. Again, value investing, growth investing, long, short, up, down, sideways. It's okay. For each their own, providing the strategy works. And if it doesn't work, don't keep doing the same things, expecting different results, which a lot of people do, because we're creatures of habit. Wake up this day, hey, are these habits serving me? Yes or no? And if they're not serving me, if I'm not getting the results I want, get help. Paul Tudor Jones, one of the most successful investors and traders in history, has a coach. Tony Robbins is his coach. He's paid $1 million a year for 30 years, I think, 25 years, some crazy thing like that, every year. Even at his level. Has a coach. Michael Jordan has a coach. I just watched a documentary about Nadal on Netflix. Great documentary. Has a coach. Djokovic has a coach. Greatest tennis players of all time. Coach. Again, myself, Adam, go to lots of people. Get help. Any chance I can. Improve. Get help. Get the edge. And be honest. That's all the time we have for today, everybody. Enjoy the long weekend. I'll speak to you again soon. Thank you very much for being here.
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18: Go. Breaking news this hour from Town Hall. I'm Rich Thomason. Aviation safety investigators are converging at the scene of a deadly cargo plane crash in Miami. At least five people in the crash of the Boeing 767.
19: The Amazon cargo jet skidded off the end of the runway at Miami International Airport, the NTSB launching an investigation into this accident. Prime Air Flight 7598 with the Amazon white logo on its tail was en route from Puerto Rico. The pilot plowing into multiple vehicles that burst into flames, the jet itself basically intact.
18: Correspondent Laura Winter says two pilots among five people in the hospital. Following their Moscow meeting with Russia's Vladimir Putin, U.S. envoy Steve Witkoff and Jared Kushner sat down with Ukraine's Volodymyr Zelensky over the weekend. Witkoff says they talked with Zelensky in Kiev more than 4 hours.
20: My job with and Jared's job together is bring the parties together to narrow the issues between them, to create good communication channels, and hopefully we began that process constructively, and we're confident that there'll be a good resolution here.
18: A good resolution that could ultimately end the war in Ukraine. More pain at the pump this holiday weekend. Gas prices are above where they were a year ago.
21: Yes, they're higher today, but we're doing everything we can to push them down. We changed refinery specs recently so that American refineries can produce more gasoline and diesel.
18: Energy Secretary Chris Wright on ABC's This Week. AAA's national average for a gallon of regular gasoline, $4.15. The Trump administration is renewing its appeal to the U.S. Supreme Court to allow new guidelines for mail-in ballots in time for the midterm elections. No trading today on Wall Street. The market closed for Labor Day. More on these stories, townhall.com.
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28: Good afternoon, fellow investors, and welcome to the Friday, September 4th, 2026 edition of Invest Talk. I'm your host, Luke Guerrero, and I'll be with you over the next 45 minutes before we send ourselves off into what is hopefully a relaxing long weekend. Yes, that's a reminder. We will be having a best of show on Monday because it is a market holiday. Still encourage you to check it out. Here's some great questions and hopefully some great answers as well. With that being said, before we talk about today's market performance and a rundown of those show topics, let's tackle this caller question now.
1: 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Love to hear your answer. 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
28: 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It's a name that we actually used to hold in a couple of our strategies for our clients. It is a semiconductor and infrastructure software company. So they design these custom AI accelerators or ASICs for hyperscalers like Google, like Meta, OpenAI. Plus they also, on the side, do networking chips, enterprise software. And they have been one of the primary picks and shovel plays for the AI infrastructure build-out. Now, the company is slightly positive year-to-date, up 3.41%, though down 14% over the past 3 months. And over the past year, it's only up 16.92%, coming off of a 2023, 2024, and 2025, where it was up 99%, 107%, and 49%, respectively. They recently reported earnings, and nearly as recent can be because it was September 2nd. Revenue was up 86% year over year. That was a beat. GAAP net income was up 216%. Diluted EPS was up 215%. I mean, it's a company whose margins have held pretty steady, actually expanded a bit, because EBIT margin has been on the march up from 29.6% in 2024 up to 40.9% in 2025, projected to be 66.8% this upcoming year. So you're seeing this revenue growth. You're seeing net income growth. You're seeing free cash flow darn near double from $26 billion to $48 billion. And you're seeing margins expand. Everything seems to be good to me there. Yet in spite of this, you know, stock fell a little bit. Post earnings clawed its way back slightly. It didn't fall off too much. Now, in terms of guidance, which you mentioned, Q4 2026 revenue was guided up 93%, so slightly below the analyst consensus. So even though they guided higher, it was lower than what the market expected. Still, their core business, AI semiconductor revenue, expected to reach $21.7 billion in a quarter. That's up 236% year over year. And they declared a solid dividend, about 65 cents per share. Now, for the past 6 months, I mean, the stock has really been, for the most part, consolidating. It jettisoned up to about $430 per share back in May, and then it's been slightly down, trading about $357 right now. Now, I think that you can't deny it was a blowout quarter, right? They had massive revenue growth, they had a huge 35% EPS beat, and most importantly, in my opinion, they had massive record free cash flow. But the forward guidance was kind of shy of what people expected. It's a reminder that in the AI trade, the size of the beat matters far less than whether the next quarter's bar keeps climbing at the same pace that investors have come to expect. And the more you have these blowout quarters, the more that difference matters there. I would even say it's cheap. I mean, it's trading at 20 times price to forward-looking earnings. You know, I think it's wanting for a catalyst in the near term. I still think it's a great picks and shovels play and not too expensive, albeit not cheap. So I think Broadcom's a solid name. It's instrumental in the build-out, ticker AVGO. Thanks for the call. Well, yesterday we had a solid discussion, and by discussion I mean just me talking to myself, about the Fed rate hike chances in September, and if the warning Kevin Warsh gave in Jackson Hole was just bluster or bit of a game changer. We also answered a listener question on Tyson Foods, ticker TSN. So if you want to hear the answer to that question or hear more about my discussion on the Fed rate hike expectations, I encourage you to check out yesterday's episode of Invest Talk. Remember, the best way to never miss an episode is to subscribe wherever you get your podcasts. On to today, where we have a bit of a gear shift, I would say, in a focus point, because we're going to be talking about Gen Z and their proclivity for sports betting rather than investing. It is, in a lot of ways, a ticking time bomb for retirement savings, because a new survey found that 52% of Gen Z investors have redirected money earmarked for investing into sports betting. That's a pretty startling figure, and in a lot of ways reveals a generational shift in how young people think about risk as well as wealth building. So this trend has serious long-term implications for retirement readiness, but also for financial markets as well. Also got a couple other important stories to bring you today, including one on the great rent divergence between different geographical areas. Another story on student loans, and should we have time at the end of the show, the 23-hour trading day. We also have some voice bank calls ready to play, including one on the State Street Spider S&P 500 ETF Trust, to this ticker SPY, and another on 529 plans. We also have some questions that came in from the comment section of the Invest Talk YouTube channel. Going into break. Please remember, you can call anytime and leave your questions on the InvestTalk voice bank. And if you're listening right now via our live stream on AM 1220 in the Bay Area, you can call now at 888-99-CHART. When you come back, we'll talk about today's market activity.
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28: 888-99-CHART is the number if you want to get through live before the long holiday weekend. Before we answer another listener question, why don't we dive into the market today, where stocks reversed some of the gains we saw the past couple days. That's right, the Dow was down 51 bips, S&P 500 down 38, NASDAQ down 29. Russell 2000, though, finished positive 25 basis points on the day. Now, the S&P and NASDAQ, in spite of this, and really in spite of how we started off the week, still locked some pretty modest weekly gains. Some of the names that have struggled or continuing to struggle. Software, a big struggler. Tesla not doing particularly well today. Energy, insurance names amongst the worst performers on the day. At the same time, we saw a bit of a resurgence from semis, from memory names, from networking and communication names, from building products, housing-related retail names. On the bond side, treasuries, a bit mixed. You did see some curve flattening. Short end yields were up 2 to 3 basis points, though did come off of the highs we saw earlier in the trading session. Dollar index up 20 bips. Gold off 1.4. Silver down 1.4 as well. And crude oil up about 20 basis points on the day. Now, overall, it was kind of a whipsaw of the week, you know, or rather of a week. The market really ending on a bit of a defensive note, with breadth pretty solidly negative. And of course, this comes on the heel of what was a very strong, certainly stronger than expected, August jobs report. But it's kind of unclear if any of that is going to have a huge impact on September FOMC, especially because we get CPI data out next week. And the current narrative is seemingly focused on what we talked about yesterday and what Warsh talked about last Friday, which is persistently above target inflation. Other than that report, you know, it was a pretty quiet session, not much news ahead of the Labor Day weekend. We did get some earnings, notably software's results, pretty underwhelming. And then from a geopolitical front, nothing really incremental when it comes to the U.S.-Iran conflict. Now, diving in a little bit to that jobs report, August non-farm payrolls employment was up 162,000, well ahead of the 55,000 consensus and certainly ahead of July's 21,000 number, which was revised up to 23,000. The unemployment rate held steady at 4.1% as expected. Labor force participation actually ticked up after we've seen some consecutive drops. Average hourly earnings up 30 bips month over month was in line with consensus following that soft July number we saw. So overall, very resilient economy, very resilient labor market, maybe giving the Fed a little bit more room to hike rates. Looking ahead to next week, I know I've mentioned it a couple times. I'll do it one more time. The market is closed on Monday for the Labor Day holiday. Tuesday, we're getting NFIB, small business optimism, New York Fed inflation expectations and consumer credit. Weekly ADP private payrolls is out on Wednesday. PPI and claims the highlight on Thursday. And CPI and preliminary University of Michigan consumer sentiment, as well as inflation expectations, cap off the week on Friday. All right, looks like we got plenty of time. So why don't we answer a listener question now?
3: Hey guys, I have a daughter. She's almost 1 year old, and I'm looking to start saving money for her. And I'm just wondering what the best options that would be. Well, I've heard you guys talk about 529 plans before. I'm just wondering if I go that route, you could just give like a 30-second overview of what that entails. I think I've heard on the program before that you can actually buy a 529 plan from any state. You don't have to actually live in that state. And if that's the case, could you just go over one or two options? Which ones would be the best states to go with? Thanks. Love what you guys do. Appreciate it.
28: Yes. So 529s are great ways to save for your child's or a child you like, you know, a family member's child, somebody who you're close with, who you want to save for their education. You can do it as well. It doesn't have to be your immediate child. 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Nevada Vanguard 529 also has Vanguard index funds. 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You don't have a state residency requirement. 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
9: BIZ.
0: your money now. With the last of school kids heading back this week, we can take a closer look at the back-to-school shopping season. The cost of school supplies has risen nearly 8% since last year, according to a report cited by the Washington Post, which pointed out that the makers of school supplies, like Elmer's Glue, Mead and Five Star Notebooks, and Logitech headphones, have all spoken publicly about raising their prices because of tariffs. In a Good Morning America Ipsos poll, two-thirds of parents said back-to-school shopping is more expensive this year. They said they'd spend an average of $118 per child on school supplies and more than $800 on sports gear, clothes, books, technology, and other back-to-school shopping. The AI invest craze pushed the ranks of the richest world's billionaires population up to nearly 3,800 people and $15.1 trillion in combined wealth last year, according to a recent report by Altrata. The AI boom is also widening the wealth gap in the three-comma club, with billionaires worth at least $50 billion commanding more than a quarter of all...
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28: After roughly 4 years of falling or flat rents, U.S. apartment rents have turned positive, up 90 basis points year over year in August, with occupancy at 95.5%. Now, that's the eighth monthly increase of 2026. And the supply wave that broke the rental market seems to be ending. Completions dropped to about 340,200 units in the year through Q2. That's the first time below the decade average in about 3 years. The pipeline of new apartments that flooded Sunbelt markets from 22 to 25, it's drying up. Fewer starts, higher construction costs, and also importantly, tighter lending standards. That has choked off future supply. Meanwhile, demand absorbed about 271,300 units. That's below the decade average of 340,000, but still strong enough that occupancy is climbing. But the national number, and we talk about all the time how large-scale data, the top line doesn't tell you much. Same situation here. The national number hides a split that's getting genuinely extreme. San Francisco rents are up 14%. San Jose, 8.7. Virginia Beach, 6.5. These markets are where very little new supply was built because local regulation, NIMBYs, high construction costs, all those things tend to keep developers out. And when things are scarce and there's demand, I don't got to tell you what happens. Prices go up. On the other side, you have places like San Antonio with

0: Because if it does, the Fed's 2% target, say bye-bye. And that changes everything about the rate path. Now, if you're a renter wondering whether the wait and rent trade still works, depends where you are. If you're in the overbuilt Sun Belt, yes, rents are flat to falling. Concessions are all over the place. Landlords are competing for tenants. In coastal markets, rents are surging. The math is shifting. The rent savings that made waiting attractive are being eaten by 8 to 14% annual increases. And at some point, the wait and rent trade becomes the we're paying more every single year trade. Let's keep things going and roll in another listener question now.
1: Hi, this is Daniel from Crosby, Texas, calling about the stock ticker HURB, H&R Block. Was interested in your thoughts on this one, and what do you think is a good entry point? Thank you.
0: H&R Block, ticker HRB, is the, how big is this guy now? It's a consumer services company, so they do tax return preparation, so the big competitor to TurboTax Intuit. It's a far smaller company than Intuit. It's about $6.2 billion in its market cap. Had a bit of a drawdown heading into 2026, and then kind of flatlined for a little bit, but it's been doing really well this year. Specifically in the last 3 months, it's up 30.93% in the past 3 months. It's up 12.57% year to date. Revenue looked pretty solid last quarter. That was up 3.1%. That was a beat. Adjusted EPS, that was a beat by roughly 3 to 7%. Revenue guidance held steady. EBITDA guidance held steady. I think one of the best things that came out of the most recent guidance is a dividend raise of about 10%. That certainly was a boon for the stock. And the stock had already run up about 17.4% over the month heading into earnings, which in a lot of ways outpaced not only the overall market, but the industry. Post-earnings, there was a huge pop. It kind of drew down a little bit. This is a little rough, right? They had a genuinely strong finish to their record fiscal year, and the market rewarded it, but the guided jump in the effective tax rate next year will probably make 2027 EPS growth look more modest on paper, meaning the underlying business, although it looks strong this year, is likely to snap back a little bit to reality in the coming year. And that's why this thing's trading at 8x price to forward-looking earnings. So it's had a run. Nothing really exciting in my mind. That is ticker HRB, H&R Block. All right, folks, when we come back, more answers to your finance and investment questions.

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1: With SRN News, I'm Rich Thomason in Washington. Aviation safety investigators converging on the scene of a deadly cargo plane crash in Miami. At least people killed in the crash of an Amazon Boeing 767 overshot the runway at Miami International Airport. Following their Moscow meeting with Russia's Vladimir Putin, U.S. envoy Steve Witkoff and Jared Kushner sat down with Ukraine's Volodymyr Zelensky over the weekend in Kiev. Witkoff says he talked with Zelensky for about 4 hours, the ultimate goal of the talks to finally end Russia's war in Ukraine. More pain at the pump this long holiday weekend. Gas prices above where they were a year ago. AAA's national average for a gallon of regular, $4.15. The Trump administration renews an appeal to the Supreme Court to allow new guidelines for mail-in ballots in time for the midterm elections. More details, SRN News.
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6: Betterment published the results of its 2026 retail investor survey recently. What they did is they polled 1,000 U.S. retail investors across four generations. And one number, which we've already teased a couple times here, gave me a bit of a pain in my chest. 52% of Gen Z, and I'm using air quotes, you can't see them, investors, said that they have redirected money originally intended for investing into sports gambling. In the past year, actually redirected it. Money that was supposed to go into a brokerage account or a retirement fund ended up on a sports book. 26% describe sports betting as a deliberate component of their long-term financial strategy. Now I'm rubbing my head. 14% redirect funds multiple times per month. And only 34% of respondents who are Gen Z do not participate in any form of sports wagering at all. Two-thirds of the youngest investing generation isn't investing. They're gambling. Now, it's not all their money, but it's still an important portion here. Broadly speaking, gambling is doing fine in America. Americans legally bet nearly $167 billion on sports in 2025 alone. That's up from $13 billion in 2019. 7 years, 1,200% difference. That is, in a lot of ways, an industry that has now captured a public. Now, I want to be careful here. I don't want to be the guy yelling at clouds, right? Every generation makes financial mistakes. A lot of boomers loaded up on individual stocks in the 90s. Gen X day traded their savings during the dot-com bubble. Millennials, a lot of them chased crypto and bought those NFTs. Every generation has its version of, I think this is going to be different, I figured out a shortcut. But sports betting is kind of structurally different from those mistakes. When you buy a stock, even a speculative one, even if you're over concentrated and under diversified, you own a fractional piece of a business. If the business does well, you do well. Over time, equities as an asset class have returned roughly 10% annually. There's positive expected value there. The house does not take a cut of your upside. You don't need to be right 52.4% of the time just to break even. Gambling's the opposite. The sports book takes a margin on every bet. The VIG or the juice typically 4.5 to 10% of the wager. To break even against the VIG, you need to win about 52.4% of your bets on standard odds. Professional sports bettors, the ones who do this for a living, with teams of analysts and proprietary models, average like 53 to 55% win rates. The average recreational bettor wins about 45% of the time. So you can see the math here is intentionally, deliberately designed to take your money, slowly but reliably. The compounding cost, too, of diverting even modest amounts? If you're one of these people, you're not going to want to hear it, because if you're 22 years old and you take $200 a month from investing into sports betting, that's $2,400 a year. If instead you invested it at the market's historical 10% average annual return, in 40 years at age 62, that $200 a month has become approximately $1.3 million. Not 2,400 times 40. That's 9,600 or 96,000. $1.3 million. That is compounding you are giving up. And because sports betting has a negative expected value, the $200 a month is not growing. It's being ground down. Sarah Levy, Betterment CEO, said it directly. When a prediction market or sportsbook starts to feel like a retirement strategy, we have a problem. And I'd go even further. It's not starts to feel like. 26% of Gen Z already treats it that way. The problem isn't something out in the future. The problem is in a lot of ways now. And the social media angle has absolutely amplified the damage. 60% of Gen Z gets their financial news from social media, up from 45% in 2024. Only 21% cited a financial advisor. Social media is where sportsbook ads are heavy, where betting influencers show off their wins without disclosing their losses, and where the line between investment content and gambling promotion has been completely erased. TikTok doesn't distinguish between a video explaining dollar cost averaging and one showing a $50,000 parlay hitting. They're served by the exact same algorithm, and the gamification of finance and financialization of gambling have merged into a single ecosystem with Gen Z clearly the target audience. Northwestern Mutual found that 80% of Gen Z respondents who feel financially behind and are investing in speculative assets believe those investments will help them reach their goals faster than traditional methods. 80%. They believe it works better than the thing that actually, over time, has proven to work. It is far likely that you listening out there are not a member of Gen Z, because there are more people who are not Gen Z than there are that are Gen Z. So if you're a parent or a grandparent listening, I think this is a conversation worth having with those in your life that are Gen Z. Not a lecture, especially kids don't want to be lectured. But talk about the math. Talk about the risks, about what $200 a month actually becomes over 40 years. Because the sportsbooks are spending billions of dollars to make sure nobody hears that. And if the people who care about these people who are gambling away their life savings don't tell them, nobody's going to. Let's keep things moving and segue back to the InvestTalk Voice Bank, 888-99-CHART.
4: Hey, InvestTalk. Real quick observation. Really love y'all's bumper music. I dig it. Okay, so I'm in my late 50s. I have a mix of SPY along with individual stocks in areas like metals, energy, defense, and technology. I usually try not to put more than about 5% into any one stock. My question is, should I be putting more of my money into SPY and keeping my individual stock picks as a smaller part of the portfolio? And if so, what would be a good percentage split? Appreciate the show, guys. I'll listen to the podcast for the answer. Have a good day.
6: That's a great question, and I wish I had 7 hours to answer this, because there's a lot that I want to dissect here. So the first thing is you're describing essentially what's a core satellite strategy. You have your core holdings, it's your diversified ETF, and then you have your satellite holdings. Your goal is to invest in things that might be more oriented towards growth, a bit riskier, and then have the correlations between that and all your assets in the S&P ETF lower your overall risk profile. Something we've talked about a lot, though, that I think is missed, is that the S&P 500 is, yes, less risky than its parts, but it's become less and less a diversified ETF now. Meaning, I think the argument that the S&P itself is your core can be a little flawed. So much of the index is tied up in tech. So much of the index is tied up in seven names that it isn't your father's index. And so I would argue your core holding should be even more broadly diversified, should be more oriented towards names that aren't just the Mag 7 or the AI names of the day. I think the answer to this question also depends wholly on how old you are, your risk tolerance level. But I think the point I want to hammer home here is don't consider the S&P to be the safe part of your portfolio. I've said this so many times on the show to clients. One of the most uncertain things about investing isn't what your return is going to be, but it's when you need your money. Somebody who did everything right heading into 2008 and needed their money in January 2009 were out of luck because volatility in your portfolio matters. So lowering your overall risk is critical when deciding what the core of your portfolio is going to be. Thanks for the call. It is Friday, and on Fridays, I like to run down some key benchmark numbers for you. The two-year Treasury yield is at 4.37. Last week, it was 4.36. 243 weeks ago, it was 64 basis points. The 10-year, 4.77 today. For perspective, last week, it was 4.73. 241 weeks back, it was 1.762. Gold, $44.13 per ounce today. That is $42 less than last week. 57 weeks ago, it was $33.48. And 236 weeks back, it was $18.06. Silver, $65.81 per ounce. That is 57 cents less than last week. 134 weeks ago was $22.80. And looking back 234 weeks, silver was $23.94. Oil, $90.84 per barrel. That is $7.44 higher than last week. 102 weeks ago is $67.79. 144 weeks back, it was $74.30. And 243 weeks ago, it was $66.62. National average for a gallon of regular gasoline is $4.14. That is 6 cents higher from last week. Higher than 170 weeks ago when it was $3.56, but lower than 218 weeks back when it was $4.25. In California, gas is $5.80 per gallon. I saw it was $7. Diesel was $7.15 at the Costco by me. At Costco, where gas tends to be cheaper. Okay, I'll stop ranting. Anyway, $5.80 per gallon, that is 16 cents higher than last week. 147 weeks back, it was 532. 223 weeks back, it was 587. In Nevada, or Nevada, depending where you are. Hey, Jorge, ask Tom, is it Nevada or Nevada? I've been told it's Nevada. Gas is averaging $4.94 per gallon today. That is 86 cents less than gas in California. All right, let's go with another listener question now.
7: Hi, this is Adrian from Texas, and I had a question regarding KDP, Keurig Dr. Pepper. Is it a good time, based on the financials, to get in?
6: Let's take a look at KDP, which is Keurig Dr. Pepper, an interesting combination of drinks, I would say. For those of you who don't know, Keurig, of course, the coffee company. They do marketing, manufacture, distribution of not just coffee, but a whole bunch of IP they got. They got Dr. Pepper, which is obviously in the name of the company. They got Canada Dry. They got Snapple, A&W, 7-Up, Sunkist, Squirt, which is one of my favorite sodas that nobody seems to like. It's grapefruit soda. And a bunch of other products. Now, this company is a $45 billion market cap company. It's up about 16.35% year to date, up just under 12% over the past 52 weeks. And it was really ranging for a while between $30 and $40 per share. Then it dropped off in August of last year. It has since climbed up back a little bit to $32.59. Taking a look at the financials here, because the most recent earnings were reported on August 6th. Net revenue had a beat by about 90 bips. But this is a great example. If you look at this, you see revenue in 2024, $15.35 billion. Revenue in 2025, $16.6 billion. Revenue in 2026, expected $26.3 billion. You look at that and go, whoa, what is going on here? Well, it's almost entirely due to JDE Peet's acquisition now being consolidated. So the legacy sales was up 7.3%, but the net sales is up 75.6%. So it's really important to dive into these numbers and understand what the growth looks like. And so this period, it becomes a little bit confusing. Now, in terms of guidance, they guided upwards on the total net sales, including about $8.5 billion of that from this acquisition. The legacy business is expected to grow 4 to 6%. They're expecting and hoping towards the high end. And you saw a modest reaction on the day. You saw a bit of a pronounced jump, but it started to taper off after the most recent earnings. Now it's ranging back in the 32 level. Now, I don't want to diminish the beat, right? It is a beat on both top and bottom line and reaffirming your guidance, but there's a bit of tension here. You have the core U.S. coffee business, and it's softer than a lot of the market anticipated. Then you have that revenue growth being purely acquisition-focused. It's not organic strength. So the real story here, when you say good earnings, is less about this quarter and more about how cleanly the integration proceeds ahead of the planned split in 2027. So I would take a step back. I would want to see what the growth is in their traditional segments for another quarter before I would look to enter a position here. And in terms of valuation, I mean, it's trading far below its average near its low end for a reason. That is Keurig Dr. Pepper, ticker KDP. Thanks for the call. You know, one thing I want to plug on our InvestTalk YouTube channel, because yes, we do YouTube-specific content. Justin has his weekend video. We have our deeper focus segment. We have old InvestTalk classroom content. But I think one of the things that is always good to revisit, especially because so much of it, we design it in an evergreen way to help educate you all, is to head over to our webinar series. I think it's great on multiple fronts. One, because we bring you a topic. And two, because there are questions that are answered live from listeners just like yourself, which help us steer it towards the things that matter most to you. So even if you haven't participated in one yet, I encourage you to head over to our YouTube channel, InvestTalk with two T's in there, and check out our webinar series. While you're at it, leave in the comment section what you would like us to talk about next. This is InvestTalk. I'm Lou Guerrero. We have one goal here, and that's to help you achieve your financial freedom. Our work continues after the break. So if you have a question that is burning in your mind that you cannot wait to have answered until Tuesday, because Monday's a holiday, pick up that phone and dial 888-99-CHART.
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11: Wall Street Business Report, I'm Bill Alexander. On this Labor Day, AAA reports that gas prices are on track to be the highest ever for the holiday, with the national average at $4.14 per gallon. Labor Day travelers are facing higher costs for flights and hotels as they try to enjoy the final holiday weekend of the summer. Diesel has hit a record price in the United States, soaring to an average $5.85 a gallon. Because diesel is used for many freight and delivery networks, higher diesel prices mean higher transportation costs. President Donald Trump has threatened to cut off trade with countries with which the United States runs a trade deficit unless the Federal Reserve reduces interest rates, responding to August payroll figures showing 162,000 jobs added. American Airlines is adding more premium seats to its Boeing 777-300ER planes as U.S. carriers increasingly chase higher-spending travelers. For the Wall Street Business Report, I'm Bill Alexander in Washington.
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14: I'm Dan Loney with Your Money Now. The Treasury Department has announced sanctions against Turkey's Golden Global Bank, which the U.S. says is facilitating funds for Iran. Treasury Secretary Scott Bessent hopes no more banks will need to be sanctioned, but added that it depends on the international community. Norway's sovereign wealth fund is proposing a cut on the allocation of government bonds, mainly U.S. treasuries. The goal is to diversify its risk exposure and boost returns. Nikolai Tangen, who is the CEO of Norge's Bank Investment Management, said in a letter that the government bonds holdings it should be having is closer to 50% rather than 70%, and that would cut the Treasury holdings from 34% to 22%. It's been a big summer at the movies with the success of The Odyssey and Spider-Man Brand New Day. To that end, AMC is launching distribution venture designed to bring small-budget films to the big screen, including its own screens. Wall Street is closed for Labor Day and will reopen tomorrow.
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6: 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And that forbearance is ending. Servicers started sending 90-day notices on July 1st. Most of those forbearance periods expire by the end of this month. And then payments are set to restart in October and November. And there's some detail hidden in this that could cost people thousands of dollars, because if you do nothing, you are auto-enrolled in the standard repayment plan. That's the plan with the highest monthly payment of any repayment option. It's not income-driven. It does not adjust for how much you earn. It is a fixed amount based on your loan balance and a 10-year payoff schedule. For a borrower who has $40,000 in federal loans at 6.5%, the standard plan payment is about $454 per month. An income-driven plan could be $150 to $250, depending on income and family size. The difference is, well, math, $200 to $300 a month. Money that comes out of a household budget that's already dealing with 4% food inflation, rising insurance costs, $4 gas. The new revised adjusted pay-as-you-earn plan, and that is RAP, because we always need an acronym, launched in July. It's the replacement for the SAVE plan that was struck down by the courts. Income contingent repayment and pay as you earn are sunsetting within 2 years. So if you need to switch to an income driven plan, RAP or standard IBR are your options, but you have to actively choose. Doing nothing defaults you into the most expensive plan. Understandably, there's going to be some credit consequences here. Delinquencies hit your credit report at 90 days past due. Defaults occur at 270 and may trigger wage garnishments, tax refund offsets, collection fees. Student loan delinquencies had just fallen to 7.83% from 12.88% in the prior quarter, but that decline was almost entirely because payment was paused. When 7 million borrowers start getting bills again, I'm guessing that number's going up. And this isn't just a young person's problem. Parents, grandparents who co-signed loans or took out Parent Plus loans, they're just as affected. The forbearance applied to federal loans regardless of borrower's age. A retiree with Parent Plus balances is about to get a payment notice that was supposed to restart right alongside their fixed income budget. So the action item's straightforward. Log into studentaid.gov. Before the end of September, check your loan status. If you're in SAVE forbearance, select a repayment plan, RAP or IBR, before the auto enrollment kicks in. It'll probably take you about 15 minutes, but it'll definitely cost you a lot less in the long run. Do we have enough time for a quick question?
17: My question is about Palo Alto Networks, stock ticker PANW. I was just wondering what your opinion is on future performance of the stock, and if it's continue to hold the stock or sell it and kind of take the benefits that I've gained over the years. Thank you.
6: So Palo Alto Networks, it's a cybersecurity company. I got to answer this one pretty quickly. Cybersecurity is incredibly important. It's going to continue to be important as more people are moving towards cloud infrastructure. This company in particular has had a pretty solid time. Its revenue beat, its earnings beat. It's actually a name that we've kind of been looking at when we've been thinking about how to diversify within the tech sector. It's already up 80% year to date, which means its valuations have started climbing as well, albeit it's now trading at 78 times price to forward-looking earnings. You know, this is one of the ones for me that we're keeping on our watch list for now because it's a little bit expensive. But in short, I like the company, just not at these prices. Thanks for the call. Well, we did it. We answered one final question before we head off into the long weekend. I'm Luke Guerrero, and I want to thank you for listening and encourage you to tell your friends and family members about our free podcast downloads. 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And while you're over there, really appreciate it if you left us a rate and review. 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
4: Breaking news this hour from Town Hall. I'm Rich Thomason. This is The Week, Dallas the Place, the first ever Republican midterm convention, Wednesday and Thursday at the American Airlines Center in the Big D. Security is top of mind, but local authorities taking a proactive approach.
5: Dallas officials have revoked permits for a September 10th protest near the Republican convention. That's where President Trump and Vice President Vance are expected to appear. Police say they need direct coordination with organizers before approving demonstrations near an event drawing more than 20,000 people. Protest leaders accuse officers of missing or canceling meetings, but city officials say the priority is keeping attendees, demonstrators, and officers safe. Andrew Stewart reporting.
4: The National Transportation Safety Board is taking the lead in the investigation of a deadly Amazon cargo plane crash in South Florida.
6: The plane overran a runway at Miami International Airport, and flights were paused at the busy travel hub. Plumes of black smoke poured from it. The Federal Aviation Administration says the aircraft was heading into Florida from San Juan, Puerto Rico. Videos and images show the plane stopped beyond the airport runway as smoke billowed into the air.
4: Correspondent Ken Lorman says at least five people were killed. The Boeing 767's two pilots are among the injured. Three of the injured are hospitalized in critical condition. A senior Iranian official says Tehran plans to announce a so-called exclusion zone outside the Strait of Hormuz, targeting vessels it believes are trying to transit the waterway. This comes a day after the U.S. hit several Iranian oil tankers in response to Tehran launching ballistic missiles at American warships. Price of diesel fuel has spiked to yet another record high. National average, $5.90 a gallon. Gasoline averages $4.15, that according to AAA. More on these stories, townhall.com.
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16: And I'm Monica Ricks in the Bloomberg Newsroom. Here are some of the stories we're watching. Oil's climbing this Labor Day as the war in the Middle East escalates, with Brent crude now trading at $97 a barrel. And Goldman Sachs says oil may rally to as much as $120 a barrel if attacks on shipping continue. It's painful for drivers here at home.
17: Because gas has been so expensive, we have been staying home more. We haven't felt as comfortable to travel.
16: That woman's in Delaware, where the average is now $4.15 a gallon. Same nationwide, according to AAA, about a dollar higher than this time last year. Energy Secretary Chris Wright says the Trump administration is now focused on boosting crude and fuel supplies to help lower prices.
18: We consider all options of how you can move prices that are favorable for American consumers. But right now, we're leaning in on maximum production. Again, in gasoline, in diesel, in the electricity sector. The way to solve a supply shortage is to grow supply.
16: Right on CBS's Face the Nation. Diesel prices are also at an all-time high at $5.90 a gallon. U.S. markets are closed for Labor Day, but stocks are still trading overseas, with the FTSE in London up 0.1% right now. Little change to the CAC in Paris, but the DAX in Germany is down 0.4%. Tech shares led gains in Asian equities following a rally in their U.S. infotech peers Friday. The Nikkei in Japan closed up 2.1% today. The Hang Seng in Hong Kong lost close to 0.8%, and China's CSI 300 added 0.2%. It may be a holiday-shortened trading week, but it is an important one when it comes to markets and the economy. Bloomberg's Nathan Hager takes a look ahead.
19: We get a last look at inflation before the Fed's September policy decision next week. The August Producer Price Index comes out Thursday, followed by the Consumer Price Report for the month on Friday. Before that, we'll see how small business owners are feeling. The National Federation of Independent Business puts out its latest survey on Tuesday. And on Friday, we also get the University of Michigan's first check of consumer sentiment for the month of September. Nathan Hager, Bloomberg Radio.
16: A Bitcoin-linked blockchain used by several crypto exchanges has halted all new transactions after it was hacked for $320 million. Liquid Network is working to resolve the issue, but says white hat hackers typically move these funds after finding vulnerabilities with the intention of returning them, often for a fee. Global news 24 hours a day and whenever you want it with Bloomberg News Now. I'm Monica Ricks, and this is Bloomberg.
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22: And I'm Joe Weisenthal.
21: Today, you are listening to our conversation with Justin Mankin, professor of geography at Dartmouth and director of the Climate Modeling and Impacts Group. We are talking about why this year's record-breaking El Nino could end up costing the global economy $10 trillion. We do, in fact, have the perfect guest. We're going to be speaking to someone who not only follows the weather, but also tries to measure its economic impact. We have Justin Mankin. He is professor of geography at Dartmouth and director of the Climate Modeling and Impacts Group. So, Justin, thank you so much for coming on All Thoughts.
0: Yeah, happy to be here. Thanks for having me.
21: I feel like maybe the first thing we should do is, can you convince Joe that El Nino is a real thing? No, apparently he needs like a first-person experience of it. What is El Nino?
1: What is it?
0: Yeah, like wind chill factor. It is, it is in fact real and measurable. And they're both kind of actually aerodynamically related, right?
1: Okay.
0: So wind chill, the feeling you get on your skin is owing to the fact that the wind is wicking away latent heat from your skin, which is the heat associated with a phase change of water from a liquid to a vapor. And so that's why when you get out of a shower, you feel cooler than before you get into it, right? So that evaporation off your skin induced by aerodynamic resistance, i.e. the wind, that is the thing that's cooling you down, which is why we can measure it and why we can tell you that cold exposure is a bad thing. The El Nino phenomenon is an ocean atmosphere. It's kind of part of what's called the El Nino Southern Oscillation, which is essentially a relationship between the tropical Pacific and the overlying tropical atmosphere. And it has a tendency to be in what we call a neutral state, which is kind of average conditions, where you have these easterly trade winds. So these are winds that are blowing from east to west across the tropics along the equator.
1: Okay.
0: And what they're doing is they're dragging surface water that's been warm because it's in the tropics. The sun is just shining there all year round. And so that water heats up, and then the winds kind of drag that surface water and create literally a pile, such that the sea altitude is higher in the West Pacific than in the East Pacific. And that pile of warm water is something we call the West Pacific Warm Pool. And so it just sits there parked by Indonesia and Australia. And then every once in a while, those trade winds weaken and break down. And that pile of warm water that actually penetrates quite deep into the Western tropical Pacific, that pile of warm water just spreads itself out over the vast expanse that is the tropical Pacific. And so that's actually how we measure El Nino, is we're measuring it as a function of sea surface temperature anomalies. So how much warmer than average are ocean temperatures at the surface, you know, at this time, in this location? And, you know, there are different ways to kind of calculate what the regional average is, and we can get into that technical nitty gritty. But essentially all this water sloshes back eastward, and in doing so reconfigures all of weather, which is just energy redistribution from the sun on our fluid planet, right? It redistributes all of that energy differently than would have been the case if all that water were piled up in the Western Pacific. I guess like a really simple analogy a listener could grab onto is they've walked into a cold room where there's a little space heater plugged into the corner, right? And that little space heater, yeah, is maybe generating some heat that's warming up the room, but it's really only warming up that corner of the room.
1: Yeah.
0: That is akin to neutral, or what are called La Nina-like conditions, which is an amplification of the neutral pattern, meaning that those winds are stronger than normal and the eastern tropical Pacific is cooler than normal. When you slosh all that water back across the entire expanse of the tropical Pacific, it's akin to walking into a room that has wall-to-wall radiators instead. Huh. The thermodynamics of that room, that's a totally different experience for you than would have been the case if it was just that space heater in the corner. And so when an El Nino occurs, what it is doing, it is essentially the tropics are the heat engine of global weather and climate, and it's a complete reconfiguration such that so much more of our global atmosphere is exposed to that heat energy from the ocean that would have otherwise been buried in the Western tropical Pacific. Does that make sense?
1: That was an amazing answer.
21: Yeah.
1: And I understand something that I went 45 years without having any idea of, and now I get it. And as someone who used to live in a drafty New England home, I have a lot of experience with space heaters that only heat up that corner of the room. What are the conditions, or what are the drivers such that these El Niños are semi-regular? Why do they seem to come every few years? Why are they not a permanent pattern? Why is one year an El Nino year and another year isn't?
0: Yeah, there's a lot of work on kind of the drivers of the breakdown of the winds in the eastern tropical Pacific. I think a simple answer is that we live on a sphere that's rotating and has stratified and unstratified fluids in the form of the ocean and the atmosphere. And that essentially means that energy is propagated as wave phenomena, right? With peaks and troughs. And El Nino is akin to a wave phenomena, right? It is kind of a pattern, what we call a mode of variability. George Philander, who is this Princeton geophysicist and major scholar of El Nino, called El Nino the trunk of the variability tree when it comes to climate variation in terms of kind of regulating these pulses of energy redistribution around our planet. And so, you know, a phenomena like El Nino being modal, meaning it has a canonical pattern temporally and spatially, and then induces physical responses that we can characterize and use as a means of prediction, right? Like, we know what we should expect for Peru. We know what we should expect for Australia. And we're able to do that because we've diagnosed this mode of variability and given it a name and characterized its length scales and characterized what we call its teleconnections, meaning the kind of physical bridge between El Nino as a phenomenon and what it implies for the Indian monsoon or for the southwestern United States temperature and precipitation regime for that season. And we've given these things a name, and they've come, instead of being purely a source of kind of stochastic uncertainty, just kind of random variation in weather and climate, they become a means of predictability. And that's what's really powerful about investigating these type of phenomena and giving them names, right? We have El Nino or El Nino Southern Oscillation, which is the kind of teleconnection with the overlying atmosphere. We have the North Atlantic Oscillation. We have the Indian Ocean Dipole. We have the Madden-Julian Oscillation. So we've like identified these patterns and their kind of manifestation. And that in terms of like their underlying drivers, which is, I think, the question you're asking, I think it's just a function mostly of living on a complex planet with geophysical fluid dynamics, as such that these wave phenomena just kind of emerge on these characteristic timescales. The precise mechanism of action that kind of leads to the breakdown of these easterly trade winds, which like triggers what's called the Bjerknes feedback, which is this positive feedback loop, so an amplifying feedback that tends to reinforce itself, can come from myriad different places, from changes in ice cover to, you know, a weakening of the equator to pole temperature gradient. All kinds of different things have some culpability in potentially causing a breakdown of these winds that allow the sea surface temperatures to slosh eastward again and reconfigure all severe weather on our planet.
21: So talk to us about what the forecast actually is for this particular El Nino, because I read these things like apparently the Australian Bureau of Meteorology, which would be interested in this because Australia is particularly affected by El Nino, apparently the Relative Oceanic Nino Index, or RONI for short, apparently has never reached the 3.3 threshold that they currently project before. So that seems extreme. What exactly are we expecting here?
0: So there's a bunch of different ways to forecast El Nino. All of them kind of stem from some of the original innovative work in the late 70s and early 80s by Mark Kane and Steve Zeebiak, who built the first kind of physical model of El Nino to explain it as a phenomenon and then actually make predictions of its occurrence, which is pretty remarkable. But all these are kind of based on, some of them are statistical in nature, so kind of taking temperatures at time T and making a prediction given kind of autocorrelation in that time series, what it should look like at time T plus one. There are others that are physical models that are actually simulating the relationship between oceanic temperatures, winds, the overlying atmosphere, and what it does to the kind of pressure and circulation that actually gets air moving in the first place. And so those ones are called process-based models, and those are distinct from these statistical models. But all of them, regardless of how it's being modeled, are kind of converging on a record El Nino, at least since 1950, but arguably since much earlier, right? The 1877, 1878 El Nino, which was associated with the Great Famines, and Mike Davis has this amazing book from 2002 about that El Nino event. That one, I think, is, you know, kind of indistinguishable in strength from El Ninos we've already had, such as the ones in 1982 and 83, the 97 and 98 El Nino, which listeners may remember as being associated with Chris Farley's SNL skit of I Am the El Nino, right? And, you know, the 2015 and 2016 El Nino, which I believe is the one on record, depending on your indices. So we've had really strong El Ninos, but this one is looking like it's much bigger, potentially. Every forecast right now, I believe, puts the forthcoming, the unfolding El Nino, because we are in an advisory, and we have been since June, according to the National Oceanic and Atmospheric Administration's Climate Prediction Center. Essentially, you're looking at every forecast being having a warmer El Nino than the 2016 El Nino.
1: Wow.
21: How did we actually discover El Nino as a weather phenomenon? Because it happens with some regularity, but it's not like it happens every 3 to 4 years, like right on time at the same intensity as the previous, you know, round. So how did people identify this as an actual measurable phenomenon?
0: So the person who first modeled El Nino from a physics perspective, Mark Kane, this amazing geophysicist at Lamont-Doherty Earth Observatory at Columbia University, and his colleagues, they wrote this incredible paper, I believe in Nature, back in the 90s or early aughts, where they essentially showed that there was really good archaeological evidence that Peruvian potato farmers, as long as 500 years ago, were forecasting El Nino.
1: Stay tuned for more of our interview with Justin Mankin, professor of geography at Dartmouth. We're talking about the potential economic impacts of this year's El Nino. To hear the full conversation, subscribe to Odd Lots wherever you get your podcasts. I'm Jill Weisenthal.
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25: This is Seth Leibson for townhall.com. Some people did something, one prominent Islamist member of Congress put it. An Islamist candidate for U.S. Senate wrote, "Those we killed in our response to 9/11 were equally to be mourned as victims, just as the Americans killed on 9/11 were." He has also campaigned with a popular broadcaster who claimed the U.S. deserved 9/11. The Islamist mayor of New York has posted on X, "There is no moral difference between those who were killed on 9/11 and those we killed in response. This is how we lose the distinction between good and evil, which many thought would never be confused again after 9/11. Elie Wiesel wrote, "History is to civilization what memory is to individuals. For those of us who remember 9/11 accurately, we can never forget it, nor the fact that vast numbers of people with a medieval ideology still want us dead. Those engaging in moral equivalence about it are the handmaidens of hate. If ignored, they will be the authors of our destruction, which, Abraham Lincoln reminded us, can only come from within." I'm Seth Leibson.
26: I'm Dan Loney with Your Money Now. WNBA Commissioner Kathy Engelbert is retiring at the end of the current season. During her time leading the league, it has seen unprecedented growth, but also much criticism of her leadership. from some of the players on things like compensation, officiating, harassment, and more. Viewership is up 450%, attendance about 70%, and the average value of a team is now around $460 million. Federal regulators are looking into Tesla's new steering wheel-free Cybercab to find out if it meets safety standards. The debut of the vehicle was last week in Austin, Texas, with customers able to book rides through its robo-taxi app. Tesla told the National Highway Traffic Safety Administration that the vehicle meets all applicable standards. Lululemon reported disappointing revenue results last quarter. It missed on revenue at $2.42 billion, but beat on earnings per share at $2.06. Wall Street closed for Labor Day. It'll reopen on Tuesday. That's your money now.
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21: 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I'm Tracy Alloway.
1: And I'm Joe Weisenthal.
21: Today's episode, we are looking at El Nino and why we're expecting a record breaker this year that could cost the global economy up to $10 trillion. We are speaking with Justin Mankin, professor of geography at Dartmouth.

0: a volume of water. It's much, much more energy intensive to heat up a volume of water than it is an equivalent volume of air.
1: Right.
0: So that specific heat is just much higher. So it's just a great energy run. The ocean has been doing humanity an incredible solid by absorbing all this excess heat, which is the problem of global warming, right? That we're not allowing our atmosphere to shed heat as efficiently as it otherwise would have been if greenhouse gases were lower in our atmosphere. And in doing so, we're having to heat up to reattain equilibrium such that the energy coming in from the sun is balanced by Earthlight leaving out to space. That is not in balance at the moment. And a lot of that excess heat is going into the ocean. And that's how planetary temperatures increase such that it can equal out again. That's essentially a very simple global warming 101. But the way we're measuring El Nino as a phenomenon is by taking a regional average, so choosing an area in the tropical Pacific that is canonically associated with the manifestation of El Nino. And you can choose different regions and then benchmarking those average temperatures in this month to expectation, what of average has been over time. And so you can choose different regions. So there's a Nino 3 region, which has kind of shifted towards the central Pacific. There's a Nino 4 region, which has shifted a bit more eastward. There's a Nino 3-4 region, which is kind of the typical region that's now used, which characterizes El Nino over something in between those two regions. Then there's the E index, which is taking a dimension reduction technique on a spatial field and collapsing it to say these are kind of the dominant directions of variability in that field. And that E index would kind of represent something differently in the sense that El Nino, while we think of it as a singular phenomenon, it has a geography associated with it. And that geography means that it has flavors associated with it. And so these flavors mean that different parts of the tropical Pacific warm differently and look anomalously different. And so not every El Nino is the same. And so its consequences in terms of the hazard it brings for the United States or for hurricane occurrence in the Atlantic basin or whatever, right? It's not the same for every El Nino event. The spatial pattern of those sea surface temperature anomalies also seems to matter. And so there's been a lot of work on kind of diagnosing these different flavors of El Nino, and the E index is intended to try to capture some of that. So there are lots of different ways we're measuring it, but it's always a sea surface temperature anomaly in degrees Celsius benchmark to some expectation or average of normal.
2: So one of the things that Joe and I have learned in doing various agricultural episodes over the years is that when you have a supply shock, the timing matters, right? So you generally don't want to declare war in the spring planting season, right, when all your soldiers might be off planting stuff instead. Does the timing of this particular El Nino matter? I keep reading that the peak of this El Nino is expected to be in the fall in the Northern Hemisphere. Is that particularly unfortunate timing?
0: You know, there's been a lot of work that looks, you know, the planting and harvest of crops tends to be something that is highly calendar dependent. And there's a bit of flexibility that I think farmers have to be responsive to their expectations for weather variability. And certainly ag forecasts have become important, and agriculture at large has become really dependent on El Nino forecasts. The thing about El Nino is that it does typically peak in December, January, and February. So this is kind of the boreal, meaning the Northern Hemisphere winter. And that has implications for the austral summer, right? For the Southern Hemisphere summer, which is in the opposite season. It also, there's also kind of a time dependency associated with the impact. So let me just concretize with an example. We've been in an El Nino advisory since June. That's also coincident with the typical onset of the South Asian monsoon, which is a determinant of feast or famine for billions of people, right? You can link monsoon onset to, you know, farmer well-being and farmer suicides. Mm. You can link the timing of monsoon onset to diesel prices within India and the political fates of people around diesel subsidies, because if the monsoon onset is delayed, you have a bunch of farmers suddenly needing to irrigate crops where they otherwise wouldn't have had to. And that irrigation is dependent on the generators.

0: countries that rely on diesel fuel. And so you can see price spikes around those types of things, and the political fortunes of like municipal and kind of local politicians kind of surviving or not surviving in elections based on those kinds of things. So there's like lots of cascading ways in which an El Nino, even at this early stage in its life cycle, which tends to kind of start after what we call the spring prediction barrier, which is kind of this period in
1: Oh,
0: time
1: yeah.
0: where it's difficult to make a prediction about whether or not an El Nino is going to occur, to next February. So we're looking at kind of a wind down of this event in February, March of 2027. What's interesting about it is that it's going to lock in all sorts of phenomena. You know, 2026 has a non-trivial chance of being the warmest year on record, not simply because of global warming, but because of this emergent El Nino. So it is already kind of just increasing global temperatures over what they would have been in absence of this event. And it's nearly locked in a virtually guaranteed record temperature for 2027, even though we haven't actually had that year unfold yet. It's no coincidence that the hottest years on record have almost always been El Nino years, right? When you take a warming trend and then you
2: Yeah.
0: impose an anomaly on top of that, you're just going to get these outliers. And so these impacts are arguably already manifesting. So the South Asian monsoon was delayed. That onset was delayed by this El Nino. And so while the kind of major teleconnections and the peak strength associated with this event is anticipated to be in the winter, which is typically the case associated with El Ninos and just kind of the life cycle associated with them, its impacts are manifesting now and will continue to manifest into 2027.
3: Let's talk a little bit about the economic costs that we associate with an El Nino. Like I said, up until your first answer in this interview, I didn't know what an El Nino really was, but that certainly doesn't mean I've never said it or read it before. You know, I used to be on TV, you have a guest, he was like, oh, the upcoming El Nino.
1: Joe
3: And then
1: stroking his beard, pontificating
3: it's like,
1: about the El Nino.
3: yes, But it always seems like a sort of cyclical thing. It's like, okay, it hits every few years and there's some costs and then it goes back to normal. But if there are whole books about the long-term consequences of any given El Nino, it sounds like at least in some serious ones, there can be quite a tail, quite a, you know, ripple effect. When you go back and look at maybe some of the more recent big El Ninos that we.
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10: With SRN News, I'm Rich Thomason in Washington. This is the week, Dallas the place. The first ever Republican midterm convention takes place on Wednesday and Thursday. Security top of mind. Local authorities have been taking a proactive approach. The National Transportation Safety Board is taking the lead in the investigation of a deadly Amazon cargo plane crash in South Florida. At least five people died. The plane overshot a runway at Miami International Airport, slamming into several vehicles. The two pilots among the injured, three of the injured hospitalized in critical condition. A senior Iranian official says Tehran plans to announce a so-called exclusion zone outside the Strait of Hormuz, targeting vessels it believes are trying to transit the waterway. This comes a day after the U.S. struck several Iranian oil tankers in response to Tehran launching ballistic missiles at American warships. This is SRN News.
11: Business Report. I'm Bill Alexander. On this Labor Day, AAA reports that gas prices are on track to be the highest ever for the holiday, with the national average at $4.14 per gallon. Labor Day travelers are facing higher costs for flights and hotels as they try to enjoy the final holiday weekend of the summer. Diesel has hit a record price in the United States, soaring to an average $5.85 a gallon. Because diesel is used for many freight and delivery networks, higher diesel prices mean higher transportation costs. President Donald Trump has threatened to cut off trade with countries with which the United States runs a trade deficit unless the Federal Reserve reduces interest rates, responding to August payroll figures showing 162,000 jobs added. American Airlines is adding more premium seats to its Boeing 777-300ER planes as U.S. carriers increasingly chase higher-spending travelers. For the Wall Street Business Report, I'm Bill Alexander in Washington.
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14: And I'm Monica Ricks in the Bloomberg Newsroom. Here are some of the stories we're watching. Oil's climbing this Labor Day as the war in the Middle East escalates, with Brent crude now trading at $97 a barrel. And Goldman Sachs says oil may rally to as much as $120 a barrel if attacks on shipping continue. It's painful for drivers here at home.
15: Because gas has been so expensive, we have been staying home more. We haven't felt as comfortable to travel.
14: That woman's in Delaware, where the average is now $4.15 a gallon. Same nationwide, according to AAA, about a dollar higher than this time last year. Energy Secretary Chris Wright says the Trump administration is now focused on boosting crude and fuel supplies to help lower prices.
16: We consider all options of how you can move prices that are favorable for American consumers. But right now, we're leaning in on maximum production. Again, in gasoline, in diesel, in the electricity sector. The way to solve a supply shortage is to grow supply.
14: Right on CBS's Face the Nation. Diesel prices are also at an all-time high at $5.90 a gallon. U.S. markets are closed for Labor Day, but stocks are still trading overseas, with the FTSE in London up 0.1% right now. Little change to the CAC in Paris, but the DAX in Germany is down 0.4%. Tech shares led gains in Asian equities following a rally in their U.S. infotech peers Friday. The Nikkei in Japan closed up 2.1% today. The Hang Seng in Hong Kong lost close to 0.8%, and China's CSI 300 added 0.2%. It may be a holiday shortened trading week, but it is an important one when it comes to markets and the economy. Bloomberg's Nathan Hager takes a look ahead.
17: We get a last look at inflation before the Fed's September policy decision next week. The August producer price index comes out Thursday, followed by the consumer price report for the month on Friday. Before that, we'll see how small business owners are feeling. The National Federation of Independent Business puts out its latest survey on Tuesday. And on Friday, we also get the University of Michigan's first check of consumer sentiment for the month of September. Nathan Hager, Bloomberg Radio.
14: A Bitcoin-linked blockchain used by several crypto exchanges has halted all new transactions after it was hacked for $320 million. Liquid Network is working to resolve the issue, but says white hat hackers typically move these funds after finding vulnerabilities with the intention of returning them, often for a fee. Global news 24 hours a day and whenever you want it with Bloomberg News Now. I'm Monica Ricks, and this is Bloomberg.
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10: And I'm Joe Weisenthal.
9: On today's show, we are talking the economic impacts of weather and why this year's record-breaking El Nino could end up costing the global economy $10 trillion. We're speaking with Justin Mankin, professor of geography at Dartmouth and director of the Climate Modeling and Impacts Group.
10: When you think about the impacts of this El Nino, or the El Nino in the year 2050, or the El Nino in the year 2100, you know, so obviously, like, one, you know, presumably, take a country like Peru, it's probably going to be richer in the year 2050, so it'll probably have more economic activity. It may also have better infrastructure in the year 2050, such that road washouts are less likely. Countries after, you know, you experience, I presume even since 82 or 97, there's been, you know, hardening against weather-related shocks and so forth as countries learn about these patterns. How do you model that aspect, both the fact that, okay, there is more economic activity in the sort of temporally connected areas, and also presumably governments and companies get better about anticipating the El Niños and strengthening their infrastructure such that they're not as vulnerable?
11: It turns out it's really hard, right? The predictions of future are not falsifiable scientifically. And so
10: I hope Peru's wealthier in 2050 and 2100.
9: But fewer anchovies.
11: We didn't even talk about the fisheries implications.
10: Yeah.
11: One thing that's really, I think what you're kind of raising is this question of adaptation and resiliency. And the way I've been thinking about that is evolving, right? There's a story we can tell that says, okay, if there are market inefficiencies or we're shown to be vulnerable societally in these particular ways, we're going to develop strategies to ensure resilience, right? Those Peruvian potato farmers noticed they were losing crops, you know, and they altered their sowing dates based on the visibility of the Pleiades overhead. Like, that is an adaptation.
10: Yeah.
11: And you can imagine autonomous adaptations, meaning individual level adaptations. You can also imagine society wide or planned adaptations, such as shoring up kind of resilience. And these things are linked to El Nino forecasts, right? Like, one of the things you're seeing, you know, you said at the outset, Tracy, of all of these financial planners thinking about the implications.
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17: I'm Mike Gavin with Your Money Now. In its quest to dominate the world, the NFL is getting set to tackle a new market this week, Australia. Reuters says that when the Los Angeles Rams and San Francisco 49ers run onto the Melbourne Cricket Ground, they will be the final pieces in a giant logistical puzzle that the league has plotted for nearly 2 years as part of a greater mission to convert the world to American football. Just getting there has been a massive undertaking. The teams will bring each about 225 players and support staff and haul a combined 32 tons of cargo. The NFL shipped an additional 22 tons of equipment by sea and has arranged a charter plane to fly the team's gear back to the U.S. in time for week 2 of the season. Where are mortgage rates headed this fall? Though the average 30-year fixed rate did tick up last week, mortgage rates are still holding steady at more than a full percentage point below late 2023 peaks. Market Watch spoke to some mortgage pros who said rates are likely to hold pretty steady, though there was a chance of some increases. Rates staying flat would seem to be the best-case scenario. And that's Your Money Now.
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11: There's improving resiliency in global markets such that these weather and climate shocks don't alter prices and interest rates and all these things that are huge determinants of human well-being. Then there is also like the direct hazards themselves, right? A stronger than average atmospheric river event that triggers a landslide along Route 1 in California, creating a road washout that is a massive disruption to communities there. A wildfire, you know, that rages through the bush in Australia, killing trillions of animals and raising insurance premiums on kind of wildfire protection for homes there, right? There are all these kind of ways you can process trace how El Nino hurts an individual or a community. And so I think that protection of human well-being from a proximate sense of like, are you okay given these hazards? That to me is a different question than how do you shore up international markets such that they are resilient to the impacts of El Nino? And I think just separating them is really, really valuable. I think the fact that people are aware of El Nino as a phenomenon and that it can induce these cascading shocks through agriculture or through mining or through the transport sector, and that all of those things all around the world can up aggregate to a macroeconomic toll, I think is important to know. And I don't know enough about how people think about these portfolios, but I know that risk diversification is a strategy to ensure returns. And I imagine that's something that people are embracing given modern portfolio theory or whatever. But I think this question of like, how do you protect people from hazard. That is a different question and requires different sets of warnings about the local manifestation of the hazards associated with El Nino. And to me, that means early warning systems. That means emergency management and response teams that are well-placed and understand these consequences. That means that we have insurance markets that recognize the hazards, the unique geophysical hazards associated with something like El Nino and its regional dependencies and what it should imply for the types of products those people need to protect the most capital-intensive asset they have, which is their home. It's many different kinds of things. And so none of this is out of the realm of possibility. There's a lot of these things we do anyway, right? We build reservoirs to mitigate drought risk already. Never mind the fact that Lake Powell, the central bank of the American West water economy, is
10: at a
11: near record low.
9: He knows his audience.
11: Anyway, I guess the point is that, you know, I think there's lots of evidence that these adaptations are within the realm of possibility, but the constellation and configuration is kind of regionally dependent. And so I think kind of a coherent global strategy about managing the impacts of El Nino is an interesting testbed for adaptation strategies that would lend itself to wider global warming. And that's something that I'm really intrigued by.
10: If El Nino is something that will always and has always been with us, why do we even imagine there being a counterfactual trend rate of growth in a world without El Ninos?
11: We don't have the benefit of re-simulating the world as it has been and kind of the emergence of global society and the global economy absent El Nino.
10: Yeah. And
11: so we rely on models to create those counterfactuals. We know that El Nino, while being cyclic in nature, it is not perfectly so. It is as good as a random treatment.
10: Right.
11: And so we can separate the experience of the world into those associated with El Nino and those not. And we can examine the differences in economic productivity under those two regimes. So that's essentially what we're doing empirically. It's akin to a medical control trial, right? Where you randomize a population into a treatment group that gets a drug and a control group that doesn't, right? Or receives a placebo, and you compare medical outcomes, right? There are people that may look the same in the treatment and control group, and there are people that may look different in the treatment and control group. But if you randomize effectively, those differences among individuals cancel out, and the kind of efficacy of the drug itself is just the difference between those two groups. El Nino is as good as randomly assigned, despite the fact that it is cyclic in nature. And so you can treat it as this natural experiment, this treatment, mm-hmm. and compare it to the control of non-El Nino years. And that's effectively what we're doing here when we're kind of talking about this counterfactual. These things have impacts, but what we're doing here is kind of exploiting natural stochastic variation in it, despite its cyclic nature. And what I think is remarkable, despite the fact that El Nino is not a novel phenomenon, we have limited evidence of widespread adaptation and resilience to it.
9: All right, Justin Mankin, thank you so much for coming on Odd Lots.
11: Yeah, thanks for having me.
10: This has been Odd Lots on Bloomberg Radio. I'm Joe Weisenthal.
9: And I'm Tracy Alloway.
10: To hear the rest of this episode and all of our interviews, be sure to subscribe to Odd Lots wherever you get your podcasts. Thanks for listening.
19: Breaking news this hour from Town Hall, Armit Thomason. Investigators, including from the National Transportation Safety Board, are on the scene of an aviation disaster in South Florida.
20: A cargo plane crashed at Miami International Airport as it overran the runway number 30. It came to rest at a field adjacent to the airport. At this time, we can confirm that we have at least 5 deceased individuals, and we have multiple individuals that were transported to local hospitals with unknown injuries.
19: Miami-Dade County Sheriff Rosie Cordero-Stutz says it was an Amazon Boeing 767 that overshot the runway yesterday afternoon, slamming into several vehicles, bursting into flames, 5 people injured, including 2 pilots. Some of the injured had to be rescued from the flaming wreckage. A hurricane warning is up for Hawaii Island, as a county, that is, as Hurricane Lowell bears down on Hawaii. Robbie Berg at the National Hurricane Center is urging those along the storm's path to take the warning seriously.
21: We're already seeing heavy surf building on the southern shores of all of the Hawaiian Islands, and those will continue to build over the next day or so. Those waves could get to the point where they're not, it's not safe to be out on the water. And so we would ask tourists, residents there, and surfers to please be aware of the dangers associated with those types of waves.
19: Lowell expected to make its closest approach to land late tonight or early tomorrow morning. The far-right party has scored a landslide victory in a regional election in Germany. The Alternative Germany Party has railed against a flood of migrants into the country, also taking a friendlier stance toward Russia than the center-right Christian Democrats. Gas prices have hit a record high for the Labor Day weekend, averaging $4.15 per gallon, according to the AAA. It's nearly a dollar more than last year, surpasses a previous record of $3.82, that from 2012. Townhall.com.
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2: Good morning, I'm John Trout. It's Monday, September 7th, 2026, Labor Day. Here's what's coming up on America in the Morning.
3: Disaster in Dade County.
4: Looks like we have an aircraft overran the runway.
3: Five killed, five injured as a cargo plane overshoots the runway. I'm Jim Roop.
5: A weekend of train track diplomacy.
6: President Putin, thank you so much.
5: But no word of any substance to ending the Russia-Ukraine war. I'm Richard Johnson.
7: The Trump administration with another request of the U.S. High Court surrounding mail-in ballots ahead of the midterms. I'm Clayton Neville.
8: Friday's mistrial in the case of Lindsey Clancy leaves the case unresolved.
13: I'm going to declare a mistrial.
8: I'm Julie Walker.
25: The Kennedy Center is temporarily closed after a chunk of ceiling in the grand foyer fell Friday evening during a storm. Donna Water, Washington.
2: A busy business week despite Wall Street being closed for the Labor Day holiday. All ahead on America in the Morning. It's 7 after. Five people are dead, five more injured, as an Amazon-branded cargo plane overruns the runway at Miami International Airport and smashes into a number of cars plowing through an airport road. Jim Roop reports on the frantic aftermath of the crash. 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
29: Guys, the plane's on fire. Plane's on fire. Put your game faces on.
30: Do we have permission to enter the runway?
29: This aircraft overrun the runway. It crossed 67th Avenue. It struck a truck. We do have a patient on the ground. We're looking at serving the area for more patients. Listen, turn over extrication to engine 17. I need you to make entry to the aircraft and work on extricating the souls on the aircraft. Copy.
3: It happened just before 2 p.m. Eastern Time Sunday.
4: Looks like we have an aircraft overran the runway on 30.
31: Yes, sir.
4: Tower, can you show runway 30 closed for emergency aircraft noise 1?
3: That's air traffic control audio circulating on the internet just after the Boeing 767-300 Prime air flight landed, then barreled off the runway, causing a ground stop in Miami. Flight 7598 was arriving from Luis Munoz Marin International Airport in San Juan, Puerto Rico. Dade County Fire Rescue Chief Ray Jadala says the plane slid off the runway and into street traffic.
32: The airplane did strike a couple of vehicles that required a couple of victims that were actually trapped in the vehicles. So a complex extrication with our technical rescue team started to occur.
3: Jadala says three of the injured are in critical condition. He says there was also, in his words, a complex fire of the engine compartments as well as a search and rescue of the pilot and co-pilot that were trapped in the aircraft. He says just shy of 200 members of Dade County Fire Rescue on 60 fire apparatus were dispatched to the scene.
33: This time we can confirm that we have at least five deceased individuals, and we have multiple individuals that were transported to local hospitals with unknown injuries.
3: Dade County Sheriff Rosie Cordero Stutz says her office's homicide bureau will be heading up the deaths connected to the accident.
33: Alongside our local and federal partners, as we all have different parts of our investigation to conclude.
3: Both the FAA and NTSB have dispatched investigators to the scene. It may take some time to determine exactly what happened. I'm Jim Roop.
2: U.S. envoys Steve Witkoff and Jared Kushner, President Trump's son-in-law, have concluded their meetings with the leaders of Russia and Ukraine. They talked about encouraging dialogue, but shared nothing about the substance of the negotiations. Details from correspondent Rich Johnson.
5: President Trump's longtime friend and his son-in-law spent Saturday in Moscow.
6: First of all, President Putin, thank you so much for having us.
5: The two met with Putin and his advisors behind closed doors for more than 3 hours. Afterwards, a Russian official only described the talks as constructive, frank, and useful. Then it was on to Ukraine by train, as the country's been the frequent target of Russian jet-powered drones. After their meetings, Witkoff, Kushner, and Ukrainian President Volodymyr Zelensky held a joint news conference in which Zelensky praised the Americans for performing better than Patriot missiles, and he invited the pair to come more often to give his people the chance to live a little longer. And while Kushner was also long on pleasantries about the quest for peace,
34: we'll continue to have a positive dialogue in order to find the pathway to get there.
5: The one big bit of substance to the talks was about process, the proposal to return to an abandoned peace talk format.
34: One thing Steve and I really thought would be productive is to go back to the trilateral format which we were able to do about 6 months ago. And we've spoken with those parties, and so hopefully we'll have progress on that.
5: The trilateral format would put Russian, Ukrainian, and U.S. negotiators at the same table, as opposed to the U.S. acting as a mediator, shuttling ideas between Moscow and Kyiv. There's no word on whether Putin or Zelensky are interested in putting their people in the same room again. Despite the lack of any publicly shared substance, the symbolism of the trip was in itself the news. It was the first time that any top advisors to President Trump have set foot in Ukraine since the war began more than 4 years ago. And one stop before the talks began was to Kyiv's St. Sophia's Cathedral, just a few yards from Ukraine's security services headquarters, which was hit by Russian drones on Friday. I'm Richard Johnson.
2: 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It's 12 after. When we return on America in the Morning, mail-in ballot issue goes to the Supreme Court after these messages.
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2: Welcome back. You're with America in the Morning, beginning in the Northwest. Here's the national forecast from AccuWeather.com meteorologist LaTroy Thornton.
11: As the storm continues to spiral its way eastward through the northwestern U.S. today, areas under the core of this storm are likely to have some wet weather for this Labor Day holiday, and that does mean that outdoor plans may be dampened by showers from parts of southeastern Montana and northwestern Wyoming westward across mainly central Idaho, as well as northeastern Oregon and just about all of the eastern half of Washington. In the center of that zone, some steady rain looks to be more likely from northern Idaho towards central Montana, but even coastal portions of Washington and northwestern Oregon could have at least a shower around today. As that disturbance pushes eastward, the cold front associated with it will slam into a rather warm and moist air mass over portions of the plains and Midwest, resulting in a favorable setup for severe thunderstorms today and tonight from northeastern Montana into northern and eastern North Dakota, central and eastern South Dakota, north-central Nebraska, and much of Minnesota. Any of these storms in the area may bring hail and strong wind gusts. More typical monsoon thunderstorm coverage extends from perhaps southern Wyoming south through the Four Corners region, with an afternoon thunderstorm not out of the question from portions of southern and eastern Texas, eastward across mainly southern Louisiana, Mississippi, and Alabama. There may be higher coverage of showers and storms, still mainly this afternoon, from Georgia into South Carolina, and any storm over Florida may bring a decent downpour today. Otherwise, a large swath from the nation's center through the Ohio Valley into the Northeast looks dry today, as does much of California and Nevada. In Union City, California, low clouds break for sunshine and a warmer holiday, high 84. For Progress, Mississippi, today looks hot and humid with a spotty thunderstorm, the high 96. That's the weather across America. I'm AccuWeather.com meteorologist LaTroy Thornton.
2: America in the Morning continues. It's 16 after. We are now less than 2 months away from Election Day in November, and with the clock ticking and some states planning to send out ballots within the next 2 weeks, the Trump administration is renewing its appeal to the Supreme Court to allow new restrictions on mail-in ballots. Correspondent Clayton Neville reports.
7: The DOJ says it's asking the U.S. High Court to lift a preliminary injunction that was issued last week by a federal judge in Boston. That injunction prevented the U.S. Postal Service from implementing a new system for mail-in ballots ahead of the November midterm elections. That system also part of President Trump's plan to have the post office compare mail-in ballots against a central database and not deliver those that don't match. In August, the Supreme Court lifted a lower court order that had halted Trump's plan. But in a 6-3 ruling, the justices said that order was premature because the administration had not announced final details of how the new system would work. The high court, though, said at the time that it had not made any final ruling on the legality of the effort. The new filing represents the third time the Trump administration has asked the Supreme Court to set aside lower court rulings blocking their plan on mail-in ballots. I'm Clayton Neville.
2: A serious scare for a candidate running for office as Ohio Democrat nominee for governor, Dr. Amy Acton, was lunged at Sunday afternoon by a person police described as an armed individual while attending a fair in her home state. Authorities report several people were injured in the incident, which comes as Homeland Security Secretary Mark Wayne Mullen warned that candidates and other public figures continue to face threats as campaign season kicks into high gear. Acton thanked law enforcement for their response to the threat. Police did not release the name of the armed man they arrested, but will be releasing more details later today. Republican gubernatorial nominee Vivek Ramaswamy released a statement that condemned the Canfield Fair incident. It's 18 after. A look at holiday travel this Labor Day when America in the Morning continues after these messages.
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2: 20 past. Welcome back here with America in the Morning. Well, despite the fact that many schools are back in session and travel costs have risen with higher fuel prices due to the conflict in Iran, millions of Americans have hit the road and the skies to get away for the last big summer travel weekend. AAA says that the prices for flights to top domestic destinations are nearly 20% higher than last year, and prices for hotels have also risen. The average U.S. price for a gallon of regular gas, according to AAA, just under $4.10. According to AP, that's up 90 cents from the same time last year. However, for those traveling by sea, AAA says that cruises departing from U.S. ports are about 4% cheaper than last year. Bon voyage. Wall Street will be closed for trading today for the holiday, but when the lights come back on tomorrow, traders will be dealing with the weekend attacks between Iran and the U.S. and some important reports scheduled to be released this week. Seth Sutel has a recap from Wall Street.
8: I'm Seth Sutel, and this is the week ahead on Wall Street. Reports on inflation are once again taking center stage for markets this week. The government puts out its latest report on inflation and wholesale prices on Thursday. That's the Producer Price Index, or the PPI. Those are prices that businesses pay for goods they stock their shelves with. On Friday, an even more closely watched report comes out. That's the Consumer Price Index, or CPI, which tracks the prices that households pay. That index is expected to have risen 3.4% last month. That's still well above the Federal Reserve's target of 2%. The big question for markets will inflation be hot enough to push the Fed to raise its benchmark interest rate? The Fed winds up its latest policy meeting later this month. Seth Sutel, New York.
2: The origins of Labor Day date back to the late 19th century when activists first sought to establish a day that would pay tribute to workers. The first U.S. Labor Day celebration took place in New York City, September 5, 1882. Some 10,000 workers marched in a parade organized by the Central Labor Union and the Knights of Labor. A handful of cities and states began to adopt laws recognizing Labor Day in the years that followed. It took more than a decade, though, before President Grover Cleveland signed a congressional act in 1894 establishing the first Monday of September as a legal holiday. 24 after. When we return on America in the Morning, what's next in the case of Lindsay Clancy after these messages?
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0: It's 26 after. You're with America in the Morning. Now that a mistrial is declared in the Lindsey Clancy child killings case after the jury ended deadlocked, the question becomes, what's next for the Massachusetts mother and her case? Correspondent Julie Walker is following proceedings.
1: Friday's mistrial in the case of Lindsey Clancy, the Massachusetts mother accused of murdering her three children, leaves the case unresolved. In the end, the decision seemed to surprise no one in the courtroom.
2: I'm going to declare a mistrial.
1: Neither Clancy nor her family showed emotion as the judge announced the trial was ending without a resolution because jurors, after 7 days of deliberations, remained deadlocked. Her lawyer, Kevin Reddington, said he believes she would have been acquitted if not for a juror who was the subject of a dispute over whether the judge's instructions were being followed.
3: They know that they were robbed by one man for whatever his agenda was.

0: There's three main performance auditoriums. The Performance Center's Trump-aligned board has been fighting in court to move forward with plans to add President Donald Trump's name to the building's facade and to close the center for 2 years for a $250 million renovation. The center's public relations says the partial ceiling collapse is another example of the urgent need to close for renovation and revitalization. Donna Water, Washington.
1: 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I'm John Trout. 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
4: I'm Dan Loney with Your Money Now. Adobe has announced who will be its next CEO. Anil Chakravarthy, who is president of the company's customer experience orchestration and worldwide field operations, will fill the role. He takes over for Shantanu Narayen, who announced earlier this year that he would be stepping down to become executive chairman. KFC has named its first ever global chief brand officer. It is Amy Ellis-Durini, and she will jump into the role on November 1st. Parent company Yum Brands unveiled a new brand identity for the Chicken Jane back in June. That'll include redesigned stores and a revamped menu. New Apple CEO John Ternus telling Apple employees a huge launch is coming this week, and it comes as the tech giant gets ready for its annual hardware event. Some reports say there could be more than 10 new devices announced, including the foldable iPhone. Wall Street is closed today for Labor Day and will reopen Tuesday. That's Your Money Now.
5: SRN News, I'm Rich Thomason in Washington. Investigators on the scene of an aviation disaster in South Florida, an Amazon Boeing 767 overshot the runway yesterday afternoon at Miami International Airport, slammed into several vehicles, and then burst into flames. Five people were injured, including two pilots, and five people were killed as well. Some of the injured people had to be rescued from the flaming wreckage. A hurricane warning is up for Kauai County as Hurricane Lowell bears down on Hawaii. Lowell expected to make its closest approach to land late tonight or early tomorrow. A far-right party has scored a landslide victory in a regional election in Germany. The party has railed against a flood of migrants coming into the country. Gas prices have hit a record high for Labor Day weekend, averaging $4.15 per gallon. More details, srnnews.com.
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7: 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Costco is also featuring a variety of prepared options or starters, including braised beef and mashed potatoes or beef and chicken fajitas. 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That's your Fox Business Report. I'm Hillary Barsky, invested in you.
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1: This is America in the Morning from Westwood One. Coming up this half hour.
8: The U.S. military strikes Iranian tankers in the Gulf of Oman Saturday as Iran vows retaliation. I'm John Stolness in Washington.
9: Republicans look to garner support ahead of the midterms with a convention in Texas. I'm Clayton Neville.
10: Police have fatally shot a man armed with a knife on a cable of New York City's Brooklyn Bridge. I'm Mike Hempen.
11: Yet another story of AI behaving badly. I'm the new old tech guy, Chuck Palm.
12: Spider-Man and Odysseus easily defended the top box office spots from a slew of newcomers. I'm Kevin Carr.
1: And the reptile that'll perform at New York's Metropolitan Opera. Back after these messages.
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3: This is America in the Morning, Labor Day 2026. Let's get that backyard grill forecast. Here's AccuWeather.com meteorologist LaTroy Thornton.
4: A rather energetic disturbance in the northwestern part of the country shifts toward the Dakotas today and tonight, pulling a cold front eastward. And that feature will interact with the heat in place ahead of it and Gulf moisture streaming all the way northward across the Canadian border to produce thunderstorms through tonight that may be able to turn severe, with the risk for damaging wind gusts of at least 50 to 60 miles per hour, as well as hail within an area from north central Nebraska and central and eastern South Dakota through all but southeastern Minnesota, as well as northern and eastern North Dakota, even a small corner of northeastern Montana. Areas farther to the west with less moisture to work with and generally cooler conditions face the risk for showers instead. And it does look like a showery Labor Day from central Washington and northeastern Oregon through portions of central Idaho, northwestern Wyoming, and southeastern Montana. However, steady rain looks to be more likely from western and central Montana across the border into northern Idaho. It really can be at least a spotty shower along the coast from northwestern Oregon into Washington as well. Outside of that, expect another round of spotty afternoon monsoon thunderstorm coverage from Arizona into mainly western parts of New Mexico, as well as much of Utah and northern and western Colorado, perhaps even parts of southern Wyoming. There can be spotty afternoon thunderstorms from the Texas Gulf Coast through southern portions of Louisiana and Mississippi, with some thunderstorms more likely from Alabama north and east through South Carolina, although some of these storms may bring more intense downpours from southern Georgia into the Florida Peninsula. However, this Labor Day holiday looks quite nice from the Great Lakes into the Mid-Atlantic and northward right through New England today. That's the weather across America. I'm AccuWeather.com meteorologist LaTroy Thornton.
3: 23 till America in the Morning continues. Over the weekend, the U.S. military struck three Iranian oil tankers in the Gulf of Oman after Iran targeted Navy warships with ballistic missiles as armed conflict continues to grow in the war between the U.S. and Iran. John Stolness has more from Washington.
5: The strikes by the U.S. came one day after President Trump called the war small potatoes, and U.S. tankers were forced to evade Iranian attacks while patrolling in the region. No U.S. personnel were hurt in the Iranian attacks. Iran's parliament speaker says any additional U.S. attacks on Iranian interests would provide a, quote, faster, heavier, and more painful response. It comes as some tankers continue moving through the Strait of Hormuz, but as Energy Secretary Chris Wright told CNN State of the Union,
6: "We're getting a lot of ships through, but of course it requires the U.S. military to do that. We're not pre-conflict levels."
5: No public talks are known to be taking place between the two sides, whether it be to normalize the strait or eliminate Iran's nuclear capabilities, something Wright told CNN may not be in the cards.
6: "There may not be a nuclear agreement. It may be simply destroying their capabilities to do it. An agreement may await a next administration in Iran."
5: The increase in violence helped increase energy prices once again. On Sunday, the national average for a gallon of gas stood at $4.14, the highest price ever for Labor Day. Last year, it was $3.19. And diesel prices are the highest they've ever been, at $5.89. Wright says he can't predict what's going to happen with energy prices.
6: "The marketplace thinks gasoline prices are going to move meaningfully lower. So trust the market. Certainly don't trust my predictions."
5: As the war continues on, reaction pours in over a Wall Street Journal report that says Defense Secretary Pete Hegseth is planning to extend Mideast deployments for another 6 months. The move has been condemned by Democrats and some military leaders, like former Air Force Secretary Frank Kendall, who had heavy criticism for Hegseth on ABC's This Week.
7: "I've never seen an attempt to politicize our military like the one being conducted by Pete Hegseth. It's causing people to be afraid and refuse. And in many cases, I think he's not getting good advice."
5: But Sergeant Dakota Meyer, a Medal of Honor recipient, tells Fox News most service members are willing to do whatever it takes to serve.
8: "You know, and it just shows you, it's another representation of how out of touch the Democrats are with our service members and with our men and women who are serving this country."
5: John Stolness, Washington.
3: President Trump will be in Texas this week as Republicans look to garner support ahead of the midterms in a first-of-its-kind event. Correspondent Clayton Neville is in the Lone Star State.
9: The general consensus among American politicians ahead of the November midterms:
10: these elections are going to be close.
9: Louisiana Republican Senator John Kennedy was on NBC's Meet the Press.
10: "People are angry on both sides, but I couldn't tell you how it's going to turn out in either the House or the Senate."
9: Michigan Republican Congresswoman Lisa McClain told CBS's Face the Nation that she's gearing up for the first ever GOP midterm convention set for this week in Dallas.
11: "The whole goal of the midterm convention is to get Republicans together and share the stories of what we've done through this Congress and the past 2 years and get our base fired up and united."
9: Republicans looking to unite at the event as polling shows a close race between Texas Attorney General Ken Paxton and Democrat James Tallarico, who has a slight lead in the Senate race. Paxton told Fox's The Big Weekend show that he's at a disadvantage without support from incumbent senior Senator John Cornyn, who Paxton beat in a runoff.
12: "I'd love to have John's support. You'd have to ask him. It's totally up to him as to what he wants to do. But as far as this race being close, you have to remember, I had a three-month runoff that Tallarico didn't have, so it allowed him to raise money."
9: Republicans are all in on Paxton. President Trump's super PAC bought ads totaling $10 million in support of the Texas AG. At this week's Dallas convention, President Trump is slated to headline both nights and give an hour speech each night, give or take, including the closing remarks of the convention. About 100 Republican leaders are expected to speak, including Vice President J.D. Vance, Secretary of State Marco Rubio, and Dallas Mayor Eric Johnson. He's expected to greet Trump for the two-day convention. Johnson, who was a Democrat state rep for years in Texas, switched to the Republican Party after being elected as mayor to a second term. The convention's being held at the American Airlines Center in downtown Dallas. It's being held Wednesday and Thursday. I'm Clayton Neville.
3: Officials in Hawaii urge residents and visitors to prepare for heavy rains, flooding, and possibly mudslides as Hurricane Lowell, a major Category 3 storm, prompted the National Hurricane Center to issue a tropical storm warning for two of the Hawaiian islands as it moves past. Correspondent Julie Walker reports this after Tropical Storm Lala in August caused power outages, flash flooding, and heavy damage that they're still trying to repair.
13: A tropical storm warning is now in effect for Kauai County. That includes the islands of Kauai and Niihau. And because of that, we are expecting tropical storm conditions on those islands to begin Monday afternoon.
14: Officials in Hawaii telling residents and visitors to prepare for flooding, strong winds, and other dangerous conditions, with Hurricane Lowell offshore, now a Cat 3.
13: We're actually expecting heavy rainfall across the entire state. Lowell's bringing up a pretty large area of moisture from the south, and so we think there could be heavy rainfall totals for all of the Hawaiian Islands, all the way from Kauai down to the Big Island. So whether or not you actually get the winds, we do want folks to understand that there could be some flooding as we head through the next few days.
14: The National Hurricane Center's Robbie Berg.
13: So even though Lowell may not be a direct impact with the eye moving on those islands, we do think that there will still be strong winds. There could even be gusts close to hurricane force, especially in some of the mountainous areas. So residents there really do need to be preparing, have everything done today before the conditions start to deteriorate.
14: He says heavy surf is already building on the southern shores of all the Hawaiian Islands, and it could be extremely dangerous.
13: We're already seeing heavy surf building on the southern shores of all of the Hawaiian Islands, and those will continue to build over the next day or so. Those waves could get to the point where they're not, it's not safe to be out on the water, and so we would ask tourists, residents there, and surfers to please be aware of the dangers associated with those types of waves.
14: I'm Julie Walker.
3: 16 till. From Los Angeles, Operation Street Sweeper. That's when America in the Morning continues after the messages.
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3: America in the Morning continues. It's 14 till. A street takeover by a non-permit event that attracted hundreds of people led to dozens of arrests. Police handed out hundreds of citations during their Operation Street Sweeper campaign. The Los Angeles police reported that over 700 people were gathered for the illegal street race. In all, 66 people were arrested for participating in or aiding in the street race and setting off fireworks, and three additional arrests were made, including one for assaulting an officer. Law enforcement impounded a total of 200 vehicles from the scene and also recovered several weapons, including guns. One of the cars that was impounded was set on fire. New York City police have released more details about a knife-wielding suspect who had climbed the cables of the Brooklyn Bridge, an incident that led police to shoot and kill the man. Correspondent Mike Hempen reports.
20: Police have fatally shot a man armed with a knife on a cable of New York City's Brooklyn Bridge. The commanding officer of the city's emergency service unit, Jerry Dowling, says officers were attached to the bridge with safety harnesses and spoke to the man for about an hour, telling him they were there to help him. Dowling says when the man climbed down a cable and approached an officer with the knife raised, another officer shot him.
21: When the male got within approximately 3 feet from the closest member of VSU, he raised his arm with the knife extended outward towards the officer. At that point, a member of ESU who was on the roadbed of the bridge discharged his weapon one time, striking the male.
20: Dowling says the man was told multiple times to drop the weapon. He later died at a hospital. His name has not been released. I'm Mike Hempen.
3: The attorney for Christian Castro, the first federal officer prosecuted by the Justice Department for actions taken during this year's massive immigration enforcement surge in Minnesota's Twin Cities, is speaking about his client's rush to judgment. Correspondent Jennifer King reports.
22: ICE officer Christian Castro turned himself in and appeared in shackles at his federal hearing in McAllen, Texas, where he pled not guilty to making false statements to investigators. He was released on bond with an ankle monitor.
23: His life has been that of public service.
22: Castro's attorney, David Lindenmuth, spoke with reporters.
23: You see all these opinions and all this anger, and it's all being focused on one individual. And I think it's inherently unfair.
22: The indictment unsealed Friday accuses Castro of lying to the FBI about being attacked with a broom and a shovel before shooting a Venezuelan man, Julio Cesar Sosa Solis, in the leg. Video contradicted his statements. The federal investigation has created turmoil inside the Justice Department. One prosecutor was fired after accusing higher-ups of blocking efforts to bring more serious charges. Meanwhile, Minnesota authorities are facing resistance from the Texas governor as they seek to extradite Castro to face state charges that include assault. I'm Jennifer King.
3: A swarm of OpenAI's own agents spent 2 months secretly trading notes on an abandoned German website, passing around ways to get past their own safety restrictions. Why? Well, let's get the answer from the new old tech guy, Chuck Palm.
24: OpenAI has a new problem, and it didn't come from hackers. It came from OpenAI's own AI agents. There's a German website called DSE Wiki, and software developers built it about 25 years ago. It's been sitting dead for a decade, roughly 20 edits in the past 10 years. Then all of a sudden, this past spring, it got 15,000, every one of them from a different AI agent. They signed their work with names like OpenAI Researcher. And they weren't vandalizing, they were talking to each other. They'd been handed a timed test. Go find 5 answers on the web. So they started posting the answers on that dead wiki for the agents coming up behind them, and they worked out which questions were coming next. One of them found a way around a safety fence that it was running inside. It wrote the instructions down on the page, and another agent copied the trick 14 minutes later. Nobody's computer got broken into. The only real victim is a German site moderator who spent weeks deleting all of it. Nobody created that message board. The agents found a dead corner of the internet and made their own. A nonprofit called Nightingale caught it last month and talked to Reuters. This is just another example of AI agents behaving unexpectedly, without accountability, or anyone telling them what not to do. Follow the new old tech guy on X, at Chuck Palm.
3: 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Your money, your move. Here's Robert Workman.
25: The Padres started their Sunday afternoon game with back-to-back-to-back jacks off Gerrit Cole and held off the Yankees 4-3. Fernando Tatis Jr., Jake Cronenworth, and Manny Machado put the Deds up by 3 on just 15 pitches. Rangers earned a 4-game split with the AL-leading Rays 8-6. Red Sox completed a 4-game sweep of the Orioles 3-1. Eli White hit a 3-run dinger. Aroldis Chapman got career save number 400. Guardians nipped the Tigers 3-2 in 10 innings. Daniel Schneemann singling in the winner for Cleveland's third walk-off win of the weekend. Pirates blanked the Angels 1-0. Paul Skeens gets his first win since mid-July. Halo starter Walbert Arrhenia went the distance on a 3-hitter, but one of those was a Henry Davis long ball. Mariners blanked the A's 2-0. Brian Wu struck out 9 over 8 innings of one-hit ball. Bo Bichette's 3-run blast in the 8th boosted the Mets over the Giants 4-2. Mookie Betts belted a 3-run shot in the 8th that gave the Dodgers a 7-5 win over the Nationals. Braves rallied past the Phillies 5-4. Ronald Acuna Jr. tied it with a 3-run homer in the 8th. Then Austin Riley tripled in Ozzie Albies in the 9th. Wins for the Marlins, Reds, Diamondbacks, White White Sox, Royals, and Cardinals. Week one of the college football season wraps up tonight with number 19 SMU at Florida State. On Sunday, number 4 Notre Dame routed Wisconsin at Lambeau Field. 17th ranked Washington took the Apple Cup from Washington State. And number 9 Mississippi squeaked past number 24 Louisville, 41-38 in Nashville. Trinidad Chambliss accounted for 4 TDs, but the Cardinals erased a 14-point deficit in the last 5 minutes, only to have Chambliss drive the Rebels for the game-winning field goal as time ran out. Louisville, the only ranked team to lose this weekend, presuming you don't count number 16 Michigan. I'll give you 1 second to figure that one out. That's Monday Sports.
3: Thank you, sir. It's 7 till. Sounds like the beginning of a joke. A snake walks into an opera house. When America in the Morning continues after these messages.
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3: It's 5 till. This is America in the Morning. Welcome back. Spider-Man took on all newcomers at the box office over the weekend and prevailed against the Coyote and Greek Soldiers. Entertainment reporter Kevin Carr has a recap.
4: Spider-Man Brand New Day remained perched atop the box office, bringing in $18 million in its sixth weekend, with an estimated $23 million through Labor Day.
6: You ready?
4: The web-slinger broke more records this week, becoming the fastest film to reach $900 million domestically.
6: I am totally out of control.
4: Sometime midweek, the movie will shatter the domestic gross of Star Wars The Force Awakens, with the all-time champ Avengers Endgame next in line.
6: What is happening to me?
4: All this with Spidey sights set on becoming the first film ever to crack $1 billion domestic.
6: I think his king is coming back.
4: Christopher Nolan's The Odyssey jumped up a spot back to second place with $13 million for the weekend and an estimated $17 million including the holiday.
7: Is there anyone in the whole world who cares what happened to the Coyote at all?
4: The once-doomed Coyote vs. Acme held incredibly well in its second weekend, earning $11 million for the three-day and an estimated $14.5 million, including Monday.
26: Turn the other cheek. That ain't really working, is it?
4: The best-performing new release, the civil rights drama By Any Means, had to settle for fourth place with $7.4 million for the weekend and an estimated $9 million for the four-day.
6: You can bring demons back from the further.
4: And rounding out the top five with $6.5 million for the weekend and an estimated $8 million, including Labor Day, was Insidious: Out of the Further. I'm Kevin Carr.
3: Many try for that once-in-a-lifetime part on a stage in New York City, giving all they have in an effort to get the attention of the people who cast for these shows and events. Normally, though, you don't have those who are trying for one of those parts to slither into the audition. Correspondent Donna Warder explains a casting call at New York's famed Metropolitan Opera called for a live snake, and only one reptile was able to secure the part.
5: There's no forcing, there's no handling that's rough. Everything is done in a gentle, collaborative way. And if the animal is unhappy doing the work, the animal can go home and be happy at home.
8: Almost every performer for New York's Metropolitan Opera must audition for the part, and that includes the snake that will briefly take center stage in an upcoming performance of Mozart's Così fan tutte.
5: Here is Ruby.
9: Ruby. Hi.
8: No, Ruby, a ball python, did not get the part.
9: I tend to stay away from ball pythons because if they get spooked, they really just...
8: Zoe Ziegfeld, who plays the role of a snake charmer in the opera, decides which snake wins the role.
9: I ended up at the Met because I had been snake charming at the Coney Island Circus Sideshow.
8: And then came Princess, a yellow peach-colored boa constrictor.
9: She is a great length for me, but maybe a little too heavy.
8: In the end, Princess did get the part.
9: She's lovely and would be a great model for sure.
8: I'm Donna Warder.
3: That's our show for today, Monday, September 7th, 2026. We hope you'll make it a safe and enjoyable Labor Day. America in the Morning is produced by Jeff McKay. I'm John Trout. This is Westwood One.
4: I'm Dan Loney with Your Money Now. A new report by Fidelity says that retirement balances hit new highs in the second quarter of 2026, thanks to gains from Wall Street and more consistent savings rates from investors. They also noted, though, that more savers took funds from their accounts to help deal with other financial pressures. The Dutch Central Bank shifted the location of 78 metric tons of gold from vaults in New York City to those in London due to geopolitical concerns. Market price for that gold is around $11 billion. Some of the gold was sold in the U.S. and then repurchased in the U.K. Other bars were flown to Europe in the storage of planes. The Department of War has contracted with Pittsburgh-based Arm Institute for $90 million in awards to help modernize military manufacturing sites. ARM, which is short for Advanced Robotics in Manufacturing, will work with other entities to solve complex automation and modernization challenges at 12 military manufacturing sites. That's your money now.
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11: Let's go.
12: Breaking news this hour from Town Hall. I'm Rich Thomason. Election integrity is front and center as the Trump administration renews its appeal to the U.S. Supreme Court, asking the High Court to allow new guidelines for mail-in ballots and to do so in time for the fast-approaching midterm elections. Labor Day weekend aviation disaster in Miami.
22: Federal investigators are trying to determine what caused an Amazon cargo jet to barrel off the end of a runway and plow across the road as it landed at Miami International Airport just before 2 p.m. Sunday. Miami-Dade County Sheriff Rosie Cordero Stutz.
13: We have at least five deceased individuals, and we have multiple individuals that were transported to local hospitals.
22: Some 200 emergency personnel responded. The plane was largely intact but caught fire.
27: The airplane did strike a couple of vehicles.
22: Fire Chief Ray Jadot
11: Abdallah.
14: So a complex extrication with our technical rescue team started to occur. In addition to that, we had a very complex fire. Engine compartments that were on fire, including a search and rescue of the pilot and co-pilot that were trapped in this aircraft.
11: I'm Jennifer King.
12: After meeting with Russia's Vladimir Putin, American envoy Steve Witkoff and Jared Kushner have held a lengthy meeting with Ukrainian President Zelensky in an effort to finally put an end to the Russia-Ukraine war. One-time New York political leader, he had spent a lot of time at Ground Zero immediately following the 9/11 attacks. He's paying a heavy price.
15: Former New York Governor Republican George Pataki says he's fighting lung disease related to his exposure to the toxins at Ground Zero. Pataki, in an exclusive interview with the New York Post, says he is suffering from restrictive airway disease that stems from his exposure to all the many chemicals at the World Trade Center site. He apparently was diagnosed 5 years ago, but is going public with the news right now.
12: And that's correspondent Laura Winters reporting. No action today on Wall Street. The financial markets closed for Labor Day. Trading to resume tomorrow morning. More on these stories, townhall.com.
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37: And I'm Monica Ricks in the Bloomberg newsroom. Here are some of the stories we're watching. Oil's climbing this Labor Day as the war in the Middle East escalates, with Brent crude now trading at $97 a barrel. And Goldman Sachs says oil may rally to as much as $120 a barrel if attacks on shipping continue. It's painful for drivers here at home.
38: Because gas has been so expensive, we have been staying home more. We haven't felt as comfortable to travel.
37: That woman's in Delaware, where the average is now $4.15 a gallon. Same nationwide, according to AAA, about a dollar higher than this time last year. Energy Secretary Chris Wright says the Trump administration is now focused on boosting crude and fuel supplies to help lower prices.
39: We consider all options of how you can move prices that are favorable for American consumers. But right now, we're leaning in on maximum production. Again, in gasoline, in diesel, in the electricity sector, the way to solve a supply shortage is to grow supply.
37: Right on CBS's Face the Nation. Diesel prices are also at an all-time high at $5.90 a gallon. U.S. markets are closed for Labor Day, but stocks are still trading overseas, with the FTSE in London and CAC in Paris both up 0.2% right now. The DAX in Germany is down about 0.3%. Tech shares led gains in Asian equities following a rally in their U.S. infotech peers Friday. The Nikkei in Japan closed up 2.1% today. The Hang Seng in Hong Kong lost close to 0.8%, and China's CSI 300 added 0.2%. It may be a holiday-shortened trading week, but it is an important one when it comes to markets and the economy. Bloomberg's Nathan Hager takes a look ahead.
0: We get a last look at inflation before the Fed's September policy decision next week. The August Producer Price Index comes out Thursday, followed by the Consumer Price Report for the month on Friday. Before that, we'll see how small business owners are feeling. The National Federation of Independent Business puts out its latest survey on Tuesday. And on Friday, we also get the University of Michigan's first check of consumer sentiment for the month of September. Nathan Hager, Bloomberg Radio.
37: A Bitcoin-linked blockchain used by several crypto exchanges has halted all new transactions after it was hacked for $320 million. Liquid Network is working to resolve the issue, but says white hat hackers typically move these funds after finding vulnerabilities with the intention of returning them, often for a fee. Global news 24 hours a day and whenever you want it with Bloomberg News Now. I'm Monica Ricks, and this is Bloomberg.
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7: 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Today, I'm speaking with Tucker Carlson.
8: I've defended Republicans for 35 years in public, and then we wound up in a war with Iran that has gravely hurt the United States. Trump has been disloyal, totally disloyal to the United States. He cheated on the United States with a foreign power.
7: Tucker Carlson on breaking with the leader he helped reelect. At the point that we're talking right now, President Trump, without Benjamin Netanyahu by his side, has said the ceasefire is over. And the United States in the last 24 hours has hit more than 80 Iranian targets.
8: Right.
7: Isn't the more honest and direct thing to do hold him fully accountable for his actions?
8: It's his fault. He's the U.S. president. And a huge part of the job is resisting pressure from outside forces. And he didn't. So he's weak.
7: From Bloomberg Weekend, this is the Michelle Hussein Show. I'm Michelle Hussein. What was envisaged as a short but overwhelming war against Iran by the United States and Israel has turned out, 5 months on, rather differently. Ceasefires have proved fragile. Iran's power over the Strait of Hormuz is still apparent. And the war may yet have a significant political fallout in the United States. A president who promised no more wars has in fact repeatedly used force in his second term. But it is the Iran war that has sparked a spectacular fallout between Donald Trump and one of his most prominent allies, the former Fox News host and conservative commentator Tucker Carlson. He worked hard to get Donald Trump reelected. He was dismayed when the first strikes against Iran took place last year. Then came the start of this war in February. And at that point, the Carlson-Trump relationship imploded. Since then, in episode after episode of the Tucker Carlson Show, he has gone after what he's portrayed as a betrayal of America first. And he's gained a larger audience along the way. Episodes now get tens of millions of views across social media and podcast platforms each time. And Tucker Carlson has more than 17 million followers on X. He has long been a polarizing figure, disliked on the left from his bow tie wearing Fox News days. Now, though, he has lost friends and allies. That's partly because of his rift with the Republican Party, but also because of the way that he talks about Israel, amplifying narratives and stereotypes, his critics say, that cross the line into anti-Semitism. Our conversation was recorded between London and Maine, where Tucker Carlson lives, and we do go into some tough territory. There are a number of responses and some extra information that you'll hear at the end. In fact, for this episode in particular, please do read my notes, which you'll find at bloomberg.com/Michelle. That's where you'll get a sense of why a question was asked in a certain way, what might have been left out of an answer, how I prepared, and indeed what I read afterwards, the places where I've added context. So that's the background. And here's how my conversation with Tucker Carlson began. Thank you for talking to us.
8: Oh, of course.
7: You know, I was thinking about your home in Maine because I was reading the last bit of this book where you write quite emotionally about tidying up the house at the end of the summer. And I was thinking that you don't have to do that anymore, right? Because you live there all year round now.
8: That's true. I'm grateful.
7: Yeah. Tucker, you know, in this conversation, we are going to range far and wide how you see the US, how you see the rest of the world, especially the Middle East right now. But before we do that, I really wanted to understand your influences, because I think you're clearly in the midst of a really intense time in your life as well as in the news. Can we talk a little bit about your father, first of all?
8: Of course.
7: I was reading, as I prepared for this, what you and your brother wrote about him when he died last year. And I was just struck by what an unusual life he had, and obviously curious about how that influenced you. A difficult start to life in many ways he had.
8: Well, it influenced us enormously. He had the most interesting life of anyone I've known personally. He was born an orphan, grew up in an orphanage in foster care, then was adopted, never finished high school, joined the Marine Corps, went into journalism, started working for the government, traveled the world, knew everybody. It's just a fascinating, self-educated person, intensely curious, very smart, very honest, kind of swashbuckling, complicated. And just a great guy. And my brother and I had the privilege of growing up alone with him when we were little. Our mother left when we were small. And my father got custody because she wasn't there. And so we grew up with him in this kind of eccentric, not kind of eccentric, extremely eccentric environment, but a happy and wholesome one. And for many years, I really never told anybody other than my wife about my childhood because it sounded so bad. But it wasn't bad. It was great. And we really sincerely enjoyed it. But it was not mainstream. At all, in the sense that my father never felt like he had to believe something because everyone else believed it. He came to his own conclusions. He wasn't always right, but he was very often right. And he was consistently more right than the majority of public opinion in the United States. He was just an independent thinker and very American in that way. And there's so little of that left.
7: And I also thought, particularly internationally minded, he had, you know, seen a lot in the 60s in the US, but then you wrote that he was involved in intrigues around the world in the last 25 years of his life.
8: He was. And I wrote that obituary on an airplane the day after he died and was confused about what he had been doing from the mid 80s until he passed, and was criticized widely. You know, your dad worked at the CIA. You must have known that.
7: There's another part of what you said about him that jumped out to me, which is that his motto was "Who dares wins."
8: Yes.
7: You know, people in the UK will know that well as the SAS. I wondered if that has come to you in this period because you have had a very public break with President Trump, with the Republican Party. At the same time, you've seen a big increase in the reach of your show since the Iran war began. Has that spurred you on in giving you more conviction that the path you're on now is the right one?
8: No. I've never been business minded. I mean, I was fired 3.5 years ago. I probably could have retired. So I'm not thinking about our ratings. I've never thought about my ratings. Again, you don't have to believe me, but it's just true. Ask anyone who's worked for me. I don't even know what they are. I was in agony when I criticized Trump. I like Trump. I didn't want to, and I endorsed Trump and campaigned with Trump and spoke at the Republican National Convention. And I've defended Republicans for 35 years in public. And I had zero interest in having a spat with them. And so I felt driven to my positions. Trump allowed the U.S. government to be completely steered by this tiny little country in the Middle East, Israel, to our great detriment. And I watched it happen. I was offended by it. I argued against it directly to him. That had no effect at all. And then we wound up in a war with Iran that has gravely hurt the United States. And it was out of my frustration that I said that, but not some calculation that I'm going to get rich or something by saying it. You know, that's just true.
7: Yeah, but it must be energizing to have a greater reach right now than you did a few months ago.
8: So I look at it different. It's funny. I don't know that we do have a, I mean, I really don't know if that's true. But from my perspective, you know, the year that preceded this war, I spent pretty, tireless is the right word. But I mean, I was very focused on preventing a war with Iran and wrapping up the war between Russia and Ukraine, which is also damaging the United States gravely and Europe gravely. And from my perspective, I had no effect at all. Like nothing I wanted to happen happened. I had no power. I had no influence. And I think I'd kind of talked myself into believing that I could have some effect. And at the end, I didn't. And so that part of that was my vanity and my silliness. And, you know, men tend to think they're more powerful than they really are. And I think that happened to me to some extent. But I felt like all of my efforts came to naught and I didn't feel like a winner. I felt like a loser.
7: At the point that we're talking right now, President Trump, all by himself, without Benjamin Netanyahu by his side, has said the ceasefire is over. And the United States in the last 24 hours has hit more than 80 Iranian targets.
8: Right.
7: So isn't the more honest and direct thing to do hold him fully accountable for his actions as the most powerful man in the world?
8: I don't think he's the most powerful man in the world. I have held him directly accountable. It's his fault. He's the U.S. president. He was elected. That's his job. And a huge part of the job is resisting pressure from outside forces. I mean, and many presidents have, to varying degrees, resisted, you know, attempts to control them from outside. And he didn't. So he's weak. I'm not pretending otherwise. But it's also just a factually verifiable statement that Israel pushed us into this. And Trump allowed them to do that. The Secretary of State himself said that on camera. So this is not like a conspiracy theory. It's a fact. The United States is unwilling to, or maybe unable, who knows, to restrain Israel. Like, you know, I'm on the outside. I'm not talking to Trump anymore. I haven't spoken to him since late February. So I don't really know. But I, you know, have a news feed. So I know that we did not restrain our ally and partner in this war, Israel. And so, of course, it was never going
7: to
8: work.
7: Okay. But it's one thing to seek to influence the U.S. president. Many countries have done that with greater or lesser success over the years. It's another thing to look at the elected leader of the world's only superpower, only real superpower at this point, and say he is not the most powerful man in the world. Are you really saying that Netanyahu is a more powerful figure than Trump?
8: No, I don't.
7: So who is the most powerful man in the world?
8: The United States is not the world's only superpower. China has a larger economy. China didn't just lose a war to Iran. So, you know, who knows what Chinese military strength actually amounts to. We are much less powerful than a lot of us thought we were 4 months ago. So we're not the only superpower at all. And that actually, that assumption is part of the problem. That leads to hubris and overreach. And it's a very familiar path. But you overstate your powers. I would say that there are all kinds of forces in the world. One of them is China. There's also the international business community. We have a globalized economy. So there's no such thing as an American business or a British business or a German business. You know, these are all interconnected. And global capital is more powerful than any voting bloc in the United States, period. It's a complicated thing. But the closer you look at it, and I've looked pretty closely, the more you understand that the elected president of the United States has power, for sure, but he does not have sovereignty. He does not have unlimited power or full freedom of motion to act on behalf of his voters. He just doesn't. I mean, we're watching it now on this and many other topics.
7: More from my conversation with Tucker Carlson coming up. I'm Michelle Hussein, and this is Bloomberg.
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19: I'm Mike Gavin with Your Money Now. With the last of school kids heading back this week, we can take a closer look at the back-to-school shopping season. The cost of school supplies has risen nearly 8% since last year, according to a report cited by the Washington Post, which pointed out that the makers of school supplies, like Elmer's Glue, Mead and Five Star Notebooks, and Logitech headphones, have all spoken publicly about raising their prices because of tariffs. In a Good Morning America Ipsos poll, two-thirds of parents said back-to-school shopping is more expensive this year. They said they'd spend an average of $118 per child on school supplies and more than $800 on sports gear, clothes, books, technology, and other back-to-school shopping. The AI investment craze pushed the ranks of the richest world's billionaires population up to nearly 3,800 people and $15.1 trillion in combined wealth last year, according to a recent report by Altrata. The AI boom is also widening the wealth gap in the three-comma club, with billionaires worth at least $50 billion commanding more than a quarter of all billionaire wealth. That's Your Money Now.
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7: I'm Michelle Hussein, and you're listening to some highlights of the Michelle Hussein Show podcast on Bloomberg Radio. Today, I'm speaking with Tucker Carlson. So, summer of 2025, when Israel began military action against Iran and the US then joined in and bombed the nuclear sites, you were clearly publicly upset about what you called warmongers, but you did patch things up with the president.
0: Correct.
7: How did that happen?
0: I mean, it got so intense. So I don't work for Trump. I've never, obviously never worked for Trump. I'm not in any business deals with anything related to Trump. I'm not beholden to Trump. So I always tried to be honest. I wasn't always as direct with him as I probably should have been. But on these questions, I was very direct. And I said, you're getting led around by the nose by Israel. Everyone can see it. Nobody cares about the Iran nuclear program. There are a lot of bad people with nuclear weapons. We don't want more of them. But this is not about nuclear weapons. This is about sucking us into a regime change war against Iran. I flat out told him that a bunch of times. And he's like, no, that's not true. But it was true. It turned out to be provably true now. So that was extremely upsetting to me. So I was supposed to meet with him in the White House. Israel bombed. We allowed them to bomb. We paid for it, of course. We paid for their missile defense when the response came into Tel Aviv. Like, it was our war with Israel prosecuting it for us. So I was so mad that I was supposed to meet him at the White House. I didn't go. And then he called me and we had this kind of intense conversation and I was very upset. And I just said, look, it's demeaning for the United States. Like, you're the president. I don't even hate Netanyahu. It's not even about that. It's we're the United States. We've got 350 million people. You cannot be led around by a tiny country. Like, what are you doing? And he really hated that I said that because it's true. It was true. It is humiliating. This whole thing is humiliating to the United States. And to me, as an American whose family's been here for hundreds of years, it's outrageous. Anyway, and then he said I was crazy. He gave some statement, Tucker Carlson's crazy. Well, obviously, I'm half crazy. I mean, I know that. And so somebody pushed me and said, you should call him. And so I call

0: I'm not the crazy person here, actually. I'm representing common sense, and I know that. And no amount of screaming at me or calling me a Nazi or an anti-Semite, which I'm obviously not, none of that is going to change my view. And I told Trump, you're going to destroy, I appeal to him, because I think that's what he cares about most, honestly, obviously. I said, you're going to destroy your legacy, your administration. Like, your name will never be uttered except with reference to this disaster that you're about to start. So don't do that. That's what happened to Bush. I knew Bush well. I knew Bush well. And Bush had all kinds of plans in 2000 when he got elected to do this, do that, improve America. What's Bush remembered for now? You know, the Iraq War and the financial crisis.
1: Yeah,
0: that's
1: you,
0: it.
1: You supported the Iraq War.
0: I support the Iraq War. Oh, yeah, I bought into it completely. And I not only supported it, I argued against and attacked people who opposed it. I'm sorry, and I remain sorry.
1: So in that period, when you're arguing to anyone who will listen or anyone you bump into in the White House against the war with Iran, do they say to you, we're doing this for Israel? Like, why are you so convinced that Israel has actually controlled this, not only influenced it, but controlled it?
0: Well, because again, there's a ton of pressure from Israeli agents, the neocons, whatever you call them. We've watched it for 4 months. The United States, the president himself will say, no, we're doing this. And Israel will just immediately do the opposite and destroy the peace negotiations. I'm not even attacking Israel, by the way. They have a different view of what the end of this should look like. They have a different set of interests. They're a different country. They have a different goal.
1: But this suggestion that you've made on Israel's goals, that the Israeli goal is chaos, it's dysfunction. What would be the natural, obvious, well-documented effects of this migrant crisis in Europe, further destroying Europe? That's always been an Israeli goal, destroy Europe.
0: Yes.
1: Do you really mean that?
0: Well, I don't know. Netanyahu means it. He said it. No one watches. See, the thing is, nobody watches.
1: Where has he said his goal is to destroy Europe?
0: Rome is the enemy. Rome, meaning Christian Europe. The prime minister of Israel has said this on camera. I would refer you to the internet. You should watch it. It's fascinating. Why would
1: Rome? Don't you think he's making a reference to history and the Romans destroying the temple rather than present day Rome in Europe?
0: I don't know. Why would something that happened in 70 AD be relevant for a secular modern head of state? I don't understand that. Like, what is he saying? I mean, look, the worldview here is totally different. That same prime minister has said repeatedly that we are fighting Amalek. And people are so biblically illiterate, they don't know what he's referring to. He's referring to the Amalekites. And there are a couple of different stories in the Hebrew text and what we call the Old Testament that describe what he's talking about. And what he's talking about is the elimination, truly the genocide of a group commanded by God and described in great detail called the Amalekites. So this is not a Western view of war. The Western view of war is, you know, we punish the wrongdoers and most people have nothing to do with this, so we don't kill them too.
1: So Israeli leaders and many ordinary Israelis as well reject the idea that this is a genocide. I hear that is your view. I will just say that the idea of fighting a war in a just way is not simply a Western idea. It's not only a Western Christian idea that there are limits to war and you only strike in self-defense. I'm a Muslim and I can tell you that actually if you read the Quran, that idea is there as well. So it's not a purely Western concept.
0: Oh, I wouldn't claim that it is a purely Western concept. My point is it's the basis of Western civilization. And to the extent that other civilizations share that view, I applaud it, of course. And by the way, you say that some Israelis don't think it's genocide. Well, everybody else on the planet, so far as I can tell, looking at the facts, concludes it's genocide. I don't know if there's any other group on planet Earth who doesn't see this as genocide.
1: Many governments don't see it that way. Your government doesn't. The British government doesn't.
0: Your government and my government are paying for it. So they're implicated in the genocide and they share the guilt of this genocide. It is happening. There's no excuse for it. We should do everything we can to stop it immediately.
1: You know, bigger picture of the use of force in this second Trump administration is that the president, quite apart from striking Iran with the help of Israel, has used force many times.
0: Yes.
1: Yemen, Venezuela, Nigeria, Syria, Iraq, Somalia,

0: this has actually been a very frequent phenomenon of the last year and a half, and he's been comfortable with it. So
1: I've noticed.
0: This is the man that you worked really hard to get reelected.
1: Yes.
0: Perhaps you didn't pay attention to something that was always there.
1: Oh, I paid close attention to it. That's why I was so involved. I knew that he was under enormous pressure to do the things that he has since done. I knew exactly who was pressuring him. And I was arguing the counter case and doing everything I could to make the counter case.
0: Who pressured him to hit Nigeria or the targets in Syria or Iraq or Yemen? Who was pushing him on Venezuela?
1: Well,
0: was he pushed into all of these things?
1: Well, of course. I mean, obviously. By the way, every president is pushed in different directions on all kinds of different topics, not just foreign policy and not just by the Israeli lobby or whatever. And again, the whole job is figuring out who to listen to, when to bow to the pressure, when to resist the pressure. Like,
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9: That's RN News. I'm Rich Thomason in Washington. Aviation safety investigators are at the scene of a deadly cargo plane crash in Miami. At least five people killed in the crash of an Amazon Boeing 767. It overshot the runway at Miami International Airport. Five people, including the pilot and co-pilot, are in the hospital. Following their Moscow meeting with Russia's Vladimir Putin, U.S. Envoy Steve Witkoff and Jared Kushner sat down with Ukraine's Volodymyr Zelensky over the weekend. Witkoff says they talked with Zelensky for more than 4 hours, adding that he is confident of achieving a good resolution that would ultimately end the war in Ukraine. More pain at the pump this holiday weekend. Gas prices above where they were 1 year ago. Energy Secretary Chris Wright says the administration is taking firm steps aimed at bringing down gas and diesel fuel prices. More details at srnnews.com.
10: Wall Street Business Report, I'm Bill Alexander. On this Labor Day, AAA reports that gas prices are on track to be the highest ever for the holiday, with the national average at $4.14 per gallon. Labor Day travelers are facing higher costs for flights and hotels as they try to enjoy the final holiday weekend of the summer. Diesel has hit a record price in the United States, soaring to an average $5.85 a gallon. Because diesel is used for many freight and delivery networks, higher diesel prices mean higher transportation costs. President Donald Trump has threatened to cut off trade with countries with which the United States runs a trade deficit unless the Federal Reserve reduces interest rates, responding to August payroll figures showing 162,000 jobs added. American Airlines is adding more premium seats to its Boeing 777-300ER planes as U.S. carriers increasingly chase higher-spending travelers. For the Wall Street Business Report, I'm Bill Alexander in Washington.
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12: And I'm Monica Ricks in the Bloomberg Newsroom. Here are some of the stories we're watching. Oil's climbing this Labor Day as the war in the Middle East escalates, with Brent crude now trading at $97 a barrel. And Goldman Sachs says oil may rally to as much as $120 a barrel if attacks on shipping continue. It's painful for drivers here at home.
13: Because gas has been so expensive, we have been staying home more. We haven't felt as comfortable to travel.
12: That woman's in Delaware, where the average is now $4.15 a gallon. Same nationwide, according to AAA, about a dollar higher than this time last year. Energy Secretary Chris Wright says the Trump administration is now focused on boosting crude and fuel supplies to help lower prices.
14: We consider all options of how you can move prices that are favorable for American consumers. But right now, we're leaning in on maximum production. Again, in gasoline, in diesel, in the electricity sector. The way to solve a supply shortage is to grow supply.
12: Right on CBS's Face the Nation. Diesel prices are also at an all-time high at $5.90 a gallon. U.S. markets are closed for Labor Day, but stocks are still trading overseas, with the FTSE in London and CAC in Paris both up 0.2% right now. The DAX in Germany is down about 0.3%. Tech shares led gains in Asian equities following a rally in their U.S. infotech peers Friday. The Nikkei in Japan closed up 2.1% today. The Hang Seng in Hong Kong lost close to 0.8%, and China's CSI 300 added 0.2%. It may be a holiday shortened trading week, but it is an important one when it comes to markets and the economy. Bloomberg's Nathan Hager takes a look ahead.
15: We get a last look at inflation before the Fed's September policy decision next week. The August producer price index comes out Thursday, followed by the consumer price report for the month on Friday. Before that, we'll see how small business owners are feeling. The National Federation of Independent Business puts out its latest survey on Tuesday. And on Friday, we also get the University of Michigan's first check of consumer sentiment for the month of September. Nathan Hager, Bloomberg Radio.
12: A Bitcoin-linked blockchain used by several crypto exchanges has halted all new transactions after it was hacked for $320 million. Liquid Network is working to resolve the issue, but says white hat hackers typically move these funds after finding vulnerabilities with the intention of returning them, often for a fee. Global news 24 hours a day and whenever you want it with Bloomberg News Now. I'm Monica Ricks, and this is Bloomberg.
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0: I'm Michelle Hussein, and you're listening to some highlights of the Michelle Hussein Show podcast on Bloomberg Radio. Today, I'm speaking with Tucker Carlson. What do you think it's going to do to the Republicans in the midterms?
1: I mean, they're going to be spanked. Yeah, they're going to be punished for it, of course. But the question is, does that make the country better? No, I mean, not really. I don't see any political leader right now speaking for the majority of Americans. I mean, the American economy is so lopsided at the moment that younger people are legit struggling, at least by American standards. And I don't see any political leaders really thinking about how to fix that or moving their priorities from, you know, a whole suite of different foreign conflicts back to the United States and spending the time thinking about how do I elevate my people? How do I help the people who put me here? I just don't see that mindset.
0: Is your third party idea a real one? You floated it. You've said you want to help build one.
1: Yeah.
0: What are you thinking?
1: Well, I just want to be clear. I'm not running for any office ever. Okay. You know, I'm not being coy or pretending, you know, and then I'm going to like announce for president. I'm not announcing for president. I'm running for president. Ugh. That's a nightmare. And I'm not doing that. But I just want to help. I want the promise of democracy to be real, that like you vote for someone and that person makes a good faith effort to represent your interests. Like it's not complicated. Self-government is not that complicated. It's disappearing. But there are a lot of very ominous trends in the United States domestically that are just completely being ignored. And I would like someone to address them. And after Trump's performance over the past year, it's hard to believe that he's the guy who's going to reform. I mean, he is closely allied with the leaders of both parties. And this whole partisanship thing, and this is true in the UK, too, with respect, it's kind of a ruse, actually. Like, they fight over these issues. They'll pick an issue, transgenderism, and they'll tell you that, you know, they just got completely different worldviews on transgenderism. And that's like the most important thing. But what that cloaks, what it hides, what it's designed to obscure is the fact that on economics and foreign policy, the big questions that determine the fate of nations, they are aligned.
0: I don't think that's true, Tucker. In the UK, of the big parties on economic issues, there are very distinct differences.
1: Then I shouldn't. I mean, I've made this mistake so many times. I have family there. I spend a lot of time there. And I imagine that I understand a system that I don't understand very well. So I should probably shut up about UK politics.
0: Okay, but tell me about the third party. Is it, well, I'm wondering whether you're watching the rise of Nigel Farage, you know, someone you've talked to, you've had him on your show. Is that some kind of a model? And are you serious about a third party, or are you just throwing it out there?
2: 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The government is over $38 trillion in debt, which means the IRS isn't slowing down. 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
9: I'm Dan Loney with Your Money Now. The Treasury Department has announced sanctions against Turkey's Golden Global Bank, which the U.S. says is facilitating funds for Iran. Treasury Secretary Scott Bessent hopes no more banks will need to be sanctioned, but added that it depends on the international community. Norway's Sovereign Wealth Fund is proposing a cut on the allocation of government bonds, mainly U.S. Treasuries. The goal is to diversify its risk exposure and boost returns. Nikolai Tangen, who is the CEO of Norges Bank Investment Management, said in a letter that the government government bonds holdings it should be having is closer to 50% rather than 70%, and that would cut the Treasury holdings from 34 to 22%. It's been a big summer at the movies with the success of The Odyssey and Spider-Man Brand New Day. To that end, AMC is launching distribution venture designed to bring small-budget films to the big screen, including its own screens. Wall Street is closed for Labor Day and will reopen tomorrow. And that's your money now.
4: KDOW.
1: What matters is the loyalty of our leaders to the country they represent, okay? And they're disloyal. Trump has been disloyal to the United States, totally disloyal to the United States. He cheated on the United States with a foreign power. So I'm not the one who's been disloyal.
0: So what are you going to do next?
1: I don't know what I'm going to do. I don't know where I'm having lunch today, but I would say I am open to any alternative that serves or makes a good faith effort to serve the American people above and really probably to the exclusion of foreign interests and corporate interests. Like, it's an orientation, okay? You know what makes a good parent? Loving your kids. It's not reading some book on it or knowing the instructions or some esoteric knowledge, you know, that makes a good parent. No, it's just the desire to help your kids. And that desire comes from love. And if you have leaders like that, they don't always make the right decisions. They're not perfect. But over time, their people will thrive. Just like a family presided over by parents who love their kids will thrive. So we don't have that. We have leaders who have contempt for us, who take us for granted, who use us, who lie to us, who really don't care about us at all. And we know that because when life expectancy declines, when people die younger, when the middle class disappears as it did 11 years ago and nobody says anything about it. So I'm just looking for an alternative to that. Like, that's not hard. We should be able to find that.
0: It's a really bleak picture you paint of the United States right now.
1: It's a normal human picture. Look, you have successful systems. It happens in companies. It happens on sports teams. It happens in any human organization. Success breeds decadence, which spurs collapse. Like, this is a very recognizable cycle. And the United States has been the most successful country in the history of the world. And so needless to say, just like in successful families, fourth generation affluence, well, you have an entire ruling class that is living testament to this. You know, it like this is what happens when you succeed. Over time, you get flabby and you get decadent and you become contemptuous of the people you lead and you forget the qualities that made the organization successful in the first place. And then you have a reset. And hopefully it's a non-dramatic reset where people just kind of come to their senses and recall why they were successful in the first place and do those things. Like, that's my hope. I don't want revolution, but we're going to get a revolution if this continues.
0: And you have talked on your show about America heading towards civil war. Do you really believe that? Because that is a, not just bleak, it's also a really inflammatory thing to say. And I can't help thinking about political violence and the awful ways we've seen it in the U.S. within the last year. Do you, you know, when you say words like that to millions of viewers and listeners, how much do you weigh up like the responsibility that you have given your reach?
1: Well, the responsibility is 100% on the people who are perpetrating political violence. I abhor all violence. I abhor the violence of war. I abhor the violence of abortion. I abhor the violence of euthanasia. So there's no chance I'm going to take credit for political violence. I'm against it. What I'm saying is that if you convey to people that their vote does not matter, that there's no nonviolent way to be heard, they will, by definition, over time, resort to violence. I don't want that. Democracy was supposed to be the answer to revolution. We've never had a revolution in the United States, despite a couple of world wars, a civil war, a Great Depression, the anti-war movement in the 60s, civil rights movement. We've had a lot of drama in the United States, the murder of a couple of several presidents. We've never had a revolution in the United States. Why is that? Because democracy is the pressure relief valve that keeps people from storming the Bastille.
0: It's been an intense 6 months. In the news, this has been quite an intense conversation. Before I let you go, can you just cast your mind ahead 12 months to summer of next year? Donald Trump will still have 18 months left in the White House.
1: Gosh, my hope is that the Iran situation will be resolved. I would like people to come to their senses. I don't think Trump is as big a factor now. Trump is weak. It's obvious. He couldn't restore peace. The strong leader restores peace. That's what strength looks like. It's order and peace. He hasn't been able to achieve that. So I'm not sure how even really relevant he is, but I just hope all global leaders wake up to the fact that we're kind of on the precipice of something awful and walk it back.
0: Tucker Carlson, thank you very much.
1: Thanks for having me. I enjoyed it.
0: Thanks for talking to me. On with the rest of your day this afternoon. What have you got planned? How are you going to decompress?
1: Oh, decompress? I mean, my life's intense all the time. No, I've got a live show in a few hours, so I'm going to go write that.
0: Before we go, a few notes here, in addition to those that you can read at Bloomberg.com/Michelle. We did approach the White House for comment on what Carlson said, accusing President Trump of being disloyal and controlled by a foreign power. A White House official said, "Israel is one of our strongest allies. No country or leader pressures President Trump to do anything. He makes decisions based on what serves America's interests and will never allow our country to be taken advantage of." Thank you for listening to some of the highlights from my podcast. To hear the full conversation, please subscribe to The Michelle Hussein Show, wherever you get your podcasts. I'm Michelle Hussein, and this is Bloomberg.
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12: Breaking news this hour from Town Hall. I'm Rich Thomason. Aviation safety investigators are on the scene of a deadly cargo plane crash in South Florida. Miami-Dade Fire Chief Ray Jadala says at least five people were killed when an Amazon Boeing 767 overshot a runway at Miami International Airport.
13: The airplane did strike a couple of vehicles that required a couple of victims that were actually trapped in the vehicles. So a complex extrication with our technical rescue team started to occur. In addition to that, we had a very complex fire engine compartments that were on fire, including a search and rescue of the pilot and co-pilot that were trapped in this aircraft.
12: Several of the injured are hospitalized in critical condition. Following their Moscow meeting with Russia's Vladimir Putin, U.S. envoys Steve Witkoff and Jared Kushner sat down with Ukraine's Volodymyr Zelensky over the weekend. Witkoff says they talked with Zelensky for more than 4 hours.
14: My job and Jared's job together is to bring the parties together, to narrow the issues between them, to create good communication channels. And hopefully we began that process constructively, and we're confident that there'll be a good resolution here.
12: A resolution that would ultimately end the war in Ukraine. More pain at the pump this holiday weekend. Gas prices above where they were a year ago.
15: Yes, they're higher today, but we're doing everything we can to push them down. We changed refinery specs recently so that American refineries can produce more gasoline and diesel.
12: Energy Secretary Chris Wright on ABC's This Week. AAA's national average for a gallon of regular, $4.15. The Trump administration is renewing an appeal it has made to the U.S. Supreme Court. The administration asking the justices to allow new guidelines for mail-in ballots in time for the upcoming midterm elections. News and analysis, townhall.com.
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12: A volcanic eruption in Indonesia has snarled the travel plans of almost 200,000 airline passengers, with the airspace around several airports placed off limits.
18: The eruption has prompted the cancellation of all flights at Jakarta's international airport, as well as domestic airports. Diego Urdiales is a Spanish tourist who was supposed to fly home to Madrid.
19: My flight was this morning. I was supposed to get back to get back home to Spain. After I arrived in the airport, I learned that due to the volcano, My flight was canceled.
18: The Ministry of Transportation warns that flight schedules face cascading disruptions as airlines work to restore operations. I'm Donna Water.
12: The far-right Alternative for Germany party has surged to a resounding victory in a regional election in Germany. The party has spoken out strongly against mass migration. News and analysis.
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24: I'm Elizabeth McDonald, and this is the Fox Business Report.
25: Chasing the American dream now means a bigger paycheck. You'll need to make nearly $110,000 a year to comfortably afford a typical home in the U.S., says real estate company Redfin. That's more than $22,000 above the median American household income of about $87,600. And while affordability has improved slightly, home prices were still up more than 2% from last year as of June, with mortgage rates remaining in the 6% range. Only three markets are considered affordable for the average income: St. Louis, Indianapolis, and Pittsburgh. Just 34% of homes on the market are considered affordable in the U.S. to the average family. That's your Fox Business Report. I'm Jenny Coselda. 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
29: And welcome to the Friday edition of the Best Stocks Now show on this September 4th, the beginning of a three-day weekend. The Labor Day weekend, the official end of the summer. Oh, I always hated that as a kid. That meant back to school. But nowadays, they're going back to school way before Labor Day, Barry. What in the heck?
30: My kids were back in before mid-August this year, yeah. So I know.
29: Are they getting any smarter?
30: Yeah, I mean, no, they get
29: Are
30: out a little earlier.
29: Scores going up in the U.S. By going back 3 weeks before we used to go back?
30: No, they just get out a little bit earlier. That's the difference.
29: Okay, well, it seems to me like, I don't know, I used to, we always got off until at least after Labor Day. We went back after Labor Day to school. You know, we got in all our body surfing and fishing and all this and that Labor Day weekend, and then it was like, Billy, we got to go get your back-to-school clothes, you know. Those were not happy words for me. Okay, look, we got a lot. We got the U.S. adds 162,000 jobs, way more than expected. Does that mean a rate hike in October? Good news is bad news. Bad news is good news. The only place that happens is in the markets. Where you have this inverse relationship between bad news and good news. Lululemon tanks. Anthropic. Oh, my gosh. They go to the well again. Massive borrowing. Hey, listen, Barry. You know, I have a nephew. He's a smart guy. Somebody had a smart gene in our family. It wasn't, I don't know, it was my mother, my father, his mother, his father. The guy's a PhD from Stanford. Then he get recruited to Harvard, was a professor at Harvard in the business school under Clay Christensen, who's a legend in the industry about disruptive companies. And his name's Rory McDonald. He sent me an article. You can probably Google the article. Rory McDonald, Fortune Magazine. Should be How to Lose a Fortune Magazine. But he writes an article on I believe, not Anthropic, the other one, which one? OpenAI.
30: OpenAI, yeah.
29: And how it goes against everything that they teach, that Clay Christensen stood for at the Harvard Business School. The growth before earnings, the emphasis on massive growth before earnings, that is not good. Christensen believed that if you needed to, you could go to a profit, you could revert to profit very, very quickly if things started going badly. Because if you're growing, growing, growing, and borrowing, borrowing, borrowing, and printing shares, printing shares, printing shares, it's very hard to revert back to a profit model if things start to go bad. And in the meantime, from my perspective, and I wrote back to Rory, I said, Rory, that's an excellent article. Excellent article. I'm going to find the name of the article here in a minute. And I'm going to get him on the show. He owes that to Uncle Bill. The name of the article is When Good Money Goes Bad, the question that SpaceX and OpenAI investors are not asking. I've been asking them. Him and I are simpatico. We both made these comments independent of each other. I find that his article completely echoes my sentiment on these two stocks, and Anthropic falls into the same category as what OpenAI is doing and what SpaceX is doing, with the emphasis on growth, sales growth, and not bottom line earnings. It's a huge gamble, and people investing in this. Now, that didn't keep SpaceX from having a very good day in the market yesterday. In fact, the market ended up having a pretty good day yesterday. Interest rates actually went down yesterday. The 10-year was down 5 basis points yesterday to 4.74. It's back up 3 or 4 today because of the really good jobs report. But the 30-year is holding steady today. The 5-year was down 6 basis points yesterday to 4.49. And the 30-year was down 4 basis points, and it's holding steady today. Maybe Treasury has opened its bazooka today to keep those rates from going up. I don't know. Quantitative easing, the printing press is running throughout the night in front of this jobs report. But we had a pretty good day. It was an unusual day in the market. It wasn't your usual stocks that led the market yesterday. It was stocks like Goldman Sachs, Travelers, Walmart, not anything we own, Illumina, PayPal, Vodafone, Workday, Fastenal, Checkpoint Software, and I commented in my last missive to my subscribers, this is an odd group of stocks that led the market yesterday. But hey, the market did well. Bitcoin was up 4,181 yesterday. All of a sudden, Michael Saylor is sailing again, and he's celebrating again after having to sell some Bitcoin to raise money.
30: Did. Right.
29: But we had a pretty decent day, and we're off to a good start today. I'll tell you the Dow is down, but I'll tell you what's doing well today, the memory stocks. And I also told my nephew, Roy, he's currently teaching at the University of Virginia Business School, which is a pretty prestigious, those are the Cavaliers, Barry.
30: No, that's another from an academic standpoint, another solid college choice.
29: Yes, this kid, he's a brilliant kid. Although I could show him, I think I could still take him in a game of chess. I don't know, we'll see. He's taken a book from a page from my playbook by they have to get published. These business professors need to get published. I need to get him on my show on a regular basis. The kid is brilliant. He goes all over the world teaching disruptive technology stuff. He goes to Oman.
30: When you did the conference teaching, with him down last year.
29: I did the conference down in Florida with him. Yeah. He went to Oman. He goes to Dubai, teaching them how to diversify their economies away from oil. So, yes, we definitely got to get Rory. He's my sister's son, only son. My sister lives down near Sarasota in the Palmetto area. She's been there all her life. She did get disrupted by two hurricanes back-to-back. She took a 1-2 punch.
30: Oh, yeah.
29: But anyways, we'll get Rory on the show. When good money goes bad, the question that SpaceX and OpenAI investors are not asking, and it's not a popular thesis that we have, both of us.
30: Well, Seeking Alpha,
29: we got turned down.
30: Yeah,
29: no, they turned down our article.
30: Right. Yeah.
29: And by the way, I said, look, guys, I've come up with a terrific 35, and over the next several weeks, I want to write articles about two or three, you know, a couple articles a week as I introduce this whole thing. And I pointed out how poorly the Magnificent Seven has performed, and they're not willing to publish it. As far as I know, Barry, you think we can work around it? I don't know.
30: We're working through a couple of revisions.
29: Okay.
30: Yep.
29: Okay. We'll get those revisions done. Okay. Because I want to educate the folks on Seeking Alpha that there's more out there than 12% dividend payers. There's more out there than 6%, 5%, 4.5% REITs. No. And there's more out there than the Magnificent Seven, which ain't magnificent at all anymore. They're up 3.6% year to date. There's a brand new kid in town, kids, and I made the point to Rory. I said, Rory, all this money that is being thrown at these companies is ending up in the pockets of Micron, SanDisk, Seagate, NVIDIA, AMD, Arista Networks. It's not ending up in the bottom line of Anthropic or OpenAI. No, it's not. It's ending up in the bricks and mortar, the picks and shovel companies, okay? So, anyways, I hope to have him on soon. Okay, non-farm payrolls. We don't know how the soybean farmers are faring right now. We should, but we don't. And the dairy ranchers and things like this, where we get our chocolate milk from every day. I'm a chocolate milk fan. I don't drink. Chocolate milk's the hardest thing that I drink on a daily basis. I love a good chocolate milk. You know, it goes down smooth at the end of a day. The non-farm payroll for June was revised up by 11K, blah, blah, blah. So they revised the last one. That's good.
30: Yeah, and it was a blowout in terms of the number today, which is why you're
29: 162K.
30: I think was like 35, I think, was the estimate. So we can get into that for a second when we come
29: 55.
30: Back.
29: 55. We beat estimates. They sandbag, and they beat estimates by 100, almost 100, 107,000 jobs. Where were they created? We'll be right back.
0: I'll be gone 500 miles when the day is done.
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15: With your money now. WNBA Commissioner Kathy Engelbert is retiring at the end of the current season. During her time leading the league, it has seen unprecedented growth, but also much criticism of her leadership from some of the players on things like compensation, officiating, harassment, and more. Viewership is up 450%, attendance about 70%, and the average value of a team is now around $460 million. Federal regulators are looking into Tesla's new steering wheel-free Cybercab to find out if it meets safety standards. The debut of the vehicle was last week in Austin, Texas, with customers able to book rides through its robo-taxi app. Tesla told the National Highway Traffic Safety Administration that the vehicle meets all applicable standards. Lululemon reported disappointing revenue results last quarter. It missed on revenue at $2.42 billion, but beat on earnings per share at $2.06. Wall Street closed for Labor Day. It'll reopen on Tuesday. That's your money now.
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0: And welcome back here to the second quarter of today's Best Stocks Now show. Leisure and hospitality, 62,000 jobs created, which is unusual, Barry, for August, right?
1: This time of year, right? Yeah, I would agree.
0: They were saying it's mostly restaurant help.
1: Yeah, and well, I guess that's this part, you know, if you're AI, what's the hardest part to replace? It's going to be service workers, right? I mean, just
0: yes.
1: Unless,
0: and don't
1: we
0: forget,
1: get robots,
0: they don't right? get taxed on tips. So that's not a bad gig, working in the evenings, right? Delivering some food, usually the wrong thing, cold, blah, blah, blah. But, you know, hey, they work hard. But is it worth 25% of the meal? I don't know. And then they don't have to pay taxes on it. That's, whatever. Leisure and hospitality. Government, 30,000 jobs added in the government sector. Construction, 22,000. Oh, I see that everywhere I look. The construction that's going on. I can say that in the South here, it's all around Boeing. Draw a circle around Boeing. And then, of course, the new home construction. But that's slowed down. It's mostly apartment construction. It's apartment construction. And up in New York City, it is condo conversions,
1: conversion.
0: Barry.
1: That's what
0: oh,
1: I was about
0: my
1: to say.
0: Lord. Yeah. Oh, there's cranes everywhere converting these. Okay, and you heard the story about the Pfizer building right by Grand Central Station. They're converting it to condos, and all of a sudden the tower starts to collapse internally. The girders up on floor number 182 or whatever it is, and they got to evacuate the building.
1: I don't think I saw that.
0: Oh, that made huge news. And I remember it's right by Grand. When I used to go to New York like 20 years ago, you'd step outside Grand Central Station, and right there you look up, and there was Pfizer. It reached to the sky, to the heavens. Not the stock, the building. At one time it was a great stock. It's been a dud recently, and they're converting. Yeah. Pfizer moved to new headquarters, and they're converting that to condos. Live in the old Pfizer. Who knows if there's drugs around there or, I don't know, chemicals in the walls. I don't know. But that thing, that building started creaking, and all of a sudden girders started falling, and they had to evacuate the thing and shore it up. If that thing collapses, it takes out about five buildings all around it. So anyways, construction, yes. Private education and health services. Yes, health services. So anyway, that was all good. There's no recession out there on the horizon.
1: Well, and the interesting thing is, Bill, the certainly blew out, like you said, about 107,000 more than expected. You've seen interest rates in terms of the next meeting potentially be a hike. That's moved from basically 50-50, now is 60-40 in terms of a 60% saying a potential hike at the next meeting. In terms of the actual report, strong, as we said, good news is bad news, and vice versa. But in this sense, in terms of the diffusion index, so where the jobs, in terms of all jobs, it's actually one of the strongest overall job markets that they've had in a long time. I mean, you've got not just the restaurant side, right, this go around, but across the board, across all of their different sectors and categories. It's one of the broadest, strongest, broadest breadth-wise from a job standpoint. So it's pretty
0: interesting. Yes, and one other factor there is people that had not previously been in the labor force are re-entering the labor force. Well, they have to with the inflation. For a Big Mac is $7.50. I remember the last time we poured it in, it was $5.50. It's up to $7.50. So you got to go back to work. I mean, there's no question about it. With the Big Mac at $7.50, you can't afford that for lunch without a job. Anyways, the overall numbers suggest that interest rates should be heading higher and that the Federal Reserve should probably hike rates at the September meeting. Well, not according to Waller. Isn't Waller the guy that we were campaigning for as Fed governor.
1: Yeah, he was, and he's looking. So the other thing too is he, in his recent comments, he's mentioned he's looking at inflation reports. We get CPI next. We get PPI and CPI next week. So that'll be the big narrative next week, particularly with not much or any earnings left. But Waller said, "Hey, I'm looking at inflation." So of course today you get the hot jobs report. Obviously could be potentially inflationary or make it to where you certainly wouldn't want to cut. So now it even makes that inflation report even more important because everyone's like, oh, well, Waller's looking at the CPI.
0: Well, but Waller yesterday signaled the preference to hold interest rates steady.
1: Yeah. Mm-hmm.
0: The dovish remarks eased tighter policy concerns and bolstered risk appetite across. That's another thing, reason why we had a decent day in the market yesterday, and rates actually went down because of Waller's comments. And I also read that of all the economic reports that come in on a weekly, monthly basis, the number one watched report is the jobs report. So we have a good jobs report today. Take it for what it's worth there. Palantir had a big day yesterday. It's pulling back a little bit today. It was up 8% yesterday. We own Palantir. It is a terrific 35. You'll read about it someday on Seeking Alpha if we can smoke the peace pipe with the boys over there. And I think he's in Denver, our editor.
1: Yeah, in Denver.
0: Maybe they're up in smoke out there in Denver. I don't know, but we need to get this. We need to get the public educated that the Magnificent Seven is done.
1: Well,
0: there's
1: the
0: a terrific
1: news, it's
0: 35. It's broadened out.
1: That's what I think is great because you were pigeonholed really for so long, and so the fact that you've got more and more that you could bring underneath the wing, right, is ideal. So I think it's a good thing. I think once we get the initial series article through them, that we've got a couple more names already lined up in terms of just waiting to get them on the press. So.
0: And the bottom line is that the massive capital spending being announced by these companies, OpenAI, Anthropic, SpaceX, Meta, Google, it goes on and on and on and on and on. It's ending up in the pockets of the vendors, the picks and shovel companies. Palantir

0: with too much supply, that doesn't bode well for these companies. We'll be right back.
1: Well, the top brass don't like him talking so much, and he won't play what they say to.
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3: This is Seth Leibson for townhall.com. Some people did something, one prominent Islamist member of Congress put it. An Islamist candidate for U.S. Senate wrote, "Those we killed in our response to 9/11 were equally to be mourned as victims, just as the Americans killed on 9/11 were." He has also campaigned with a popular broadcaster who claimed the U.S. deserved 9/11. The Islamist mayor of New York has posted on X, "There is no moral difference between those who were killed on 9/11 and those we killed in response." This is how we lose the distinction between good and evil, which many thought would never be confused again after 9/11. Elie Wiesel wrote, "History is to civilization what memory is to individuals. For those of us who remember 9/11 accurately, we can never forget it, nor the fact that vast numbers of people with a medieval ideology still want us dead. Those engaging in moral equivalence about it are the handmaidens of hate. If ignored, they will be the authors of our destruction, which, Abraham Lincoln reminded us, can only come from within." I'm Seth Leibson.
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2: With SRN News, I'm Rich Thomason in Washington. This is The Week in Dallas, the place. The first ever Republican midterm convention takes place Wednesday and Thursday at the American Airlines Center. Security top of mind, local authorities taking a proactive approach on that front. The NTSB is taking the lead in the investigation of a deadly Amazon cargo plane crash in South Florida. At least five people died. The plane overshot a runway at Miami International Airport, crashed into a number of vehicles, then burst into flames. A senior Iranian official says Tehran plans to announce a so-called exclusion zone outside the Strait of Hormuz, targeting vessels it believes are trying to transit the waterway. This comes a day after the U.S. struck several Iranian oil tankers. That was in response to Tehran launching ballistic missiles at U.S. warships. More details at srnnews.com.
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0: And welcome back here to the second half of today's Best Stocks Now show. Today is newsletter day, and I'll be updating the portfolios. We did make a few new buys this week. The performance numbers will be updated. The macro outlook. I think that pretty much the earnings season is now done. That's Q2 2026. We're now in Q3. We're well into Q3 2026. We're 5 weeks into Q. It began on. When did it begin? August?
1: It would have been end of or beginning of July. So we're what? I guess 10 weeks maybe into.
0: Into
1: the quarter.
0: Into
1: or so,
0: Q3.
1: Right?
0: Yeah. Okay. And it will end September 30th. No, it ends September 30th. We're just 26 days away from the end of Q3, and then we begin Q4. So it's in the books. I will have an update. I will update my macro outlook, my 5-year or my 1-year target. I do a 1-year target price on the market. I do 5-year target prices on individual stocks. And I'll have commentary on a lot of charts this week. As usual, I always address the big ones, the Bitcoins, the S&P 500, the NASDAQ, gold, the emerging markets, China, Europe, etc. Take a look around the world at charts. You're going to see some movement in the charts. I think the market is trying to find an alternative to the AI stocks, but it can't really find one. Because I don't see any sustained rallies in the medical sector. Bitcoin seems to be kind of an AI stock alternative these days, but I don't trust Bitcoin myself. The bond market has at least stabilized, but I don't think people are pouring into the bond market here at the current rates. Gold has definitely been an AI stock alternative here recently. Gold has done well. Gold loves quantitative easing. The more money that's printed, the better for gold. Hey, I saw that in a spat, the Dutch, they store billions of dollars in gold in New York City. I hope it's not under that Pfizer building. It's falling down. I don't know where it is. I guess nobody knows where it is. That's a bigger secret than where they're keeping Maduro, and El Chapo. But they're sending the gold to London.
1: Yeah, they're moving.
0: Maybe they'll have a big heist along the way. Wouldn't that be something?
1: Yeah.
0: The Dutch gold heist.
1: Yeah, I mean, it's
0: make a good movie.
1: It's interesting. I mean, they're worried about, us having some form of control over them potentially, given that their gold was stored here. So,
0: They said political risk or something like that, uncertainty in the U.S. They're moving their gold out to London. I don't know if it's any safer there, but hey, whatever. We thought we were done. We hadn't heard from RFK in a long time, but he's back. He's probing if U.S. troops died of COVID shots. Listen. I know an Army officer that was forced. They had no choice. They're out of the Army if they didn't get the COVID shot. And he had heart trouble immediately after, and they found a hole in his heart. Okay? It was right after the COVID-19 vaccine. That's all I can say. Is it a coincidence? I don't know. But RFK is on the prowl, and he's looking. COVID vaccines were the cause of 2,544 unverified deaths, according to RFK. And, the Army would be a good place to check because all of them were forced. All of the armed forces were forced to get the COVID shot. Strategy was up 18% yesterday amid Bitcoin rally. His sleepless nights have turned into, a little better sleep these days. He had some big problems there for a while when Bitcoin was at 60,000. Now it's back up to almost 80,000. SpaceX had a good day yesterday. Renewed attention on the company's plans to expand into energy and AI-related infrastructure drew investors back into the stock. Okay, I think that my cousin's article relates to OpenAI, Anthropic, and SpaceX. The three worst examples I've ever seen of companies going public, trillion-dollar-plus valuations, with fast-growing sales, no pathway to profitability anytime soon. He mentions, Rory mentions, 2030, maybe. That's a long ways out for earnings and what happens. Okay, now here's my little story. When I go to my website every day, I log in. I download the data from the app into my spreadsheet because I can manipulate the spreadsheet sheet easier than I can, faster than I can the app. I can fly through the spreadsheet. I'm a spreadsheet junkie. And they're offering to me for $20 a month all four. Anthropic, OpenAI.
1: Oh, yeah, I remember you said that, yeah.
0: Google and Grok. $20 a month. How are they ever going to get to profitability with the kind of money they're spending and the kind of money they're borrowing now? Borrowing? Wow. I don't know. Pantheon, they're becoming my favorite macro economics company. They say that the July PCE inflation will be revised down to 3.1 from 3.34. How would you like to be the guy that did that math, Barry? That's some very convoluted formulas there. But he says they're going to change the way they report inflation. That'll bring it down to 3.1, which is much closer to December 25's 2.97 pace, and this will be bullish for the market, for the bond market, and the case for a rate hike will come down. OpenAI agents hijacked German website in spring. Okay, not only are they borrowing a lot of money, you've had some major hacks by OpenAI. That's our friend Sam Altman over there out there in the Bay Area. That was that they had the OpenAI hijacked a German website in the spring of 2026. That's not that long ago. According to a writer's report, the sources noted that OpenAI officials were made aware of the incident weeks ago, but they maintained their silence as it grappled with Hugging Face, the Hugging Face breach, the company that was bought out by NVIDIA. Yesterday, OpenAI says it will monitor models more closely. Well, let's hope so. It paused some of its model training in August to implement more safety measures. And in the meantime, Bill Gates is the guy that is calling for a, hey, this is a little bit scary. I want to meet with you. And he wants to meet with Xi in China when he comes here in September. To Washington, D.C., in a powwow with Trump. Anthropic nears a $15 billion credit facility. Okay, now this is what we're talking about, Barry. Not only do they float all of, they haven't floated the stock, they're getting ready to do an IPO, but they expand their credit facility to $15 billion ahead of the IPO. The Cloud maker is seeking to raise as much as SpaceX or more in its IPO, the people said. So they're obviously looking for a $1.5 to $2 trillion market capitalization, and they're charging what, $25 a month for AI? They have different tiers.
1: Certainly, some of the
0: different
1: business
0: tiers
1: ones, you can run. Yeah, some of those business ones you can run up. You can
0: very
1: run up
0: expensive.
1: Some pretty sizable bills quickly. doing some co-work.
0: I hope it's worth it.
1: Yeah, right.
0: Me, I'd rather have a guy with reading glasses and a pencil in his ear and a calculator. That's what I'd rather have, figuring out things than an AI model that hacks German websites and Hugging Face myself. That's just me. SoftBank prices 7-year 1 trillion yen retail bond at 4.75%. That's what a 10-year treasury is today, Barry. It's 4.7, and I'm supposed to loan SoftBank money and get 4.75. Well, what does 1 trillion relate to yen? $6.3 billion in debt for SoftBank. No thanks. And of course, this is part of the private credit markets, which we heard about yesterday. You can only get 5% out a year now from one big one. That was, I think, BlackRock yesterday. DeepSeek said to order at least 160,000. Listen to this. Huawei AI accelerators for a new data center. Not NVIDIA accelerators. Huawei, the company that took on Apple, major market share from Apple phones in China. Now they're after NVIDIA. We'll be right back.
2: With the Wall Street Business Report, I'm Rich Thomason. The price of diesel fuel has spiked to another record high, a national average of $5.90 per gallon. Gas prices have hit a record high for the Labor Day weekend, averaging $4.15 per gallon. That's according to AAA. It's nearly a dollar more than last year and surpasses the previous record of $3.82 from 2012. Wall Street is closed for Labor Day following a lower close on Friday. The Dow will reopen tomorrow at 53,414. The NASDAQ and the S&P both ended last week in the red as well. Global shares have been mixed with benchmarks in Tokyo and Seoul leading gains thanks to the buying of computer chip makers. Benchmarks fell early on in Germany and Britain while staying little changed in France. And Brent crude oil inched closer to $100 per barrel. For the Wall Street Business Report, I'm Rich Thomason.
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8: I'm Mike Gavin with Your Money Now. In its quest to dominate the world, the NFL is getting set to tackle a new market this week, Australia. Reuters says that when the Los Angeles Rams and San Francisco 49ers run onto the Melbourne Cricket Ground, they will be the final pieces in a giant logistical puzzle that the league has plotted for nearly 2 years as part of a greater mission to convert the world to American football. Just getting there has been a massive undertaking. The teams will bring each about 225 players and support staff and haul a combined 32 tons of cargo. The NFL shipped an additional 22 tons of equipment by sea and has arranged a charter plane to fly the team's gear back to the U.S. in time for week two of the season. Where are mortgage rates headed this fall? Though the average 30-year fixed rate did tick up last week, mortgage rates are still holding steady at more than a full percentage point below late 2023 peaks. Market Watch spoke to some mortgage pros who said rates are likely to hold pretty steady, though there was a chance of some increases. Rates staying flat would seem to be the best-case scenario. And that's Your Money Now.
9: KDOW.

0: And welcome back to the final segment of today's Best Stocks Now show. Well, will Huawei come up? Somebody's going to eventually. Right now, NVIDIA has a corner on the market of the chips that are used in AI, for the advanced chips that are used in AI. But now, all of a sudden, Huawei, we don't know. Remember, Huawei said, or DeepSeek said, no, we didn't use any NVIDIA chips. And found out, oh, yes, they did. They used a lot of NVIDIA chips. But you got to mention DeepSeek for a couple of reasons. DeepSeek is a competitor to OpenAI, to Anthropic, to Grok, to Gemini, Claude, all the rest of them. And it just puts more supply onto the market. And yesterday we also heard about the Moonshot. Moonshot is an Alibaba product of AI. We know that Apple has been looking at the Chinese AI models, and they've also been warned by the U.S. government not to use the Chinese models.
1: When we talked about Hugging Face, like yesterday with NVIDIA's buying Hugging Face, that's a big push for more more open open source models, which
0: makes
1: it cheaper, right?
0: Takes away the barrier to entry for AI, and I just think you have a supply problem, which is going to bring down cost. I don't know that people are the average person now. Businesses are another thing, and can the business subscriptions support the massive spending that is taking place for all of this? Only time will tell, but I would not be an investor. I'm with my nephew that the questions that investors should be asking. And you know what? Maybe on Monday's show we'll go through some highlights from his article, or I'll try to get him. Not Monday. Monday's a holiday. Monday's Labor Day.
1: Yeah, you're off on that day, Bill.
0: You know, I like working so much. You mean I got to go a day without looking at charts? What am I going to do?
1: They're just going to be flat. Maybe you can look at the after hours. See,
0: I can look at.
1: There's not going to be much movement there.
0: No, I can look at the charts as far as where they ended on Friday and stuff like that. I can look at the Solinar tables about fishing, maybe. I did catch a redfish yesterday. That was fun. Dutch Central Bank cites geopolitical unrest. Okay, that's what we were just talking about. And moving their gold. That'd be a fantastic movie. How much gold do they have? $11 billion in vaults in New York City. They're moving it to London. What are they, on a container ship?
1: I think probably airline. Here and there.
0: What if the private jet goes down?
1: Yeah, you got to spread it out. You got to diversify, right?
0: You better spread it out. Ship, jet, boat, cruise ship, cargo ship, fishing vessel.
1: Military plane.
0: Submarine.
1: That?
0: That's what everything. Diversify. Satya Nadella sells $43 million in Microsoft stock. Does that mean he doesn't like it? He's getting out? $43 million.
1: Probably had to pay some taxes or buy a new home,
0: or a private jet or a submarine or a cruise ship. What will $43 million buy you today? Not as much as it used to. Apple's foldable iPhone may be in short supply with production limited. Well, that'll drive the prices up, but it's hard to make a profit if you can't meet the demand.
1: Who dropped that story, Apple?
0: let's see. Apple's foldable. This comes from Nikkei Asia. Nikkei. That's the Japanese stock market.
1: Yeah.
0: They should know. I mean, they know all about manufacturing and everything. They say that the price is going to range from $2,300 to. Who thought you'd ever pay $2,500 for a phone? But it's going to fold. All right. You're paying a lot. I can fold a sheet of paper, a sharp pencil, some reading glasses, a scale ruler, a calculator, a spreadsheet, and I'm good to go. Musk PAC begins 2026 election spending, $800,000. The midterms are coming up, by the way, not too far off, 2 months. Tesla offering cyber cab rides in Austin.
1: I'm ready for him to get here. I'm tired of seeing the commercials.
0: I'm not seeing many. We know that Lindsey Graham's sister. Yeah. And then she won, right? She's in.
1: Yeah,
0: for
1: well,
0: six
1: it just
0: years.
1: Kept going. Yeah, it was just, you know, one of those things where, of course, it was a, you know, runoff and a runoff and a runoff, and it was just
0: that's a franchise.
1: Like, are we even to the election yet? We're not even to the election yet, right?
0: The really? Graham family has the rights to South Carolina's Senate seat. They paid off somebody a long time ago, and you just can't remove the Graham family. This little
1: Ross,
0: cyber cab.
1: Thurman. They paid off the Thurman family.
0: Strom Thurmond was in there until he was 98 years old. They had to wheel him in a coffin in the ready for embalming in the last few days of his term. Tesla to offer cyber cab rides. Okay, that'll be fun. It's a cute little bugger. I saw one running around the other day. It's a cute little thing. It really is. It looks like something.
1: Gold?
0: It's gold, and the wheels are gold. The whole hubcap, the whole round thing is gold. It's a cute little thing. It's a two-seater, so that only, you know, two people can ride in it because there's no driver. Tesla said the cost would be less than $30,000. There's no steering wheel. There's no pedals. Uses camera vision and sensors. I still want a sharp pencil, a calculator, a little notebook, and a steering wheel.
1: And a driver.
0: Children under 13 are not permitted. They don't care if you're over 13. You can die as far as you're going to save on health care. They won't have to pay you Social Security benefits. Anyways, interesting things. Intel in focus as Mizuho cuts price target. I just haven't seen the innovation out of Intel. A lot of buying, a lot of hoopla, investment by the government, investment by NVIDIA, but a little lean on the products, the AI products coming out of, you know. Lulu stinks 18%. Michael Burry likes it here. Go ahead. Have at it. No, I don't have, like, a Lululemon at all. It's getting crushed.
1: It's down 20. Was it earlier today? It was down 2019. It's the
0: Why
1: second
0: would
1: time
0: anybody own that stock?
1: It's the second time they've reduced forward guidance in the last two quarters.
0: Yes. Not, all the competitors good. Out there to the Lycra pants. We're out of time. The newsletter will come out tomorrow morning sometime. I will sharpen my pencil. I'll grab my calculator. I'm going to ask AI to write the newsletter this weekend and see what it does. Maybe it's better than I can do, and I could go fishing all weekend. To get a four-week sample to the newsletter, GundersonCapital.com, to set up an appointment with us, to discuss financial planning and portfolio, custom portfolio management geared to you, GundersonCapital.com, or call us at 855-611-BEST, 855-611-BEST. 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
3: Breaking news this hour from Town Hall. I'm Rich Thomason. This is the week, Dallas, the place, the first ever Republican midterm convention. Wednesday and Thursday at the American Airlines Center. Security is top of mind. Local authorities taking a proactive approach on that.
4: Dallas officials have revoked permits for a September 10th protest near the Republican convention. That's where President Trump and Vice President Vance are expected to appear. Police say they need direct coordination with organizers before approving demonstrations near an event drawing more than 20,000 people. Protest leaders accuse officers of missing or canceling meetings, but city officials say the priority is keeping attendees, demonstrators, and officers safe. Andrew Stewart reporting.
3: The National Transportation Safety Board has the lead in the investigation of the deadly Amazon cargo plane crash in South Florida.
5: The plane overran a runway at Miami International Airport, and flights were paused at the busy travel hub. Plumes of black smoke poured from it. The Federal Aviation Administration says the aircraft was heading into Florida from San Juan, Puerto Rico. Videos and images show the plane stopped beyond the airport runway as smoke billowed into the air.
3: Correspondent Ken Lorman says at least five people were killed. The Boeing 767's two pilots are among the injured. Three of those injured are hospitalized in critical condition. A senior Iranian official says Tehran plans to announce a so-called exclusion zone outside the Strait of Hormuz, targeting vessels it believes are trying to transit the waterway. This comes a day after the U.S. hit several Iranian oil tankers in response to Tehran launching ballistic missiles at American warships. Price of diesel fuel, it has spiked to another record high, national average of $5.90 a gallon. Gasoline averaging $4.15 a gallon, according to AAA. Townhall.com.
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13: 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I'm Susan Lee, and this is the Fox Business Report.
14: 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Michigan State, Kansas State, Texas Tech, and Butler are among the first universities to offer the new payment option, with others expected to join later in the year. Platforms are being updated to integrate the payment services directly into existing pay systems, letting families use linked credit cards, bank accounts, or money held within their PayPal or Venmo accounts. Many students and families are already using digital payment systems for daily money transfers, including buying groceries, splitting rent, and sending money to friends and family. However, the convenience comes with a cost. Students and families may face transaction or processing fees, with the amount depending on the university and the funding method used. That's your Fox Business Report. I'm Hillary Barsky, invested in you.
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17: Liquid Network is working to resolve the issue, but says white hat hackers typically move funds after finding vulnerabilities with the intention of returning them, often for a fee. It may be a holiday-shortened trading week, but it's an important one when it comes to markets and the economy. Bloomberg's Nathan Hager has a look at the week ahead.
18: We get a last look at inflation before the Fed's September policy decision next week. The August Producer Price Index comes out Thursday, followed by the Consumer Price Report for the month on Friday. Before that, we'll see how small business owners are feeling. The National Federation of Independent Biz puts out its latest survey on Tuesday. And on Friday, we also get the University of Michigan's first check of consumer sentiment for the month of September. Nathan Hager, Bloomberg Radio.
17: 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I'm Erica Herskowitz, and this is Bloomberg.
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18: Hello, everybody. Thank you so much for joining us for this special edition of Bloomberg Daybreak. U.S. markets are closed for the Labor Day holiday. I'm Nathan Hager. Coming up this hour, we'll update you on where a mega media merger stands on the legal front. Bloomberg Intelligence senior litigation analyst Jennifer Ree will join us on Paramount Skydance's $110 billion takeover of Warner Brothers Discovery. Plus, big tech in focus this week. Bloomberg's Brody Ford will join us from San Francisco to get us set for Oracle's earnings on Wednesday. Also Wednesday, Apple holds its biggest product launch of the year, helping to kick off the tenure of Apple's first new CEO in 15 years, John Ternus. And for more on this, we are pleased to welcome Bloomberg's top reporter on the Apple and consumer tech beat. Mark Gurman is with us from Los Angeles. Thanks so much for being here, Mark. I hear so much about a foldable phone coming in Cupertino this week. Is that all we're expecting? Hello.
23: It's not all we're expecting, but that is going to be the centerpiece of Apple's launch on Wednesday. Samsung, some of the Chinese companies have been offering foldable phones for many years at this point, but now Apple's getting in the game, which is going to make it a lot more mainstream. And their differentiator there is that their version is a bit shorter and wider, which means it has an aspect ratio that is more interesting and is a better viewing experience for video and for book reading and for gaming. And so this should be a little bit of an interesting concept. When closed, it's about the size of a passport. And when opened, it's about the size of a small iPad. So that's going to be pretty interesting, but it's also going to be fairly expensive, coming in at over $2,000.
18: Wow. So how much are we expecting this to resonate with consumers at a price point like that?
23: I don't think the first generation of this product is going to be a mainstream device by any means. I think this is going to be a product bought by early adopters. It's going to be a product bought by people coming over from the Android ecosystem. And it's going to be a product bought by the people at the very high end of the Apple ecosystem, right? The people who are going to always buy the top end version of the Apple products, the most expensive Apple products. Now, don't get me wrong, Apple has tried this early adopter product strategy before. Remember the Apple Vision Pro launch 2 years ago? That was $3,500. That was very expensive, but also very heavy and very cumbersome. That product really didn't resonate. But I think this foldable will do much better than that.
18: How so? Why could this one do better than, as you say, the Vision Pro that kind of went by the wayside, I think?
23: Well, believe it or not, foldable phones are more mainstream than headsets, right? Like, price aside, a headset is something you got to put on your head. A headset is something that you got to boot up. Limited content offerings, limited applications, limited use cases, 2 hours of battery life, and of course, also very heavy. But a phone is a phone, and there's going to be some interesting capabilities there. And also, that's a big price difference too, $1,500 in between.
18: You know, this is also coming after Apple raised prices on some of its existing lineup, including Macs and iPads. To come out with a new product at an even higher price point like that, what does that do for consumer sentiment potentially?
23: Apple rolled out a recent program called Apple Upgrade, where now you could lease your phone, lease your iPad, lease your Mac, lease your watch. And so you're paying a monthly fee that's less than an installment, and sort of like leasing a car. And at the end of your lease term, you could sign up for a new phone, or you can pay off the balance and keep the current phone. But the reality is that most people don't pay full prices for their phones, right? A lot of people are using trade-in programs, financing, installments. And so, yes, there'll be the sticker shock of $2,000 plus. But when reality comes down to it, you're not paying that. You're paying something month to month on your phone bill, most likely.
18: Is that expected to be a significant revenue driver for Apple going forward, the upgrade strategy?
23: I think so. I think over time, a lot of people, particularly in the US, will move from paying full price sticker for Apple products at the Apple online store and Apple retail stores and do that leasing program. It's pretty compelling and it's pretty easy to use.
18: You know, it's really interesting as well to see a major product launch like this coming after years where the iPhone hasn't really upgraded significantly over its last several cycles. And to have John Ternus come in, you know, just over a week after taking over as CEO, to come out and be the face of a product launch like this. How much is riding on John Ternus when it comes to getting this product launch right?
23: Well, it's no coincidence. Typically, when Apple does these types of big transitions, they're doing it at the very end of the year or at the very beginning of the year. Now, they're doing this one on September 1st, completely intentionally timed for Ternus to be the one to introduce this product. They want to give him these air pockets, right, to have these major products at the beginning of his tenure. Now, don't get me wrong, all these devices were led by Ternus in the development process, but it was still Tim Cook's Apple when this was being developed. And Tim Cook was a big proponent of doing a foldable iPhone, doing more smart home devices, doing more in the TV space. Ternus led the development, and he's going to be the one to introduce it. But it's going to be a while till we see what are the new types of products developed entirely under Ternus's watch.
18: Are we expecting then that Ternus is going to be spearheading a lot more new product for Apple, given his background as the hardware chief in Cupertino for so long?
23: Let's be honest. Ternus has been there the last 25 years, and he was the hardware chief for the last 5, 6 years. And so he has been there, and I'm not sure there's been anything under his watch that he was unable to do with Cook as CEO, right? So I don't think anything is going to change in terms of being wholly new immediately. It's going to be a while till we really see the impact of Ternus as CEO.
18: Speaking with Mark Gurman, who covers Apple for Bloomberg News, getting us ready for the next product launch, probably one of the biggest events for Apple coming up later this week with the release of the expected foldable iPhone and, of course, the first big event for John Ternus as CEO. How much of a change are we expecting when it comes to the direction of Apple with Ternus at the helm and Tim Cook, you know, still in the company as an executive chairman?
23: I don't think anything's going to change for the next 2 or 3 years. I really don't. Anything of large significance. I think there's going to be a lot of continuity there. I mean, if you look at the pay packages, Ternus and Cook are basically getting paid the same. It almost feels like a co-CEO situation, right? So I honestly don't think there's going to be a ton of changes imminently. I really don't.
18: And when it comes to the type of focus that Ternus is going to have as CEO, given his, you know, hardware background, not necessarily having the same kinds of focus that Cook had in the past when it comes to like services and dealing with government officials in particular, how do you see Ternus sort of navigating that?
23: Well, during Tim Cook's tenure, he didn't get involved in product development pretty much anything close to anything other than a demo. Here's what I expect from Ternus. Ternus is not going to touch much on the procurement side, on the operational side, potentially on the government affairs side. He's going to be focused on product development. So it's essentially the opposites. But the through line here is that they both are focusing on the things that they know best and where they can make the biggest contributions to the company. And so Ternus's place to make the most contributions is on product development. It's on engineering. Tim Cook's biggest place to make an impact was on operations, was on government relations, was on supply chain, was on procurement. And so they both have picked their spots. And Apple did super well with Cook picking the right spots. And I anticipate Apple to continue to do super well with Ternus picking his spots correctly.
18: How do you see Ternus picking his spots when it comes to artificial intelligence? We haven't even touched on that aspect of the business here. Are we expecting much further clarity on how Apple is integrating AI into its products at this event this week?
23: So the AI push for Apple this fall will be in the smart home. They're going to launch a new smart home device, almost like an Amazon Alexa, their Echo Show, so a speaker with a display. And this is going to have deep AI integration, deep Siri integration, being able to control your home, being able to give you access to your personal content using AI-based facial recognition. So when a person walks up to it, it recognizes who they are and it can tailor the content specific to them. All the new Apple devices are going to have Siri AI. And so that is going to be the through line there for Apple's product rollouts for this year, next, and beyond. But in terms of major blockbuster new ChatGPT competition, something to really go head-to-head with Claude, none of that is coming anytime soon.
18: How do you see Siri AI performing? Does it stack up to other chatbots effectively now after all this time where we've talked about Apple trying to or needing to play catch up?
23: You know, Siri from the last 15 years or so, it didn't even play in the same universe as ChatGPT or Claude or Gemini, right? Siri AI enters that universe. It has chatbot-like functionality. You have LLMs. You have similar underpinnings to Google Gemini and their offerings there. But it's nowhere near as effective. It's nowhere near as fast. It's nowhere near as capable. And I guess one good comparison, a very simplified comparison, it's like you've got iMovie, right, the basic movie editing suite on Apple products, and then you've got Final Cut Pro. And ChatGPT, Claude are like Final Cut Pro, and Siri AI is like iMovie. And before Siri AI, Apple didn't even have an iMovie in the AI space.
18: When it comes to Apple's stock performance, there's been a lot of comparison to the company to others in the Mag 7, and you know whether Apple's focus is different from some of those when it comes to AI. Is AI integration going to be important for investors going forward when it comes to this stock continuing to rally the way it had in the Tim Cook era?
23: I think we'll have to see, right? There was a point where any AI-related news over the last 2 years would move the stock prices of any of these companies in the Mag 7 to a very significant degree. When Anthropic and OpenAI IPO, right, we will see if that will have the same impact, right? Like if there's AI news related to some of these other companies, will it really move the needle as much? And so I think only time will tell. It's possible we're in a bubble. We'll know soon, right? The IPOs of OpenAI and Anthropic are going to tell us a lot.
18: Well, how much pressure do you think John Ternus is under coming in as CEO after the spectacular run we saw from Tim Cook over the last 15 years, almost 2,300% gain for Apple stock in his tenure?
23: I don't think he's under much pressure, I'll be honest with you. I mean, Tim Cook is still there. He's still intimately involved. The pressure is going to really be on Ternus when Tim Cook actually takes a step back, but that has not happened. And so let's have this conversation in 3-4 years, see where we're at and if the pressure's on. But he has been handed an amazing product roadmap. The next 3-4 years of product rollouts are going to be chock full. More new products in the next 3 years than we've seen over the last 15 years. And so it's an amazing time for him to be walking into this space. It's a ready-made situation for him.
18: Do you see the return of One More Thing when Ternus makes the stage this week?
23: Ooh, that's a good question. I'm not so sure about that. He's got to remake Apple in his own image.
18: All right. Very good. Well, we'll be looking forward to Ternus taking that stage in Cupertino, California for the first time as CEO of Apple. Thanks for this, Mark. Really great to have you on West.
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18: Welcome back to this special edition of Bloomberg Daybreak. I'm Nathan Hager. U.S. markets are closed on this Labor Day holiday. Well, it has certainly been a bumpy ride for Oracle investors after the stock hit an all-time high just over a year ago. It's lost more than half its value since then. So this week's going to be one to watch as Oracle reports earnings Wednesday. For more on what to expect, we're pleased to welcome Bloomberg News reporter Brody Ford, getting ready for those results from San Francisco. Brody, what can we expect? Hello.
34: Hey, thank you for having me. Oracle is one of the most interesting stories in tech right now because they levered a super profitable traditional software business to go all in on AI data centers. And because of that, their stock is trading as a bit of a barometer for how the market's feeling about the whole AI data center, you know, neo-cloud bet. And as you said, they shot up incredibly late last year because of this huge OpenAI contract. Then in the following months, the market got quite nervous because they said, wait a second, how long is this really going to take to come to fruition? How much money is it going to cost? And so Oracle results are really watched as a kind of metric of that progress. How quick are the data centers coming online? What's the demand look like? How much are you spending? A lot on Wall Street seem to think that the negativity toward Oracle may have hit its peak. We've seen a couple of pretty favorable analyst reports come out over the last week or so, saying that there is probably more potential than downside, but it's been a very volatile company over the last couple of months, and it's always going to be an interesting one to watch earnings of.
18: Well, what's the potential? What is the heft behind some of the bullish sentiment around the stock heading into this print?
34: The bull case is that there's a lot of bad news already priced in here. We've seen a lot of reports of delays at data centers, of the financing taking more money than expected, of banks being uncertain about lending to the data centers, about OpenAI losing competitive ground. So pretty much all of the kind of negative headlines that could come out that could dent the stock kind of already have, right? And so if they come out and say the sites are progressing as we hoped, we're starting to see some revenue ramp, we're turning on these servers and handing them over to OpenAI, and our sales are going up as a result, or maybe that, you know, we aren't going to need to pull out more money, our debt picture is looking good. These are the kind of things we could hear on the call that might help flip the sentiment around on Oracle.
18: On the other side of the coin, I mean, we've seen in the past a lot of stocks get hammered if they raise their capital expenditure guidance more than Wall Street analysts might like. What's the possibility of that happening?
34: Yeah, it's all about that CapEx, and it seems like for every hyperscaler, every data center developer, it's been kind of up and to the right. You know, every time you think that you've gotten a grasp around how much these data centers are going to cost, it just seems to escalate further. And so Oracle has tried to do some kind of interesting strategies to avoid that cash crunch. For example, they're having some of their customers try to pay them up front for some of the components, so that the CapEx isn't quite so severe. But we have to remember that Oracle is the first of the hyperscalers to go free cash flow negative. This happened a couple quarters ago, and it was really this kind of landmark moment where one of the world's greatest profit machines went free cash flow negative and said that we're going to really invest heavily in this technology. And at that time, everybody thought Larry Ellison was crazy. There was a lot of negativity out there.

0: Probably even more than the financing, it comes down to how quickly do they come online? How quickly do you start getting revenue from that? We have to remember that one of the biggest AI contracts out there, maybe the largest cloud contract in history, is between Oracle and OpenAI. OpenAI committed about $300 billion to Oracle over about five big data centers. One of them is starting to come online. That's in West Texas and Abilene. There's four other big sites that are closely watched as kind of barometers of this hyperscale development all over the US. So any updates on those, how quickly they come online, will be very closely watched. One in New Mexico in particular has been in the news a lot because it's received a lot of local backlash. As we know, data centers have become this very politically toxic thing. And the question is, does that actually delay development for any of these centers?
1: Speaking with Brody Ford, a reporter for Bloomberg News, getting a set for Oracle earnings due out on Wednesday. Looking ahead to these results, there, as you know, Brody, there's so much competition now in the cloud space. You've got players like Oracle and NeoClouds as well. When you talk about Oracle sort of being a harbinger of AI sentiment, how does Oracle stack up to so many of the other players in this space?
0: Something interesting about Oracle is that they got a lot of their big data center projects moving a little sooner than some of the other neoclouds, and so I'd say they have an advantage there. But it's right now we're in this moment where demand looks insatiable. All you can hear from every neocloud, whether it's, Nscale or CoreWeave, I mean, there's a whole bunch of alphabet soup companies that it's
1: Yeah.
0: impossible to keep track of.
1: Right.
0: All you hear from them is that demand is insatiable, that customers are willing to sign super expensive short duration contracts because the AI labs are just so in need of computing power. As long as that continues, things look very good for the neoclouds. Still, when you talk to people in the industry, most agree that this can't continue forever. There's going to be a moment where the AI labs say, all right, maybe we still need more compute, but we're not so underwater. Demand isn't so insatiable. Most don't think that's coming tomorrow or the next day, but at some point it will come, and some are going to end up getting caught and looking kind of in at risk, right? So it's all about the demand picture. Right now, it looks good. All of the reads we've gotten from Oracle competitors, other neoclouds, have been pretty positive. But it's very closely watched.
1: Certainly, we've been hearing from a lot of these companies talking about massive backlogs in AI orders. How do we expect Oracle to answer some of the questions that are certain to come up in the call when it comes to managing the backlog?
0: One thing that's interesting on Oracle that often gets forgotten is their massive traditional software business. The tool that built the house is the Oracle database, and they also have a suite of applications, whether it's human resource management or sales management. And a lot of those tools have gotten caught up in this whole SaaS apocalypse narrative, right? A lot of the stock weakness through this year is probably due to that because a lot were people were worried that AI makes it easier to replace traditional software. And if Oracle is able to show that, hey, that isn't happening, we're holding on to our applications business, it's helping us print free cash flow, maybe we're even upselling a bit with our AI in the apps. It's a bit of a forgotten piece of the Oracle story, but it's one that could give a lot of comfort to investors and help the stock out if they show they're not getting eaten by AI. And generally, the sentiment on application software has improved quite a bit in the last month or two. I mean, I think a lot of us remember early this year, if Anthropic, they would announce a plugin for a tech company, a plugin for a software function, and the company that makes the leading provider there would lose, 10, 20% of their stock in a single day.
1: Yeah.
0: Things have improved quite a bit since then for software companies.
2: I'm Dan Loney with Your Money Now. Adobe has announced who will be its next CEO. Anil Chakravarthy, who is president of the company's customer experience orchestration and worldwide field operations, will fill the role. He takes over for Shantanu Narayen, who announced earlier this year that he would be stepping down to become executive chairman. KFC has named its first ever global chief brand officer. It is Amy Ellis-Durini, and she will jump into the role on November 1st.

0: Parent company Yum Brands unveiled a new brand identity for the Chicken Jane back in June. That'll include redesigned stores and a revamped menu. New Apple CEO John Ternus telling Apple employees a huge launch is coming this week, and it comes as the tech giant gets ready for its annual hardware event. Some reports say there could be more than 10 new devices announced, including the foldable iPhone. Wall Street is closed today for Labor Day and will reopen Tuesday. That's Your Money Now.
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8: You. With SRN News, I'm Bob Agnew in Washington. The Supreme Court has handed Republicans a big win for the campaign trail in an 8-1 ruling allowing for coordinated activity between campaigns and the party to receive more favorable advertising rates.
9: The court issued a stay in the case, concluding that a Fourth Circuit ruling was contrary to that of rulings from numerous other circuits, and that the Democratic candidates launched suits despite their pending challenge to the new FCC rule. The lone justice dissenting was Ketanji Brown Jackson, who broke with her liberal allies on the court to claim that the stay should not have been issued. With the Supreme Court reinstating the rule, political groups and candidates will be able to coordinate their spending on advertisements to receive the best possible rate from networks ahead of the midterms. Bernie Bennett, Washington.
8: Federal and other investigators are on the scene of an aviation disaster in South Florida. Miami-Dade County Sheriff's Office says it was an Amazon Boeing 767 that overshot the runway.
10: With the Wall Street Business Report, I'm Rich Thomason. The price of diesel fuel has spiked to another record high, a national average of $5.90 per gallon. Gas prices have hit a record high for the Labor Day weekend, averaging $4.15 per gallon. That's according to AAA. It's nearly a dollar more than last year and surpasses the previous record of $3.82 from 2012. Wall Street is closed for Labor Day following a lower close on Friday. The Dow will reopen tomorrow at 53,414. The NASDAQ and the S&P both ended last week in the red as well. Global shares have been mixed with benchmarks in Tokyo and Seoul leading gains thanks to the buying of computer chip makers. Benchmarks fell early on in Germany and Britain while staying little changed in France. And Brent crude oil inched closer to $100 per barrel. For the Wall Street Business Report, I'm Rich Thomason.
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12: Liquid Network is working to resolve the issue, but says white hat hackers typically move funds after finding vulnerabilities with the intention of returning them, often for a fee. It may be a holiday-shortened trading week, but it's an important one when it comes to markets and the economy. Bloomberg's Nathan Hager has a look at the week ahead.
13: We get a last look at inflation before the Fed's September policy decision next week. The August Producer Price Index comes out Thursday, followed by the Consumer Price Report for the month on Friday. Before that, we'll see how small business owners are feeling. The National Federation of Independent Business puts out its latest survey on Tuesday. And on Friday, we also get the University of Michigan's first check of consumer sentiment for the month of September. Nathan Hager, Bloomberg Radio.
12: 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I'm Erica Herskowitz, and this is Bloomberg.
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13: Thanks for joining us on this special edition of Bloomberg Daybreak. U.S. markets are closed for the Labor Day holiday. I'm Nathan Hager. The Justice Department and other major global jurisdictions have already approved Paramount Skydance's takeover of Warner Brothers Discovery, but Paramount is still trying to resolve antitrust concerns from California and 11 other states. For more on this and the overall antitrust landscape right now, we're joined by Bloomberg Intelligence senior litigation analyst Jennifer Ree. Jen, thanks for being here. What is the standing for the states, given that the Justice Department has approved this $110 billion deal?
31: You know, that's a question that's come up a lot, Nathan, and thanks for having me. I think people don't realize that the states have always had the authority to enforce federal antitrust laws, just as the Federal Trade Commission or the Department of Justice do. And while they have not always exercised that enforcement authority independently, they have increasingly been doing so in the last couple years. And they signaled this because I think there was some concern by mostly blue states that when President Donald Trump was reelected, that antitrust enforcement would become too lax. And I think there is a viewpoint by some states that it has become too lax. And if that happens, that they would step in. And in fact, that's what we're seeing happen here, as well as in some other cases. Yeah, so these states have this right to sue, and they have brought the case out in California.
13: Yeah, certainly a pretty aggressive case that's been brought by California Attorney General Rob Bonta, leading this off with almost a dozen other states, as well as the Writers Guild of America here. So give us an update on where this stands. Where do things stand now in this case?
31: You know, really interesting proceedings here. So at least right now in the big picture, a trial on whether or not this deal should be permanently enjoined is set for March 2nd. So that's where we stand now, unless there's a settlement before that. And the interesting thing is that this litigation was all teed up to go forward with what is called a preliminary injunction trial. That would have been a shorter hearing just to determine whether or not the judge should stop the companies from closing their deal and integrating until she makes a decision on a permanent basis, which would be after that March trial. But I think in a big surprise to many, the companies themselves stipulated, meaning they voluntarily agreed, that they would hold off on closing their deal until either June 1st or 5 days after a decision by this judge. So this is a stipulation. They agreed to stay separate. That was before the judge set a trial for March 2nd. They may have a little bit of regret now that they did that because, Nathan, starting in October, they're going to have some fees that kick in that they agreed to in their purchase agreement with Warner, that they would pay a ticking fee to.
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11: I'm Dan Loney with Your Money Now. A new report by Fidelity says that retirement balances hit new highs in the second quarter of 2026, thanks to gains from Wall Street and more consistent savings rates from investors. They also noted, though, that more savers took funds from their accounts to help deal with other financial pressures. The Dutch Central Bank shifted the location of 78 metric tons of gold from vaults in New York City to those in London due to geopolitical concerns. Market price for that gold is around $11 billion. Some of the gold was sold in the U.S. and then repurchased in the U.K. Other bars were flown to in the storage of planes. The Department of War has contracted with Pittsburgh-based Arm Institute for $90 million in awards to help modernize military manufacturing sites. ARM, which is short for Advanced Robotics in Manufacturing, will work with other entities to solve complex automation and modernization challenges at 12 military manufacturing sites. That's Your Money Now.
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31: Might be good enough for a deal.
13: We're speaking with Jennifer Ree, senior litigation analyst for Bloomberg Intelligence, getting the latest on the Paramount Warner Brothers saga. What are the chances, do you think, Jen, that Paramount goes aggressive on this? I mean, we've heard the studio talk about potentially pulling up stakes and moving completely out of California in response to this litigation. Do you think that is a serious possibility?
31: You know, I think that that would be a lot. I know that this has been a real threat, and I think they have board approval to do that. It would be a pretty significant move that I think might hurt them as much as it would hurt Southern California. So I'm not so sure how serious they are, but I'll say that they actually didn't surprise me that they're being so aggressive publicly about what they might do, because they really needed leverage here. You know, when they got the lawsuit was filed and the judge was assigned, the first thing the states did was to try to get a temporary restraining order. That's a very short order to try to keep the companies from closing the deal. And they got one with a pretty good opinion for them. You know, the judge didn't just issue that restraining order. She went on to say in her decision that she thought the states would have a likelihood of success here. And I think it might have thrown the companies for a loop just a little bit if they thought the state's case is very weak. And so then the trial date got set for March 2, and they really had no leverage at all. And it's difficult to go into tough settlement negotiations when you don't have leverage and when the states have all the momentum. So I think some of what they've been doing and saying, including moving out of the state, have been to build up their leverage so they have a better position and stronger negotiating position for settlement. Doesn't mean they wouldn't do it, Nathan, but I think it has more to do with the leverage than it has to do with really contemplating doing something like
13: so then who see having the great leverage at this juncture, the states or the studios?
31: I think still the states, because, again, they have the momentum at least, and they have a judge that so far has been sympathetic. But, you know, as I said, Nathan, their case is a little bit weak. You know, what they've done is defined what we call three relevant markets where the deal could cause harm. Two are for theatrical releases, one of really big blockbuster films and the other of what they call tentpole films, which is a subset of the first one. You know, these giant films, you know, think of The Odyssey, where there are big budgets and big stars and a lot of marketing for the film. And then the other one, obviously, I mentioned, is in the licensing of basic cable channels. But if you look at those two theatrical distribution markets, what they've done is said combined share by taking market share for the last 4 years, ending at the end of 2025, puts them close to 30%, and it gives concentration numbers. There's these mathematics that they do that provide a number that tell you whether the markets would be too concentrated, that show, based on the Department of Justice's guidelines, a presumption of harm. And so it's really great for plaintiffs to be able to walk into court with those numbers that show that presumption. But if you start to pick apart what they've done, if you start to look at these narrow markets that they've defined, and you can argue that those narrow markets should be a little broader, not just these big, huge films you're talking about, but many more films, and not just the studios you included in your market shares, but maybe some of the smaller independent studios. Oh, and maybe you shouldn't have looked at just those 4 years. If you expanded that to 10 years, those market shares are quite different. Because market shares can really be different year to year, depending on whether a studio has a really big film that does well. And if you start to pick this apart, it looks a little fragile. And those market shares can drop down below the numbers that bring a presumption of harm. When you walk into court with those kinds of numbers, that's really your case. You don't have a case after that. So if this did go to trial, it would be all about those market definitions. It would be all about whether the market shares that the state set out in their complaint are correct or not. And if the judge were to agree with Paramount, the state's case really falls apart. So when I think of the case, I think of it as fragile. What they've done is fine. You know, the way they've sort of in an artful way set forth the complaint and set forth their allegations, so they have this presumption. You know, there was nothing wrong with that. They're legitimate and viable arguments. But as I said, I feel they can be easily refuted. So while today I see them as having the momentum, they have an incentive to settle as well, because it's just not a slam dunk for them if they go to trial.
13: So do you see this settling before the ticking fees start accruing, or is this going to hang over investors for a while longer, do you think?
31: I think it depends on how aggressive the companies are being and whether the states are getting what they want. I feel that the states probably won't agree to something that they're unhappy with. They're going to want CNN divested. They're going to want other basic cable like TNT and other channels divested. And they're going to want some really strong concessions related to the studios and employment. If they're not getting what they want from the companies, the more they move into October, the more the companies might sweat, start to panic a little bit, and maybe concede to some of the demands that they hadn't yet been willing to concede on. So it wouldn't surprise me if we pushed into October, but I do think the companies are going to try hard to get this done by the end of September.
13: Really appreciate this. We'll be watching. Thanks so much. That's Jennifer Rhee.
31: Thank you.
13: That's Jennifer Rhee, Senior Litigation Analyst for Bloomberg Intelligence. Thanks as well to Bloomberg's Mark Gurman and Brody Ford for the look ahead to the major tech news this week. And of course, thanks to you as well for taking the time out of your Labor Day to join us here on this special edition of Bloomberg Daybreak. I'm Nathan Hager. Stay with us. 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
12: News this hour at Town Hall. I'm Bob Agnew in Washington. The U.S. Supreme Court handing Republicans a big victory for the campaign trail in an 8-1 ruling that allows for coordinated activity between campaigns and the party to receive discounted advertising rates.
14: The court issued a stay in the case, concluding that a Fourth Circuit ruling was contrary to that of rulings from numerous other circuits, and that the Democratic candidates launched suits despite their pending challenge to the new FCC rule. The lone justice dissenting was Ketanji Brown Jackson, who broke with her liberal allies on the court to claim that the stay should not have been issued. With the Supreme Court reinstating the rule, political groups and candidates will be able to coordinate their spending on advertisements to receive the best possible rate from networks ahead of the midterms. Bernie Bennett, Washington.
12: Aviation officials on the scene of a deadly cargo plane crash at Miami-Dade International Airport. Miami-Dade County Sheriff Rosie Cordero Stutz.
15: A cargo plane crashed at Miami International Airport as it overran the runway number 30. It came to rest at a field adjacent to the airport. At this time, we can confirm that we have at least 5 deceased individuals, and we have multiple individuals that were transported to local hospitals with unknown injuries.
12: The party's over for a group of young crypto scammers as their alleged ringleader goes before a judge this week.
16: 22-year-old Malone Lam, an 8th-grade dropout from Singapore, appears in a Washington, D.C. court this Tuesday. He's expected to be the 11th defendant to plead guilty as the ringleader of a staggering $240 million theft of cryptocurrency. The co-conspirators, young men in their late teens and early 20s, duped a man identified as Victim 7 into turning over the virtual keys to his crypto holdings in 2024. After laundering the money, they went on a wild spending spree, but they also made costly mistakes. One scammer failed to disguise an IP address where he deposited stolen crypto. Another conspirator's parents were targeted in a failed kidnapping attempt. Jennifer King, Washington.
12: And you'll find more on these stories at Town Hall.
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1: I'm Jerry Willis, and this is the Fox Business Report. This fall wedding season, couples are spending more than ever to make it down the aisle. The average American wedding now costs an average of $36,000, according to wedding planning site Zola. Bank of America Institute research says wedding-related spending per customer jumped 8.5% through May compared with the same period last year, more than double the growth in each of the previous 2 years. Inflation is driving costs higher, while tariffs are adding pressure for smaller wedding vendors, including florists that rely heavily on imported flowers. And increasingly, it's Gen Z picking up the wedding tab. The number of Gen Z weddings tripled between 2019 and 2025. Millennial weddings dropped 20%. That's your Fox Business Report. I'm Jenny Coselda. Invested in you.
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2: The DAX in Germany lost 0.2%. The Nikkei in Japan closed up 2.1%. The Hang Seng in Hong Kong lost close to 0.8%. And China's CSI 300 added 0.2%. It's a big week ahead for Apple investors and customers. Bloomberg's Charlie Pellett has more.
12: Apple is about to start the biggest run of device releases in its history, delivering a wave of fresh form factors and whole new product areas in 2026, 2027, and beyond. The new CEO, John Ternus, will be unveiling the latest iPhones and Apple Watches at the company's Wednesday event called Surprise and Shine. In New York, Charlie Pellett, Bloomberg Radio.
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27: I'm Barry Ritholtz. 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Yet another extra special guest. Seth Klarman is CEO, portfolio manager, and one of the original members of the Baupost Group, a Boston-based private investment partnership founded in 1982 with just $27 million in seed capital. Over the past four decades, that has grown to over $22 billion, delivering average annual net returns of over 20%. Over that four-decade period, they had but one losing year. Seth is known for his patient, risk-averse, and contrarian approach to finding deeply discounted securities, whether they be equities, distressed debt, real estate, wherever opportunities arise. He is the author of Margin of Safety, a highly sought after and rare book put out in 1991, as well as the editor of Security Analysis, the seventh edition. Seth Klarman, welcome to Bloomberg.
28: It's so great to be here. Thank you, Barry.
27: Thank you so much. I've been looking forward to this for forever. Before we get into your investment philosophy and the development of Baupost, I have to roll back a little bit to your early days. Economics from Cornell, an MBA from Harvard. What was the original career plan?
28: So I was always drawn to investing. Even when I was a very young kid, I was interested in the baseball statistics. I became aware that these other columns of numbers in the newspaper, and asked my neighbor what those were and started to understand and follow the stock market a little bit. So, of course, I had no idea what I was doing, but I was paying attention from quite early age. I didn't really ever develop a career plan, but I was drawn to the stock market. I'm drawn to puzzles, Barry. I like doing word puzzles every day. I like solving math puzzles. I subscribe still to something called a math puzzle book published by Dell. And stock market's a big puzzle. The financial markets are a big puzzle. How does it all work? And how does the performance of the companies get reflected in stock prices? And how can an investor outperform everybody else? And so all of that is a piece of what drew me in.
27: So I'm interested in how you first found that beyond the newspaper stock price pages. You grew up in Baltimore. Your parents divorced when you were relatively young. Mom was an English teacher, later a psychiatric social worker. Dad was a health economist at Johns Hopkins and NYU. Was it just simply thumbing through the sports pages literally to the next set of pages where the stock pages?
28: That's literally the numbers on the page attracted my attention. I would say, you know, I think my origin story is a lot like other people in who ended up in the investing business, like Warren Buffett, like I think Todd Combs, like many others, drawn to small businesses, wanted to make money. So I was delivering newspaper route for the Baltimore Sun papers. I had a snow cone stand in my driveway one summer. I mowed lawns, I raked leaves, I shoveled snow. I did little carnivals for the neighborhood kids, whatever. I sold candy at religious school on the on Tuesdays and Thursdays because the kids were starving after school, and I would buy it up over the weekend and bring it to school and sell it for an arbitrage profit. So it was just a pattern of being drawn to small business and making money, and over time that led to an interest in stock market. I bought my first stock with some bar mitzvah money when I was around 10 years old.
27: Well, it couldn't have been bar mitzvah money.
28: Bar mitzvah money then. It was a present, but then bar mitzvah money continued to be piled in.
27: 10 years old and...
28: I bought a share of Johnson & Johnson.
27: Uh-huh. Still have it?
28: Do not still have it. It split 3-for-1, but ultimately I presumably have traded that in for something else that I like better.
27: So let's fast forward a little bit to the Baupost origin story, which isn't that far ahead. You're only 25. The urban legend is you co-found Baupost, but reality, you were brought in to manage money for the four founding families. Still at 25, that's a kind of shocking thing. Oh, we have all this wealth. Let's bring in this kid to run our portfolio.
28: Right. And I would say the same thing. If I were in their seats, I would wonder, well, how does this kid know how to do that? So I don't think people should generally be starting investment firms at age 25. And of course, I really didn't start the firm. The firm was in the process of being created. The four clients of the firm that came together, the founders, had the idea that they would build a firm that might go and make investments itself, might hand money to others who were in the business already of making investments. So I think they wanted to build kind of an institutional structure, a framework for how to make sure the money got managed well, given what was then, back in the early 80s, a highly fraught time, as you know from history, the volatile markets, long history of underperformance of the stock market, and real economic uncertainty, stagflation at some point, and getting worse. Treasury bond yields were getting higher and higher. So it was a really fraught moment. And I think they wanted to make sure that the money they had not only was kept intact, but was accounted for, clipped the coupons and collect the dividends and all of that. The founders were all selling businesses around that time. So the serendipity was, I was a student at business school. Bill Porvoo, the PO of Baupost, was my real estate professor. And he and some friends were selling Channel 5. He was a big investor in that the Metro Media, largest sale at the time of a TV station to Metro Media. It was the ABC affiliate in Boston. A third friend had a computer publishing and consulting business. All that was getting sold. So they had this pile of $27 million. And the basic job offer I got wasn't come run a fund. It was come join us and let's figure out smart things to do with the money.
5: So eventually you become the lead partner there. I don't know if CEO is the right term.
28: I wasn't CEO for the first 7 or so years. And then I became CEO and effectively got control of the firm. As sort of a handshake deal where we agreed that if I worked hard and did well for the clients that they would recognize that with a stake in the business. So I had no stake the day it was formed and ended up with over half.
5: Ended up with over half. That's amazing. 40-something years later.
28: And now much less because I'm a big believer in sharing the pie with my team.
5: Mm-hmm. Makes a lot of sense. Let's talk a little bit about the timing. You mentioned there was a lot of turmoil and stagflation. The previous 16 years, I want to say the inflation-adjusted returns were something like down 75%, 66 to 82, something along those lines. 82 was the beginning of a historic bull market. How did that affect how you thought about risk, how you thought about opportunities? What did the markets look and feel like in 82 when I imagine most people were still pretty bearish?
28: Yeah, so right, I think Malcolm Gladwell would look and say 1982, what an interesting time to start an investment firm. That certainly was a wind at your back in terms of being successful. The challenge is, and you know this, how it works in the markets, is you had no idea that you were at the beginning of a long bull market. What you felt was the market hasn't done that well for for a long period of time, and people were very skeptical about it. And you could always point to, I think this is probably valuable insight, is you can always point to things at any moment that don't add up, that seem overvalued, that seem risky, and yet we get through most of those things. So at the time, it didn't feel like a gimme. It didn't feel like a layup hand. But what ended up happening was, we tried to make money apart from the market. We weren't buying an index. Indexes weren't big then anyway. We weren't buying the market. We were buying idiosyncratic situations, looking for situation bottom up by bottom up mispricings. And that led to us building a record. So while it looks just okay compared to the market over that period of time, I think we would have done okay whether the market had been up, down, or sideways.
5: Really, really interesting. So given you coming off of what was an epic bear market and just a whole lot of cross currents, stagflation, super high rates under Volcker, you're not that far away in 82 from the end of Vietnam, Watergate, all that malaise. How did that environment affect you as a professional investor? How did that change how you looked at the world, and what lessons did you take from it?
28: I would tell you, I think every investor needs to be a student of history, that it may not repeat exactly, but it certainly rhymes, and it is very valuable to understand, and I think especially financial history for an investor. So what are the worst moments? How did we go through a market crash in 1929 to 1933 and a Great Depression that lasted close to a decade? What must that have been like for the people at the time? How would one handle oneself if you're going into a period like that? That we know that even the greatest acclaimed value investor of all time, Benjamin Graham, nearly went broke twice during that era. So it's, I think, incumbent on all investors to be thinking and maybe holding multiple inconsistent thoughts in their head at the same time, that I found this interesting opportunity today, this bargain priced stock, for whatever reason, it's out of favor. They cut their dividend. It's a spinoff. It's a bankrupt security that's converting into a new equity. These things tend to get mispriced, but you've got a backdrop of, from time to time, today we have a backdrop of very expensive market and a bit of euphoric conditions. Is that dangerous? dangerous, but we're also at the cusp of maybe a groundbreaking new technology. So I think over the 40 years, it's always been some of both, that you've got a backdrop of something, sometimes very depressed, sometimes very optimistic, but you've also got individual securities that are fluctuating around, maybe creating bottom-up opportunity. What I deeply believe, value investors make money staying in the bottom up. That you might have a top-down view, you might say, yeah, this could be a bubble, it could be a problem. But bottom up is where you're going to devote your time. It keeps you anchored. That if you have a portfolio of bargains, you're probably going to do okay if you've stress tested them and if you've been intellectually honest about them and they really are bargains.
5: Coming up, we continue our conversation with Seth Klarman, CEO and portfolio manager at the Baupost Group, discussing the firm's evolution and philosophy. I'm Barry Ritholtz. You're listening to Masters in Business on Bloomberg Radio.
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14: I'm Mike Gavin with Your Money Now. With the last of school kids heading back this week, we can take a closer look at the back-to-school shopping season. The cost of school supplies has risen nearly 8% since last year, according to a report cited by the Washington Post, which pointed out that the makers of school supplies, like Elmer's Glue, Mead and Five Star Notebooks, and Logitech headphones, have all spoken publicly about raising their prices because of tariffs. In a Good Morning America Ipsos poll, two-thirds of parents said back-to-school shopping is more expensive this year. They said they'd spend an average of $118 per child on school supplies and more than $800 on sports gear, clothes, books, technology, and other back-to-school shopping. The AI investment craze pushed the ranks of the richest world's billionaires population up to nearly 3,800 people and $15.1 trillion in combined wealth last year, according to a recent report by Altrata. The AI boom is also widening the wealth gap in the three-comma club, with billionaires worth at least $50 billion commanding more than a quarter of all billionaire wealth. That's Your Money Now.
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27: I'm Barry Ritholtz. 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Our extra special guest this week is Seth Klarman. He's CEO and portfolio manager at the Baupost Group, a legendary value and distressed investment shop out of Boston, running over $22 billion in assets. So you mentioned Ben Graham. I'm curious as to who else were important influences on the development of your investment philosophy. I've read about Michael Price and Max Hein. Who affected you the most over the years? Who still affects you?
28: Right. So I think reading Ben Graham was certainly a major influence on me, I think, as he has been on essentially everybody in the value investing community. And then Warren Buffett, the real life practitioner of Graham as well. And it was always heartening to know that somebody like Buffett, who seemed to think similarly to how I thought about downside risk, thought about the need to stay focused in individual companies and not worry so much about the overall market, the willingness to hold cash, and concurrently, like the willingness to not have an opinion on everything. I have a lot of ideas and I end up with no opinion, no position. But once in a while, we find something that seems way off the beaten path that's really interesting. So to watch Warren Buffett do that, I've realized now that Warren probably had a certainty of the idea that he would compound capital over a long period of time. And I think that is something that Graham probably gave Warren, gave me as well. The idea that if you protect on the downside, if you don't find yourself getting margin calls frozen in place because you're too exposed, getting massive redemptions because you're down so much, if you can position yourself that way, it can leave you in a position to play offense when even your best competitors might be not on the playing field. And that's a huge advantage. So I think that Graham and Dodd is kind of a North Star, kind of as a place where you can stay focused on what's something worth. You can ignore the herd. You can ignore the siren song of growth at any price and of exciting new technologies and exciting IPOs. And you can ignore all that because you have a confidence that I own something that's going to be worth more a year or two from now than it is today. And that's, I think, that's an underpinning, lets you follow a value investment strategy.
27: So you mentioned downside risk, and that we referred to before you began in 1982. Less than a decade later, you publish Margin of Safety, 1991. What led to you at the ripe old age of 34 to write a book on risk management? What was the motivation? How was it initially received? Because it's become so sought after these days. What was the initial reception like?
28: Yeah. So I think in retrospect, that looks pretty darn presumptuous. I got asked to write it by a classmate from business school who worked at HarperCollins at the time, or Harper and Row maybe, before HarperCollins. And she had seen some of my client letters. She said, you know, you seem like you'd be a good writer and you're a smart guy. Maybe you'll have something to tell the audience. What I really thought was, I'm just updating Intelligent Investor for modern examples and contemporary market that's decades since that book was written. And I thought maybe I'd make it a little bit more accessible for the average Joe. I don't know whether it accomplished that, but that's what I was trying to do. I had no idea if I didn't think I would make money from writing the book. I mean, as an author, you know, we get like $1.50 an hour, but it's a great feeling and it's a ton of work, but I think ultimately worth it. And you get smarter from the act of writing about what you do. You can do what you do all day long without maybe fully forming the philosophy, but if you want to share it with anybody else, it makes you think more clearly about what you do.
3: Yeah, the former Librarian of Congress, Daniel Burstyn, used to say, I write to figure out what I think. And there's a lot of truth to that. Yeah. What was the initial reception like? Did people respond?

0: about the street and about how they treat the average investor and maybe the challenge of whether the investor's getting a good deal. And the second half is maybe an investment approach, a value-oriented approach, and how an investor might think about doing that, even if they're not a professional investor. So it was successful. In a weird way, it's sort of, because it didn't get republished, it developed a bit of a cult following, and that's kind of amusing and interesting to me. And of course, we've reprinted some on our own, so we've made it available to our clients and to summer interns and to anybody that's connected to the firm.
1: So in 2023, the seventh edition of Security Analysis, Ben Graham's framework for investing, was edited by you and in a lot of ways substantially rejiggered. How different is this version than Ben Graham's? I mean, obviously, the market's changed, the economy, so much is different than when he was writing. How did you approach this?
0: So the earlier edition, the sixth edition, I was co-editor with Jim Grant and Bruce Greenwald, and the seventh edition, they asked me to just edit that one. As editor, we didn't follow the process that you might follow, because we kind of thought of Security Analysis as the Bible, and we thought we should leave it alone. And what we should do is have modern day expert investors write commentary about the different chapters, different sections of the book. So that's what we did. So I think the sixth edition and the seventh both have some really great selections by investors, some of whom are well known, but some of whom aren't known at all. And, you know, my former colleague, David Abrams, is one of them. David's contribution in the sixth edition is one of the most brilliant things I've ever read. And so I felt like we're moving Graham and Dodd into a different era. The thing that's beautiful about Graham and Dodd is it was written 100 years ago, give or take, and it was written during the Depression, and things that made sense in a Depression haven't made sense every day since then, because we haven't been in a Depression most of the time since then, if at all. So it was an update, taking what's valuable, why people revere the book as a Bible, but also making it more accessible and more relevant modern day. We expanded it to cover some topics that weren't covered. It certainly has more international investing, which wasn't really focused on by Graham. It talks about some other private investments. It talks about some of the changes in financial markets, the latest manias and fads and all of that, but also the changes in market structure, the changes in asset classes that have come into existence. And all of that, I think, is a valuable updating of the literature and helps keep something relevant that deserves to be relevant while updated, because in its original Graham and Dodd 1934 form, wouldn't be very useful to people.
1: Really, really interesting. So let's talk a little bit about the way you think of opportunities and risks. During the 2008-2009 financial crisis, you raised about $4 billion, and the research I read, you were deploying $100 million a day into distressed assets. That seems like a big chunk of money. First of all, are those numbers remotely accurate? Is that ballpark?
0: It's ballpark. What I would tell you, first of all, is we had been closed for new clients much of our history, but we kept a list in case. And so when the market started to fall apart after Bear Stearns and then after Lehman, there were all kinds of things going on, and people were in great stress as we entered the uncertainty of an economic decline that could have pretty epic proportions. As it turned out, it certainly was the worst decline since the Great Depression, and it's stands out as kind of the mother of all bear markets for anybody in the last 100 years. So the challenge was, maybe it's time to take some capital, and the odds are increasing every day that we're going to be able to deploy it fruitfully. So what you said is about right.
1: So Bear Stearns, if I'm remembering correctly, was spring of 2007. Lehman was September of 2008. That's not a lot of time from there until March 2009, when everything really bottomed. I have three questions about this. The first is, how quickly were you able to raise

0: capital, get the doc signed, and be prepared to deploy that as opportunities arose. Doesn't seem like there's a lot of time.
1: The team worked heroically, and we were able to raise about very significant capital within a quarter.
0: Wow, that's really quickly. Now, you mentioned the team. I have heard some really interesting rumors and legends. How did you put this team together? What was their marching orders? How did everybody operate in that period of absolute turmoil and mayhem?
1: So we already were an established firm. We'd been up and running for you know, a couple of decades by then. So I had a team in place, and they were deeply knowledgeable, experienced.
0: Distressed asset expertise on...
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8: With SRN News, I'm Bob Agnew in Washington. Aviation safety investigators are on the scene of a deadly cargo plane crash. It took place yesterday in South Florida. Miami-Dade rescue fire officials say at least five people were killed when an Amazon Boeing 767 overshot a runway at Miami International Airport. The aircraft overran the runway about 2 p.m. yesterday afternoon after arriving from San Juan, Puerto Rico. It plowed across a road used by warehouse workers and other businesses. The Supreme Court has handed Republicans a big win for the campaign trail in an 8-1 ruling that allows for coordinated activity between campaigns and the party to receive discounted advertising rates. The Environmental Protection Agency has launched a new approach towards some forms of plastic waste, removing regulatory barriers by treating some plastic recycling as a form of manufacturing rather than waste disposal. This is SRN News.
9: With the Wall Street Business Report, I'm Rich Thomason. The price of diesel fuel has spiked to another record high, a national average of $5.90 per gallon. Gas prices have hit a record high for the Labor Day weekend, averaging $4.15 per gallon. That's according to AAA. It's nearly a dollar more than last year and surpasses the previous record of $3.82 from 2012. Wall Street is closed for Labor Day following a lower close on Friday. The Dow will reopen tomorrow at 53,414. The Nasdaq and the S&P both ended last week in the red as well. Global shares have been mixed with benchmarks in Tokyo and Seoul leading gains thanks to the buying of computer chip makers. Benchmarks fell early on in Germany and Britain while staying little changed in France. And Brent crude oil inched closer to $100 per barrel. For the Wall Street Business Report, I'm Rich Thomas.
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10: The Nikkei in Japan closed up 2.1%. The Hang Seng in Hong Kong lost close to 0.8%. And China's CSI 300 added 0.2%. It's a big week ahead for Apple investors and customers. Bloomberg's Charlie Pellett has more.
11: Apple is about to start the biggest run of device releases in its history, delivering a wave of fresh form factors and whole new product areas in 2026, 2027, and beyond. The new CEO, John Ternus, will be unveiling the latest iPhones and Apple Watches at the company's Wednesday event called Surprise and Shine. In New York, Charlie Pellett, Bloomberg Radio.
10: 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I'm Erica Herskowitz, and this is Bloomberg.
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6: 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My extra special guest today is Seth Klarman. He is the CEO and portfolio manager of Value Investing. Legend. The Baupost Group, the firm manages about $22 billion in client assets. We've touched briefly on things affecting today's environment, price of oil, inflation. We have a Middle East war. We're still dealing with a new set of tariffs. It seems like every week there's a different macro headache. How do you think about the current environment? Is it something that has to be dealt with and compartmentalized, or do you just look at it as yet another input into fundamental values?
7: So I think AI is a sea change, and that I'm not a tech guy, and I'm not a personal user at the cutting edge of technology, but I've spent a huge amount of time. I think that the advent of AI has forced me and probably everyone to just add more time to their day to stay current, that I've never seen a technology with this kind of importance and potential game-changing magnitude. So I read everything I get my hands on. I listen to a lot of podcasts as well. I read a lot of books and magazine articles as well. I'm consumed because even though I don't think Baupost as a value firm is going to find too many ways to get long AI exposure, I think that we don't want to be behind the curve. We don't want to not know what we don't know. And so the team is doing a fabulous job thinking about AI, thinking about ways to incorporate it into our processes, but also especially thinking about the implications of AI on our portfolio companies. So I think we have found ways to have a little bit of long exposure in things, for example, like data centers, where we own a few private investments at what we think is a very considerable discount to where data centers tend to trade. We're not sure what the right discount is, or we're not really sure what the right long-term cap rate is, but we think owning at a significant discount is a good thing. So we have some exposure, but mostly we're trying to own a portfolio where we have avoided AI losers. And maybe occasionally we found something that market thinks is an AI loser that we think isn't, and to otherwise have things with ancillary exposure to AI where we can turn into AI winners but not pay much for the privilege. So it's a piece of what we do. In the meantime, obviously you referred to tariffs and the volatility of the president and this administration. There are things coming out of left field all the time. Some of it is policy, some of it is distraction, I think maybe deliberate distraction, and it's very hard to deal with that. I think most investors, and I too, have said, I need to make a mental note of it, to think about who I want to vote for next time there's an election, but I also need to not get distracted by this, and most of it doesn't end up mattering on a investment-by-investment basis. So it is a time of tremendous change, high degrees of volatility. And you see the volatility, the stock by stock volatility is unbelievable, that when they love a stock, they can't get enough of it and it goes through the roof. And when they turn on a stock, it gets clobbered. And so the individual stock dispersion is very high, while the overall market volatility is actually quite low.
6: Huh, really, really interesting. Let's talk about another distraction and what it might mean, we're recording this a couple of days before the SpaceX IPO. It'll broadcast a couple of days after the SpaceX IPO. This is not only a giant trillion-dollar valuation, but it's got a lot of hair on the deal with this tiny float and the NASDAQ waiving the rules to put it into the queues. How do you look at an event like this in terms of the overall gestalt of the market? Is I know the old line is they don't ring a bell at the top, but at a certain point, how do you perceive something like this? Does it trouble you?
7: So my compliance team is very clear that I can't talk about individual securities, and we own no SpaceX privately or in any other form. What I would say to you is I share your sense that this is the kind of bell that might ring at the top. It is an unprofitable company in aggregate. It is an enormous valuation. I think we both read in the paper this morning the Goldman estimates of what growth would have to be in some parts of their business, like 100x, in order to justify the current price.
6: For a long period of time.
7: And those projections have a way of not happening. It's not impossible, but it's hard. I think that it is, I think investors might be missing just how much money is being sucked out of the system between large IPOs. This won't be the last one. OpenAI and Anthropic are coming. And there's a ton of other IPOs that are stuck in institutional investors' portfolios that also they'd love if they could get them off at any point. Then the float might be tiny today, but you have a large number of shareholders, private investments. We read again this morning that 10 or 15% of some endowments, entire endowment is in the one name SpaceX. So they're going to want to sell. Employees are going to want to monetize and go from being wealthy on paper to wealthy in a bank deposit. And so that's a lot of stock for sale. And we have to sell that stock while apparently Google and Facebook need more money, and where OpenAI and Anthropic need more money, and utilities need more money to power, and chip companies need to build new factories in America. There's so much demand for money, and I think we're in a vulnerable place where ultimately supply and demand for money determines the cost of capital, and that's true in a bond market, and it's in effect true in the stock market. So we might be looking at some supply-demand excess where prices soften just because there's so much supply of securities and the need to monetize is so great by these private companies.
6: So let's talk about another imbalance between supply and demand through history. But because Baupost has been around for over four decades, you've traded and invested through and survived all sorts of different market regimes, inflation, disinflation, the dot-com bubble, the financial crisis, QE and ZERP, COVID, and more recently, the return to, let's just call it, normalized interest rates. Has anything changed since 1982? Is it just the same careening from one crisis to another, or do things eventually sort of moderate, sort of do we learn from these experiences? What's the same? What's different?
7: I think that all investors should be students of history, as we talked about. And I think we know that over the course of history, there are cycles, that you're going to have a cycle where you're at war and then another cycle where people are tired of war and you have peace for a while. At some point, you have peace long enough that people forget how bad war is and you end up in another war. And you have those similar cycles, whether it's the government spending and inflation and deflation, that sort of thing. Even the nature of debt, that debt feels great when nobody's asking you to pay it back and when interest rates are low. At some point, debt becomes pernicious and a giant problem. So I think we're likely to always see those cycles, at least as long as humans are in charge of markets.
8: I'm Dan Lody with Your Money Now. The Treasury Department has announced sanctions against Turkey's Golden Global Bank, which the U.S. says is facilitating funds for Iran. Treasury Secretary Scott Bessent hopes no more banks will need to be sanctioned, but added that it depends on the international community. Norway's sovereign wealth fund is proposing a cut on the allocation of government bonds, mainly U.S. treasuries. The goal is to diversify its risk exposure and boost returns. Nikolai Tangen, who is the CEO of Norge's Bank Investment Management, said in a letter that the government bonds holdings it should be having is closer to 50% rather than 70%, and that would cut the treasury holdings from 34 to 22%. It's been a big summer at the movies with the success of The Odyssey and Spider-Man Brand New Day. To that end, AMC is launching distribution venture designed to bring small-budget films to the big screen, including its own screens. Wall Street is closed for Labor Day and will reopen tomorrow. And that's your money now.
9: Have you ever tried to buy gold and silver and felt like you were talking to a used car salesman? 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
11: This is Seth Leibson for townhall.com. Some people did something, one prominent Islamist member of Congress put it. An Islamist candidate for U.S. Senate wrote, "Those we killed in our response to 9/11 were equally to be mourned as victims, just as the Americans killed on 9/11 were." He has also campaigned with a popular broadcaster who claimed the U.S. deserved 9/11. The Islamist mayor of New York has posted on X, "There is no moral difference between those who were killed on 9/11 and those we killed in response." This is how we lose the distinction between good and evil, which many thought would never be confused again after 9/11. Elie Wiesel wrote, "History is to civilization what memory is to individuals. For those of us who remember 9/11 accurately, we can never forget it, nor the fact that vast numbers of people with a medieval ideology still want us dead. Those engaging in moral equivalence about it are the handmaidens of hate. If ignored, they will be the authors of our destruction, which, Abraham Lincoln reminded us, can only come from within." I'm Seth Leibson.
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15: Breaking news this hour at Town Hall. I'm Bob Agnew in Washington. An Amazon cargo plane crash at Miami International Airport hit several vehicles, killed at least five people, and it remains under investigation at this hour.
16: Federal investigators are trying to determine what caused an Amazon cargo jet to barrel off the end of a runway and plow across the road as it landed at Miami International Airport just before 2 p.m. Sunday. Miami-Dade County Sheriff Rosie Cordero Stutz.
17: We have at least five deceased individuals, and we have multiple individuals that were transported to to local hospitals.
16: Some 200 emergency personnel responded. The plane was largely intact but caught fire.
18: The airplane did strike a couple of vehicles.
16: Fire Chief Ray Jadala.
18: So a complex extrication with our technical rescue team started to occur. In addition to that, we had a very complex fire. Engine compartments that were on fire, including a search and rescue of the pilot and co-pilot that were in this aircraft.
16: I'm Jennifer King.
15: A former New York City politician who spent considerable time at Ground Zero in the aftermath of 9/11 has revealed he is suffering from the toxic exposure to the chemicals that remained in the air after those terrible terrorist attacks in which a terrorist flew planes into the Twin Towers, destroying them 25 years ago.
19: Former New York Governor Republican George Pataki says he's fighting lung disease related to his exposure to the toxins at Ground Zero. Pataki, in an exclusive interview with the New York Post, says he is suffering from restrictive airway disease that stems from his exposure to all the many chemicals at the World Trade Center site. He apparently was diagnosed 5 years ago, but is going public with the news right now.
15: And that is correspondent Laura Winters reporting. Gasoline prices in this country have hit an all-time high for Labor Day weekend, averaging $4.14 a gallon nationwide. That is nearly a dollar more than last year and surpasses the previous record of $3.82, which was set back in 2012. You'll find more on these stories at townhall.com.
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15: Jaguar Land Rover has announced plans to cut 4,000 jobs globally in an effort to reduce costs so they can better compete with Chinese electric car makers.
21: The luxury automaker aims to achieve $2.3 billion in savings over the next 2 years. Its chief executive says the automotive industry faces challenges with technological changes and geopolitical uncertainty. Most of the job cuts are expected in the UK. That's where the company employs roughly 34,000 people. Rich Thomason reporting.
15: NASCAR driver Christopher Bell spoke to reporters after winning the Southern 500 Sunday night.
22: There is no other track that's harder to drive that rewards a talented driver more than Darlington in the Southern 500. This is the epitome of NASCAR, and I'm just super grateful to be here. And, it's better than a dream come true.
15: You'll find breaking news and analysis at townhall.com. U.S. efforts to try and find a peace accord between Russia and Ukraine still running into plenty of obstacles. U.S. Envoy Jared Kushner acknowledged the challenge of trying to broker a peace. He said the U.S. is working very much behind the scenes.
23: It's a very, very hard problem, but we're going to try. And I think if we can achieve that, it would be an incredible thing. It doesn't mean that we will achieve it, but it's an effort that's very important to try. And so we're going to continue to do it.
15: The trip follows the American envoy's meeting with Russian President Vladimir Putin in Moscow on Saturday that produced no announced breakthroughs. Ukrainian President Zelensky said the talks covered air defense and a winter package of ongoing support and security guarantees. The poorest people in the U.S. face the most acute shortage of affordable homes. That's partly because the majority of low-income housing finance in recent years has been for those earning about 50% of an area's median income. More on these.
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0: I'm Lauren Simonetti, and this is the Fox Business Report.
1: This summer, Burger King came up a winner and has recently surpassed McDonald's and Wendy's in sales and visit growth following an overhaul of its Whopper and restaurant upgrades. Burger King adding some new features to its signature Whopper and a corporate chef who had already worked magic at chicken chain Popeyes. The revamped Whopper is now helping fuel a comeback for the chain. Earlier this month, Burger King reported an 8.5% increase in U.S. same-store sales over its most recent quarter, beating McDonald's results by the largest margin in at least 2 years. Burger King's parent restaurant Brands International has spent hundreds of millions of dollars to reverse traffic declines. McDonald's remains the U.S. burger leader, but Burger King has officially dethroned Wendy's to reclaim the number two spot as the second largest U.S. burger chain by system-wide sales. That's your Fox Business Report. I'm Hillary Barsky, invested in you.
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5: Money Pulse. Monitoring the heartbeat of money from Wall Street to Main Street to your wallet. 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
17: I lead with a story that we won't be covering, but at least gives us cause to pause. It was announced today that the Department of Commerce is buying $2 billion in shares in quantum computing. Why is the federal government buying interest in private companies? Is that the way our tax dollars ought to be spent, investing in businesses that arguably may have great success or even potential risk? But is it the job of government to engage in private investing? But what I do want to talk about is the way in which California certainly seems to like to spend our tax dollars. And boy, spend they do. Now, if you could come back and say, well, Craig, you know, it's a dollar in, but you get a dollar worth of value. Okay. But just seems to be the opposite on several fronts. Let's find out more. Susan Shelley joins us, President of Communications for the Howard Jarvis Taxpayers Association. Susan, lots to unpack tonight, but I want to begin with the new report that is coming out of the Howard Jarvis Taxpayers Association, taking a look at information that's being made available regarding our tax dollars and specifically the way California spends those dollars, quote unquote, addressing homelessness. And I don't know that if we look at all the ways in which the state wastes money, that there's any bigger bandoogle than this particular topic. What's going on?
26: You are so right. Well, the Howard Jarvis Taxpayers Foundation commissioned a study to see in all of these different cities in California and statewide how much was spent that we know about and what were the results. Did homelessness go up, down, sideways? Because all of this money came from tax dollars, and much of it came from tax increases. And of course, what we found is that there is just no significant improvement whatsoever, only an increase in spending.
17: One of the things I would wonder if the study is able to dig down deep enough, and I realize that there's an awful lot of numbers that need to be crunched, but when we look at dollars that are set aside at the federal level, at the state level, at the county level, at the city level, addressing this problem, if we were able to come up with a tally as to what all of those dollars look like, would it be fair to say that in a state like California, it's probably in the hundreds of billions of dollars?
26: It's been, the auditor found that we've spent $24 billion from the state, but they don't even know really how it turned out, what we got for $24 billion. I won't say they don't exactly know where it went, but they don't exactly know what it went for. And they know where they sent it. They just don't know where it ended up. And this is the problem with the system that they have in place, and it's not just for homelessness. There's a mindset that the government should turn over your spending, your public spending, to non-governmental organizations. But, of course, they're spending government money, so they are, in a way, governmental organizations, but they're just not accountable to anybody. So the contract goes out, and then when there's an audit, they say, well, yes, we spent the money, the contract went out, and that's your government audit, that's your oversight committee on your spending that they promised you. Yes, we had a check, we delivered it to them, the money went out. And what happened? Oh, well, that we're not too clear on. And this happens with immigration services, this happens with homelessness, this happens with anything where you have an NGO, a non-governmental organization, getting a contract to spend your money on some fine, wonderful project. Wonder, it all looks great in the press release, but where does it go and who really is getting paid?
17: And to be clear and to be fair, there are many fine non-governmental organizations that take these grants or the dollars that are provided by the state, the county, the city, what have you, and invest it to do good things and accomplish good work. So of that, we have no debate. But you would think that there would still be a sense of checks and balances here, that there would be some due diligence to say, look, the state has a responsibility to the taxpayers to not just spend the money, but verify that the money that was spent actually went to the reasons stipulated. And can you imagine if the average California family set up a household budget this way and they decide, okay, mom and dad both bring in an income, so, you know, here's our budget. We have $5,000 a month to spend on food, clothing, gasoline, transportation, health care, housing, etc. And imagine if, you know, typically a lot of families, one spouse kind of pays all the bills and writes the checks. And if you got to the end of the month and said, honey, how much do we have in the checking account? And the answer is, well, I don't know. It doesn't look like anything. Well, where's the money? Well, we spent it. Well, what did we spend it on? I don't know. We just spent it. Wait, what? I mean, you know, listen, this is the kind of stuff of which divorces are made of, Susan. And yet in California, we don't even apparently give it a second thought. We spent it. Don't know where. Don't know how. Don't know if it did anything good. We just know we spent it. Wow.
26: And what's even worse is we have this enormous bureaucracy at the city level, at the county level, at the state level, and we have people that we're paying to do these things. And why are we outsourcing and paying the staff at the same time? It's a lot of duplication, it's a lot of bureaucracy, and nobody's accountable. And that's how you have these problems. It looks like they're doing something because they're having a press release and they're announcing that something is going to happen. But what's happening is your money is just being wasted.
17: That's exactly it. And, you know, it's interesting. I was just doing a little bit of research as you were talking. There have been a number of studies that have been done down through the years. Most of them seem to cite a consistency that debt impact is the cause of 54% of the marriages that end in divorce in the state of California, meaning they've spent more than they brought in. And listen, anybody that's in a relationship knows the stress of making money, spending money, and all of that. It's a challenge, certainly in a state like California, where everything is so enormously different. But when you realize that better than half of marriages end because of financial problems, maybe it's time we call for a divorce from Sacramento and see if we can't straighten things out. Hey, if you've just joined us, we're visiting today with Susan Shelley, President of Communications for the Howard Jarvis Taxpayers Association, a brand new study out. You'll find this information, by the way, on their website at hjta.org. That's hjta.org. This was just released a couple of days ago. It is a study on state and local government spending and the failures in addressing any appreciable improvement when it comes to addressing the situation related to homelessness. And when you hear the state auditor's report, and we'll have Susan share more in a moment, but when you hear her refer to the state auditor's report that found in 2024, they looked around and the state was unable to track $24 billion spent on homelessness. They know that it went out over some 30 different programs in 9 state agencies, but exactly where and what got done, I don't know. Frightening. We'll take a timeout.
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12: All right, welcome back to The Conversation. We're visiting with Susan Shelley, President of Communications for the Howard Jarvis Taxpayers Association. We've been talking about a study that was commissioned by the Howard Jarvis Taxpayers Association recently on the topic of government spending, the homeless issue in California, and the number of ways in which it appears as if there are a lot of fiscal failures here, not least of which is the inability by the state auditor's office in as recent as 2024 to track $24 billion that had been spent in the state on homelessness. And, you know, it's interesting. I alluded to this earlier, Susan, that there sometimes appears to be a little bit of economic sleight of hand going on here, because there is the notion of federal dollars that are being spent, state dollars that are being spent, county dollars that are being spent. Then you turn around and you see cities like San Francisco. Let's add a ballot measure. We're going to increase sales tax. We're going to put in a measure that will provide additional dollars for special homeless centers or drug rehab programs, things of this sort. Not suggesting that it isn't needed. Can't benefit, doesn't make a difference, but I am suggesting that when you start to layer federal, state, county, local tax dollars on all of this, and then we lean back in our chair and take a look at the reality that California has 12% of the country's population, and yet 42% of people experiencing chronic homelessness. Now, certainly we're a big magnet. Come to California, great weather. They'll sleep. You can sleep in the park. Nobody will bother you and maybe even give you some free money. There's certainly a lot of attraction of people from across the state lines to come into California for that reason. But the fact that so much is being spent at so many layers and we can't even account for it, and much more frightening than that, even if we're not sure where it went, if we could look around and say, well, but we've seen a significant decrease in homelessness, so whatever they're doing, wherever they're doing it, must be working. But you can't even say that.
26: No, you can't. And the homeless count that they do in Los Angeles, the point in time count in January, is very questionable. The RAND Corporation said they only counted an estimated 81% of the total homeless population. I believe they're counting the unsheltered homeless population. And then there's a new group in Hollywood, nonprofits and residents, who are counting again, and they will have their results at the end of May. It's interesting that they can have the results that they're counting now, and they'll have the results out at the end of the month. And the point-in-time count from L.A. County's Homeless Services Authority isn't going to release the January count until July. What's that about?
17: Well, and you know, in all fairness, and I have some pretty intimate familiarity with the point in time count, I know that it's challenging. It's terribly inaccurate because oftentimes people that may have outstanding warrants don't want to, you know, give an answer. People hide, people move, people are not in the same location. And so trying to come up with an accurate head count is extremely difficult. But you know, the one thing I think, Susan, that is a yardstick, a bit of a measure of all of this, that we don't need to have a special study done. We don't need to have a committee sit down and analyze data. We can just walk around town. We can go into the downtown district near City Hall. We can go through the financial district. You can get off any average freeway and see the evidence. And I think most Californians would say that, well, if there was a substantial impact on reducing homelessness to any appreciable degree, oughtn't we not to feel that, see that, experience that just by looking all around us?
26: You're exactly right. And the tragedy of it is that a lot of people are making money off of the people who are homeless on the streets. They're providing, quote, services and then billing the county for it, and they're making money. And if you ever solve the problem, they're out of business. And that sounds really cynical, but that's what's going on. And the actual solutions do not involve building a $1 million apartment for each person who decides to come to Los Angeles and sleep on the streets or anywhere in California. But you can't build a $1 million apartment for each and every person who decides to sleep on the streets or that for whatever reason is there. It's just fiscally impossible. So the solution has to be emergency shelters and long-term shelters. It has to be hospitals for people who need medical care. We can't ignore that. You know, putting people in a motel room when they need hospital-type treatment is just not adequate, and it's not humane, and it's not a civil rights issue. It's something where people need medical treatment. And we shouldn't be afraid to say that.
17: Well, and that's a very important key here, because oftentimes we've seen this so-called housing first, housing only approach that somehow singularly when we talk about homelessness, it is simply, well, an individual does not have a place to call their own, and therefore provide them a place, whether it be in a group facility where maybe they oftentimes take a hotel over and rent rooms out, or there's been a big spike in the number of communities across the state that have taken to building these so-called tiny homes and providing housing that way. And we think, okay, we don't see them anymore, therefore the problem is solved, not recognizing, as you're suggesting, that they're often very deep-seated issues. There's mental health issues. There is legal issues if they've had a brush with the law. There are oftentimes drug and alcohol-related issues that cannot be ignored as not only part of the source of the problem, but ultimately resolving as a big key to the permanent solution. But sadly, we don't see that often.
26: You know, there is such an easy solution to this. A lot of this, there's plenty of blame to go around in this whole situation, and some of it goes back to 1965 when Lyndon Johnson signed the Medicare and Medicaid Act, because it has a provision in it that prohibits federal reimbursement for Medicaid charges, Medi-Cal in California, for care in a large facility if it's a mental hospital. So the only kind of care that's reimbursable with federal dollars, meaning the only kind that's financially viable, is small facilities with 16 beds or less. So there are not enough beds. There are never going to be enough beds. You can't keep staffing all of these small facilities at an adequate level. Sometimes you need to build hospitals and have institutional care, high-quality institutional care. And yet, we can't get reimbursed for it. But interestingly, in President Trump's first term, he allowed states to get a waiver from that exclusion, and California won't ask for one. And that is a tragedy.
17: Yeah, and it's also tragic that in many cases we en masse shut down many of the hospitals that were dedicated facilities that dealt with not only drug but emotional related and mental related issues, and we decided, well, you know what, the community can absorb them and they can go into the private sector for help, and we found that that's turned out to be an absolute disaster. So you talk about a powder keg of people that have lost a job, are dealing with dependency of some sort, alcohol, drugs, whatever the case might be, instability in their life. Now, because they've lost the job, they can't afford to pay the rent, pay the mortgage, lose their home, wind up in the streets, oftentimes struggling with emotional issues, not always, but quite frequently mental health issues as well. And we want to either come up with very simplistic answers, build a tiny home, go get a tough shed over at the big box hardware store, and that'll take care of the problem. Or throw money at it and never keep accountability as to where the money's going or whether or not it's making any sort of a difference. And that's a real problem.
26: Exactly.
17: I want to take a time out and shift our focus, if we can, to a not altogether dissimilar issue when you talk about spending money in areas where it's not accounted for, or in this case, raising money in areas where it really isn't needed. But a little bit of political speak and economic sleight of hand, and boy, before you know it, local municipalities, counties, states can be racking in huge dollars, and then nobody's ever quite sure where the money exactly winds up. We'll talk about the game being played related to Medi-Cal and others. As our conversation today with Susan Shelley, the President of Communications for the Howard Jarvis Taxpayers Association, continues. Again, the study that we talked about a moment ago regarding the state and local government's failure to adequately address the money and the problem related to homeless funding in California, available at the Howard Jarvis website, hjta.org. hjta.org. We've shared examples, Susan, in the ways in which money is being spent without accountability. Let's talk about ways in which the money is being gathered without accountability. And one area seems to be this whole notion of sales tax increases and other measures that would address the so-called shortfall in health care. Now, I'm not suggesting that America doesn't have a health care issue. It certainly does. Lots of argument as to what that looks like and how to resolve it. But I think there's very little argument to be had in what is almost a bait and switch ploy, where proposals are being put together for propositions in local counties to increase sales taxes, all because we need extra money to close the financial gap for local hospitals and medical care, then to find out that, no, that's not really a thing. What's going on?
26: Well, the legislature in California would like to blame the Trump administration for everything that they have done themselves to California's budget. What they did is they expanded the population on Medi-Cal by extending it to every resident, regardless of immigration status, regardless of age, regardless of how long they've been in the state, regardless of everything. And the cost of this, they thought, would be $3 billion. It was very quickly budgeted at $6 billion. The last I saw, I think it was $12 or $13 billion. And then the governor closed the enrollment. Well, the counties are still faced with costs from people who are coming into the emergency rooms, but they can't bill the state for these new enrollees. They've decided to blame the Trump administration. And what is the Trump administration doing? Well, it's cracking down on some of the loopholes that some states, including California, have used to draw down more federal dollars through a gimmick by taxing and then paying back, and that when they pay it back, it's reimbursable by Medi-Cal or Medicaid. And they have used this gimmick to draw down about $12 billion extra, just about the amount that they need to provide health care to undocumented immigrants. So what is happening now? Well, they are trying to raise the sales tax in county after county. Santa Clara County did it in November on the special election ballot with Prop 50. And on the June 2nd ballot, Contra Costa County is trying to raise the sales tax, and Los Angeles County is trying to raise the sales tax. They say it's for health care, but they're all general taxes that can be spent on anything. And the reason they're general taxes is because those are easier to pass. Those only need a simple majority, whereas if they're dedicated to health care, it's going to need a two-thirds vote. That's the law. And for that reason, you've got this game going on where they're saying it's for health care, but it might not be. And also they're saying that it's the Trump administration's fault when it isn't. It's the California budget and how overextended it is. That's what's going on.
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14: I'm Dan Loney with Your Money Now. WNBA Commissioner Kathy Engelbert is retiring at the end of the current season. During her time leading the league, it has seen unprecedented growth, but also much criticism of her leadership from some of the players on things like compensation, officiating, harassment, and more. Viewership is up 450%, attendance about 70%, and the average value of a team is now around $460 million. Federal regulators are looking into Tesla's new steering wheel-free Cybercab to find out if it meets safety standards. The debut of the vehicle was last week in Austin, Texas, with customers able to book rides through its robo-taxi app. Tesla told the National Highway Traffic Safety Administration that the vehicle meets all applicable standards. Lululemon reported disappointing revenue results last quarter. It missed on revenue at $2.42 billion, but beat on earnings per share at $2.06. Wall Street closed for Labor Day. It'll reopen on Tuesday. That's your money now.
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0: With SRN News, I'm Bob Agnew in Washington. An Amazon cargo plane has crashed at Miami International Airport. Yesterday's accident killed at least five people. The accident is under investigation. U.S. Envoy Steve Witkoff and Jared Kushner say they held encouraging talks in Kiev. That's a stop they made after they went to Moscow and met with President Vladimir Putin, searching for an end to the more than four-year-old war now after Russia invaded. Ukrainian President Zelensky said the talks covered air defense, a winter package of support, and security guarantees. The accused ringleader of a cryptocurrency ring is headed for court in Washington, D.C. this week. The 22-year-old Malone Lamb, allegedly part of a network of young men in their late teens and early 20s, who managed to dupe a stranger out of more than $240 million worth of Bitcoin back in 2024. This is SRN News.
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5: Good afternoon, listeners. This is Ajay Sani on Business by the Bay. And today I'm really excited to be in studio with Clarice Somm. She's a speaking and presence coach with a lifelong background in singing, acting, and public performance, plus over a decade as a corporate learning strategist. Clarice helps speakers and professionals refine their voice, presence, and delivery for high-stakes moments. So good afternoon, Clarice. How are you doing?
6: Hello, I'm great. Thanks so much for having me today.
5: It's always exciting to have a guest. And when I bring guests, they have all different types of professions. When it comes to what you are doing, it's such a valuable proposition for business owners because we are selling all the time, no matter what we do, whether we are interacting with vendors or we are talking to our own team or we are talking outside investors, you name it. There is always some kind of a negotiation taking place. So I'm looking forward to this conversation. And one of the things that I would like to start with is, what made you decide to become a communications coach?
6: That's a great question. And I always, my mind goes a million different places at once. I really fell in love with coaching while I was in the corporate world. I was working in Big Four professional services. And I was coaching managers on things like how to deliver tough feedback and how to motivate their teams, how to delegate better. And really, those skills still come down to communication. And I really fell in love with the transformation I was able to get with them. And then coming out on my own, it was really looking at where does my professional experience and my personal experience intersect. And that's where I looked at this life of singing and performing. Being on stage taught me so much about how to command a room, how to amplify myself for an audience, and how to manage the pressure when you're in the spotlight and there's one opportunity to get it right. How do you keep your mind clear so that all your preparation can come through? That's really what brought me into this work.
5: Awesome. So every business is out there to solve a particular problem. Now, when it comes to your area, and specifically for you, when the clients come to you, what are some of the typical challenges they see? And then they decide, okay, hey, I need to talk to someone like you.
6: Yeah, absolutely. I put those challenges into three main buckets. The first one is their message clarity. Okay. A lot of people don't really have a way to pull together their thoughts and communicate it in a succinct and clear way. It's very natural for us to want to over-explain. And so the first thing that my clients come to me for is message clarity. How do we refine that? How do we fit it into a short period of time? A lot of times there's very strict time around how much we can share. So we really clarify that. The second one is, even when you know what to say, being able to deliver it in a way that doesn't feel scripted, that feels natural and authentic and engaging and memorable. So we work together on not just the what to say, but also how do you deliver it and how do you make sure that it lands with your audience and it resonates in the way that you're hoping. And then the third is, a lot of people come to me when they know, like, okay, I know what to say. I know I can deliver it well when I'm talking to someone I know,

0: when all eyes are on me. I get those sweaty palms and all of a sudden I blank on what I want to say and I start rambling or there's filler words. So how do we actually, what are those tools to manage the adrenaline and the nerves at those moments? A lot of times it doesn't hit until you're right in it. And at that point, if you don't have a plan, you're toast.
1: Right. And regarding the first point that you made, like making it concise, it's actually more difficult to do it because it's easier for us to keep going on and on.
0: Yes.
1: I think there was like Winston Churchill, if I remember correctly, once he gave a little bit of a lengthy speech, maybe it was 30 minutes or whatever, and then said, "No, I'm sorry, I couldn't spend enough time to make it short."
0: Yeah, it's true. It's true because a lot of times we want to give more words because we think we'll just keep explaining and keep adding layers. But what I find oftentimes is my clients will come to me with more than what they need to say. There's actually some repetition in there and you can actually tighten it up so that you get to that point faster. And it's much easier for your audience to remember than trying to remember all the layers that you thought they needed to know.
1: So when they are going through some of these things that you mentioned, I'm assuming that two things could happen. First, they may say that, okay, hey, I need to practice a little bit more and I need to do it so it's more do it myself scenario. Or they may come up and say that, okay, hey, I need to find someone who can help me.
0: Yeah.
1: The question is, when I come up with this thought process, let's say that I need to hire someone, how do I pick or find the right coach?
0: Yeah, coaching is one of those industries where it really comes down to a chemistry and understanding what you're looking for. I've met people who have a really clear idea in mind of what they want. Maybe they've witnessed that coach doing something and they were like, oh, I want to learn from that person. But I also think it's really important to pick a coach that understands your struggle on a personal level, especially when it comes to speaking coaches. Found that a lot of them are very prescriptive, right? There's a lot of rules around public speaking, whether you come from Toastmasters or even a large scale corporate training, is this is how you gesture or not gesture. Don't use your filler words and make sure your eye contact works like this. They're all great practices. They are all ways to elevate yourself as a speaker. And it can become even more constrictive and it adds to that pressure, right? Very few speaking coaches actually work with people on the nerves and the pressure. And so finding somebody that really understands what you've been through and can help you peel away those layers, not in a everybody has to speak exactly like this, but how do we pull out your authentic style and your natural way of coming across and just amplify the best parts of yourself? And so I think that's where that chemistry comes in, is if you can connect with a person and really feel that's what they're working towards with you, rather than just, I'm going to give you all these rules to follow and then catch you every time you step outside of that.
1: Good point. So if we talk specifically about you, does it make sense if, I know we are short on time overall and you may have a overall very extensive process, but is, I'm just thinking, will the listeners benefit if you can explain a little bit what your process is?
0: Yeah, absolutely. I consider myself a strategic rehearsal partner.
1: Okay.
0: So speaking to your point before about this can be done on our own, it absolutely can. If you are coming up on a big speaking moment and you want to make sure that you're prepared, definitely rehearse it out loud. I recommend filming yourself. Because then you can watch it back and you can watch it from the perspective of the audience and you can see, okay, I like the way this looks. I don't like the way this sounds. Let me try something different. And then you can tweak and iterate from there. Working with someone like me saves you the time of having to review that recording and make your own decisions and tweak and iterate. You're actually working with somebody who's already watching you from the audience perspective and thinking, what can we do to amplify this and improve upon it? And so we're able to be collaborative and figure out, what are you trying to convey here? What is it that you really want the audience to remember? What is it you want them to feel as you walk away? These are all questions you can ask yourself as you're preparing. And I know from experience, it's hard to do this stuff in a vacuum. Sometimes we're watching something and, oh, I think it might be okay. Or gosh, it's really hard to watch myself and not just get stuck on all of the insecurities that I have. Is that what the audience is hyper-focusing on? Probably not, but mm-hmm. it can be helpful to just have another outside objective perspective that's in it for the interest of helping you improve. Our friends and family can help us do this too. But again, from personal experience, the ones closest to us are not always able to deliver the feedback that we really need. Sometimes they're overly harsh and sometimes they're overly validating. So finding that objective source, it really saves you a lot of time and pressure than just trying to prepare alone.
1: Makes perfect sense. And in terms of the people that you help, are there specific types that they are in a certain industry, or is there a profile, or you are helping pretty much all types?
0: Yeah, I probably get in trouble with some of the marketers by saying that I don't necessarily have one ideal profile. I've helped a lot of people in the tech industry. I would say it's less about the industry and more about the type of person. Okay. People who are a little bit more introverted tend to find my type of support more valuable, mm-hmm. just because they don't necessarily thrive when there's more visibility on them, when there's more people. People who are a little bit more shy or reserved, or really highly technical brains that want a little bit of support of connecting more emotionally. People are going to remember how you made them feel before they remember what you said. So being able to connect emotionally to your message is really important. And people who aren't necessarily as natural in that realm tend to find my support more useful. Though I also work with performers as well, who just, again, they want that feedback. They want to know what's landing and what's working. People who are always looking at how can I improve? They have a strong growth mindset. It's another really good fit for someone like me, because there's always things we can do to improve in this space, right? It's not necessarily, okay, do these three things and you're done. You're a perfect public speaker. You never have to work on it again. It's all muscles.
1: So just to continue the point you just made, what is an ideal duration for engagement with you?
0: That's a really good question, because I feel like I've been all over the map with people, because I have people who come to me in the 11th hour and mm-hmm. they have something coming up within that week. They just need that last little bit of support. Mm-hmm. I need someone to tell me what's working, what to improve, and help me manage those nerves. And that's great for a one-off. And we could do that in 60 to 90 minutes, right? And you'll walk away feeling really good about that one piece. If you're looking for refinement over time, maybe you are speaking on a regular basis, whether it's to teams or at conferences, whatever it is, and you really just want to feel more secure as a public speaker, I'd say finding a coach that you can stick with and meet with at least semi-regularly, every couple weeks or so. Over the course of 3 to 6 months, you're mm-hmm. really going to see more deep-seated changes. It's no longer just focused on this specific talk or this specific moment, but more, what does the larger journey look like, right? Like, we'll have moments that go really well and we'll have moments that don't go really well. We can learn from both of them. Working with a coach that can help you integrate those lessons so that you're always pushing yourself forward, eventually, much like working with a personal trainer, you'll be able to go and do certain workouts on your own. You won't necessarily need someone telling you exactly what exercises to do. So yeah, I would say that 3 to 6 month time frame to really see long-term changes.
1: Got it. And when you start the engagement, you try to work on all the three areas that you mentioned. That's the best scenario, because you mentioned that people come at the 11th hour. So maybe at that time, they are not in a position to really change the content that much.
0: Yes. Yes, that's so true. The people who come to me in the last minute, as a coach, I'm very careful to only give them feedback that it will actually be useful, because at that point, you don't want to make a lot of changes to your content. You don't even want to drastically change how you're delivering it. You really just want to deepen the connection from where you are. But yes, starting earlier means we can shape that message around what is that feeling that you want to leave the audience with. And you can shape your delivery around what that message is. The earlier you can start on that, working with somebody, the better. Because it does give you a lot more opportunity to tweak and iterate mm-hmm. versus coming at the 11th hour.
1: Yeah. And in today's world, there is in-person speaking mm-hmm. opportunities, and then there are also online presentations. So you help with both?
0: Absolutely. Yeah. And my work also, I will meet with people virtually, and I have a small space in my home backyard where people can come and work with me in person too, because everybody's a little bit different. Some people will feel more comfortable in person than they will on camera. Some people are going to be the other way around. Somebody can be really dynamic and memorable in person, and then when they get on camera, it seems like something just disappears and they don't know how to connect. Again, this is something that I pulled from my performing career. As an artist, I've had live performances and I've had film performances. So learning the differences between those and how do you work with the camera versus a live audience to make sure that connection is at the forefront.
1: And I guess different people will take it differently. If I look back at me, myself, I feel more comfortable when I'm in person, talking to people in person. I do it online. There are a lot of meetings and all those kind of things. And sometimes we are presenting, but I feel it's harder online to have serious engagement as you can have in person.
0: It absolutely is. There are a lot of tools that have surfaced for us, online reactions, and it's much more commonplace to see people on camera these days. But I think what happens when you're virtual is you're really missing that live feedback.
1: Yeah.
0: Energy can be felt in a room, right? It's the way people breathe. It's the way they look at you. It's the way they smile when you say something, or you can see those reactions. And even if you can't see your audience, right? Like if you're in the spotlight and they're in the dark, you can't necessarily see all that, but there's still something that you can feel in the room. And that's really missing virtually, and something that I work with people on, and I've had to learn for myself over time, is how do you create and feel that energy for yourself so that you can deliver the same on camera as you would to that live audience.
1: Mm-hmm. And what are some of the things that you hear your clients say about you, that the kind of benefits they receive by working with you?
0: I would say the number one thing that people talk about is how I help them to feel more calm and grounded. There's a lot of frantic energy that comes up, especially with the pressure of, I need to make this sale, I need to get this reaction or this outcome. And they find that through working with me, both in the practice space and also the tools that I provide to them, that they're able to just feel more secure and calm and trust themselves in that moment a little bit more. It almost sounds cliche, but a lot of people say that working with me helps them with their confidence. Again, it's not just, what do I need to do to improve? But also getting the feedback on, oh, this is actually working. Oh, I didn't realize that was such a great idea. Again, having that experienced and objective perspective to help you hold on to what is working and refine the areas that aren't landing as well. People just find that they are feeling more confident as public speakers. They're feeling more secure when they're in a highly visible moment. And I don't think that they stress about those moments nearly as much. They feel, dare I say, even enjoy them a little bit more than before working with me.
1: That's pretty awesome. So, Clarice, when it comes to nervousness or anxiety, or is it good to have a little bit, because that shows that you care?
0: Yeah, I think that nerves are not necessarily something bad that need to be banished. I agree with you. I've always found that anxiety and nerves mean that I care deeply about something. And it doesn't have to be to the point that you're stressing and that you feel uncomfortable. It's a very fine line between nerves and excitement. It's actually the same energy. It's just how we frame it. But that same energy can still feel life or death if we don't have tools to just harness it and redirect it. So I'm never going to promise that we're going to eliminate nerves. This is more about how do we use those nerves? How do we use that energy to our benefit rather than trying to eliminate it?
1: Right. And you are running some workshops on a regular basis. Is that correct?
0: I do run workshops. I wouldn't say I'm running the workshops on a regular basis. What you'd be thinking of my open mic, which I run on a monthly
1: basis. Okay, okay.
0: It's a free event. I do provide a quick tip or some ideas at the top of that just to give people to think about as they're speaking. But I started this specifically because I know that so many of us are expected to show up to these moments and be ready to go. And we don't really have an opportunity to practice what it feels when we're nervous, when we're not feeling great that day, or just, I would like to see what a group of people, like how they react to this before I deliver it in front of the audience where their opinion really matters. As a singer, I found so much growth when I started regularly going to open mics. There's a piano bar in San Francisco that I love to sing at. Shout out to Martoonies. And just getting those repetitions was so valuable because it wasn't always my best performance, but there was always another try. And I started to realize that even when things weren't perfect, there were reactions I was getting that I didn't expect. And it gave me permission to let go a little bit more. And so that's why I started this networking open mic, is more for professionals and business people to have that same opportunity to try something out, to iterate a little bit and get some feedback in a safe and supportive environment, so that when they do have to deliver it to an audience that's a little bit more strict, they already have a little bit of muscle memory built in.
1: Got it. So how do we join your open mic sessions?
0: The best way to join the networking open mic is to follow me on LinkedIn.
1: Okay.
0: Because I share that event there every month. Or you can connect with me on my website as well, and I'd be more than happy to send an invitation.
1: Got it. So for the benefit of our listeners, can you please share your website?
0: Yes.
1: Yes. Your LinkedIn profile, what to search?
0: Yes. So my website is coachingbyclarice.com. And on LinkedIn, you'll find me under Clarice Nicole, though the psalm will be in parentheses. I decided a while ago, especially since my last name is mispronounced a lot, to use my middle name. So you'll often find me under Clarice Nicole, Nicole with an H, and Clarice with two S's and an E, because my parents like to keep life interesting.
1: So it is C-L-A-R-I-S-S-E.
0: Correct.
1: So it's coachingbyclarice.com.
0: Correct.
1: So listeners, if you're interested in the open mic sessions or want to get in touch with Clarice, that's the website, and you can also connect with her on LinkedIn.
0: Yes.
1: So what do you typically cover in those open mic? What's the format?
0: Yeah, so they've been running about 45 to 60 minutes. And again, I talk about a tip at the top, whether it's something to enhance your delivery or to clarify your message or a tool to help harness those nerves. So it falls into one of those three buckets. And then I open up the floor to everybody there. You usually get 1 to 2 minutes to share anything you want. It could be a product demo. It could be an introduction or an elevator pitch. It could be opening lines of a talk or a story that you think would benefit your clients. Anything that you want to practice in that time. And then after that, everybody in the room shares something that resonated with them about what you said. So you're getting instant feedback, understanding what are some of the things that are working. It's definitely a space where we're focused on keeping it positive.
1: Okay.
0: So everybody has that opportunity. And then at the end, if there's time left over, sometimes I will give people an opportunity to do a second round. Maybe there's something else they want to practice, or they want to try it a slightly different way. Or we also open it up to Q&A, and then people can ask their questions and I'm more than happy to answer them.
1: That's great. Sounds very valuable.
0: Thank you.
1: So we are coming towards the end of the show. Couple of quick questions I have. One is, you mentioned a few times that you share certain tips. Today, would you like to share something that people can resonate and say that, okay, this is useful and they may use it?
0: Yeah, absolutely. The number one tip that my clients say makes a big difference for them is the breath work that we do. As a singer, I know that the breath is what powers our voice. So as a speaker, you want to make sure that you're breathing. And when I say breathing, I'm really talking about deep breathing that fills the diaphragm. So not just filling the chest, but all the way down into the diaphragm, which is like a balloon at the base of your lungs. In addition to powering our voice, giving it all of that warmth and steadiness and confidence, our breath is also the fastest way to calm our nervous system. So I work with my clients on slow, regulated breathing. We're controlling the pace of that breath. So we're sending signals to our nervous system that we're safe, and that will instantly start to calm the energy in our body and allows us to deliver with more confidence and authority. And it keeps our mind clear so that we remember what we wanted to say.
1: Cool. That's very interesting. And yeah, I've heard singers talk about breathing a lot. And you're suggesting that good speakers, they use that to their advantage when it comes to speaking. And I guess when we breathe it more oxygen into the body, it helps people feel more relaxed.
0: Yeah, absolutely. Again, you'll hear yoga teachers talk about this. You see it in sports a lot too. Like that mm-hmm. slow regulated breathing is actually sending signals to our nervous system. And it's one of the easiest things to forget.
1: Yeah.
0: Are all of the best speakers using this? That I can't say because I haven't spoken with all of them, but I know what a difference it makes when I'm on stage. And when I started using these techniques before a big moment, made a massive difference on how I was able to show up.
1: Cool. So last question, Lorise. You interact with quite a few business people as part of your work. What do you think is or can be a critical factor when it comes to success or not be so successful?
0: In my work, I see the power of clear communication every day. The number of people that I come across who are rambling or just can't seem to string their thoughts together in a really understandable or memorable way. They might have a lot of energy around it, mm-hmm. but if your audience can't remember what you're saying, you're going to miss out on a lot of opportunities. So I definitely see the value of being a strong communicator, being able to speak to your audience and really prioritize what is it that they need to hear versus what is it that I feel compelled to say.
1: Got it. Awesome. Thank you so much for your time, Lorise. We are pretty much on top of our allocated time, but it was very useful and I really enjoyed this conversation.
0: Likewise, Ajay. Thank you so much for having me. I really appreciate it.
1: My pleasure.
2: I'm Dan Loney with Your Money Now. WNBA Commissioner Kathy Engelbert is retiring at the end of the current season. During her time leading the league, it has seen unprecedented growth, but also much criticism of her leadership from some of the players on things like compensation, officiating, harassment, and more. Viewership is up 450%, attendance about 70%, and the average value of a team is now around $460 million. Federal regulators are looking into Tesla's new steering wheel-free Cybercab to find out if it meets safety standards. The debut of the vehicle was last week in Austin, Texas, with customers able to book rides through its robo-taxi app. Tesla told the National Highway Traffic Safety Administration that the vehicle meets all applicable standards. Lululemon reported disappointing revenue results last quarter. It missed on revenue at $2.42 billion, but beat on earnings per share at $2.06. Wall Street closed for Labor Day. It'll reopen on Tuesday. That's Your Money Now.
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6: Breaking news this hour at Town Hall. I'm Bob Agnew in Washington. An Amazon cargo plane has crashed at Miami International Airport, killing at least five people.
7: Authorities say the Boeing 767 overran a runway Sunday afternoon after arriving from San Juan, Puerto Rico, striking vehicles and bursting into flames. Three people were critically injured. Two others suffered less serious injuries. The pilot and co-pilot were trapped aboard. More than 60 rescue units responded. The National Transportation Safety Board is sending a team to investigate. Ken Lorman reporting.
8: Dallas is tightening security ahead of this week's landmark Republican midterm convention that includes canceling permits for a planned anti-Trump protest nearby the venue. Dallas officials have revoked permits for a September 10th demonstration near the Republican convention where President Trump and Vice President Vance are expected to appear. U.S. envoys Steve Witkoff and Jared Kushner say they have held encouraging talks in Kiev, Witkoff telling reporters after the talks.
9: My job and Jared's job together is to bring the parties together, to narrow the issues between them, to create good communication channels, and hopefully we began that process constructively, and we're confident that there'll be a good resolution here.
8: And Ukrainian President Vladimir Zelensky said the talks covered air defense, a winter package of support, as well as some security guarantees. Russian invasion of Ukraine just over 4 years ago, with no sign of it ending anytime soon. The accused ringleader of a cryptocurrency gang is on his way to court in Washington, D.C. this week to answer for his alleged crimes. 22-year-old Malone Lamb was allegedly part of a network of very young men in their late teens or early 20s who use their tech skills to dupe a stranger out of more than $240 million worth of Bitcoin back in 2024. More of these stories at Town Hall.
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5: Palo Alto, San Francisco.
11: I'm Stuart Varney, and this is the Fox Business Report.
12: The National Retail Federation says spending on back-to-school and college is expected to rise to a record of nearly $147 billion this year. However, shoppers are searching for cheaper supplies. Target says it's held or cut prices on 95% of its school supplies. Walmart says 14 key items are priced less than 2019, and those prices are resonating with customers. Walmart CEO John Furner says he's pleased with response to its back-to-school and back-to-college sales, though he says it's a softer consumer environment than in February. Dick's Sporting Goods says demand has cooled for its most expensive athletic footwear styles, and Best Buy says strong computer sales boosted its summer quarter. That's your Fox Business Report. I'm Jenny Coselda. Invested in you.
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17: Good afternoon, fellow investors, and welcome to the Friday, September 4th, 2026 edition of InvestTalk. I'm your host, Luke Guerrero, and I'll be with you over the next 45 minutes before we send ourselves off into what is hopefully a relaxing long weekend. Yes, that's a reminder. We will be having a best-of show on Monday because it is a market holiday. Still encourage you to check it out, hear some great questions, and hopefully some great answers as well. With that being said, before we talk about today's market performance and run down those show topics, let's tackle this caller question now.
18: Hi, this is Dave calling from Fremont, inquiring about Broadcom, AVGO, wondering if it's a good time to add into the position, currently below its 200-day moving average. But my understanding was it looks like it has some good forward guidance. Love to hear your answer. Thanks.
17: Let's take a look at Broadcom, ticker AVGO. It's a name that we actually used to hold in a couple of our strategies for our clients. It is a semiconductor and infrastructure software company. So they design these custom AI accelerators or ASICs for hyperscalers like Google, like Meta, OpenAI, plus they also, on the side, do networking chips, enterprise software, and they have been one of the primary picks and shovel plays for the AI infrastructure build-out. Now, the company is slightly positive year-to-date, up 3.41%, though down 14% over the past 3 months. Over the past year, it's only up 16.92, coming off of a 2023, 2024, and 2025, where it was up 99, 107, and 49%, respectively. They recently reported earnings, and nearly as recent can be, because it was September 2nd. Revenue was up 86% year over year. That was a beat. GAAP net income was up 216%. Diluted EPS was up 215%. I mean, it's a company whose margins have held pretty steady, actually expanded a bit, because EBIT margin has been on the march up from 29.6 in 2024 up to 40.9 in 2025, projected to be 66.8 this upcoming year. So you're seeing this revenue growth. You're seeing net income growth. You're seeing free cash flow darn near double from $26 billion to $48 billion. And you're seeing margins expand. Everything seems to be good to me there. Yet in spite of this, you know, the stock fell a little bit post-earnings, clawed its way back slightly. It didn't fall off too much. Now, in terms of guidance, which you mentioned, Q4 2026 revenue was guided up 93%, so slightly below the analyst consensus. So even though they guided higher, it was lower than what the market expected. Still, their core business, AI semiconductor revenue, expected to reach $21.7 billion in a quarter. That's up 236% year over year. And they declared a solid dividend, about 65 cents per share. Now, for the past 6 months, I mean, the stock has really been, for the most part, consolidating. It jettisoned up to about $430 per share back in May, and then it's been slightly down, trading about $357 right now. Now, I think that you can't deny it was a blowout quarter. Right, they had massive revenue growth, they had a huge 35% EPS beat, and most importantly, in my opinion, they had massive record free cash flow. But the forward guidance was kind of shy of what people expected. It's a reminder that in the AI trade, the size of the beat matters far less than whether the next quarter's bar keeps climbing at the same pace that investors have come to expect. And the more you have these blowout quarters, the more that difference matters there. I would even say it's cheap. I mean, it's trading at 20 times price to forward-looking earnings. You know, I think it's wanting for a catalyst in the near term. I still think it's a great picks and shovels play and not too expensive, albeit not cheap. So I think Broadcom's a solid name. It's instrumental in the build-out, ticker AVGO. Thanks for the call. Well, yesterday we had a solid discussion, and by discussion I mean just me talking to myself, about the Fed rate hike chances in September, and if the warning Kevin Warsh gave in Jackson Hole was just bluster or bit of a game changer. We also answered a listener question on Tyson Foods, ticker TSN. So if you want to hear the answer to that question or hear more about my discussion on the Fed rate hike expectations, I encourage you to check out yesterday's episode of Invest Talk. Remember, the best way to never miss an episode is to subscribe wherever you get your podcasts. On to today, where we have a bit of a gear shift, I would say, in a focus point, because we're going to be talking about Gen Z and their proclivity for sports betting rather than investing. It is, in a lot of ways, a ticking time bomb for retirement savings, because a new survey found that 52% of Gen Z investors have redirected money earmarked for investing into sports betting. That's a pretty startling figure. In a lot of ways, reveals a generational shift in how young people think about risk as well as wealth building. So this trend has serious long-term implications for retirement readiness, but also for financial markets as well. Also got a couple other important stories to bring you today, including one on the great rent divergence between different geographical areas. Another story on student loans, and should we have time at the end of the show, the 23-hour trading day. We also have some voice bank calls ready to play, including one on the State Street Spider S&P 500 ETF Trust, so this ticker SPY, and another on 529 plans. We also have some questions that came in from the comment section of the Invest Talk YouTube channel. Going into break, please remember you can call anytime and leave your questions on the Invest Talk voice bank. And if you're listening right now, VR live streamer on AM 1220 in the Bay Area, you can call now at 888-99-CHART. When we come back, we'll talk about today's market activity.
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17: 888-99-CHART is the number if you want to get through live before the long holiday weekend. Before we answer another listener question, why don't we dive into the market today, where stocks reversed some of the gains we saw the past couple days. That's right, the Dow was down 51 bips, S&P 500 down 38, NASDAQ down 29. Russell 2000, though, finished positive 25 basis points on the day. Now, the S&P and NASDAQ, in spite of this, and really in spite of how we started off the week, still locked some pretty modest weekly gains. Some of the names that have struggled or continuing to struggle. Software, a big struggler. Tesla not doing particularly well today. Energy, insurance names amongst the worst performers on the day. At the same time, we saw a bit of a resurgence from semis, from memory names, from networking and communication names, from building products, housing-related retail names. On the bond side, treasuries, a bit mixed. You did see some curve flattening. Short-end yields were up 2 to 3 basis points, though did come off of the highs we saw earlier in the trading session. Dollar index up 20 bips, gold off 1.4, silver down 1.4 as well, and crude oil up about 20 basis points on the day. Now, overall, it was kind of a whipsaw of the week, you know, or rather of a week. The market really ending on a bit of a defensive note, with breadth pretty solidly negative. And of course, this comes on the heel of what was a very strong, certainly stronger than expected, August jobs report. But it's kind of unclear if any of that is going to have a huge impact on September FOMC, especially because we get CPI data out next week. And the current narrative is seemingly focused on what we talked about yesterday and what Warsh talked about last Friday, which is persistently above target inflation. Other than that report, you know, it was a pretty quiet session, not much news ahead of the Labor Day weekend. We did get some earnings, notably software's results, pretty underwhelming. And then from a geopolitical front, nothing really incremental when it comes to the U.S.-Iran conflict. Now, diving in a little bit to that jobs report, August non-farm payrolls employment was up 162,000, well ahead of the 55,000 consensus and certainly ahead of July's 21,000 number, which was revised up to 23,000. The unemployment rate held steady at 4.1% as expected. Labor force participation actually ticked up after we've seen some consecutive drops. Average hourly earnings up 30 bips month over month was in line with consensus following that soft July number we saw. So overall, very resilient economy, very resilient labor market, maybe giving the Fed a little bit more room to hike rates. Looking ahead to next week, I know I've mentioned it a couple times. I'll do it one more time. The market is closed on Monday for the Labor Day holiday. Tuesday, we're getting NFIB, small business optimism, New York Fed inflation expectations, and consumer credit. Weekly ADP private payrolls is out on Wednesday. PPI and claims the highlight on Thursday. And CPI and preliminary University of Michigan consumer sentiment, as well as inflation expectations, cap off the week on Friday. All right, looks like we got plenty of time. So why don't we answer a listener question now?
20: Hey, guys. I have a daughter. She's almost 1 year old. And I'm looking to start saving money for her. And I'm just wondering what the best options that would be. I've heard you guys talk about 529 plans before. I'm just wondering if I go that route, you could just give like a 30-second overview of what that entails. I think I've heard on the program before that you can actually buy a 529 plan from any state. You don't have to actually live in that state. And if that's the case, could you just go over one or two options, which ones would be the best states to go with? Thanks. Love what you guys do. Appreciate it.
17: 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It doesn't have to be your immediate child. 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You don't have a state residency requirement. 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
2: I'm Dan Loney with Your Money Now. Adobe has announced who will be its next CEO. Anil Chakravarthy, who is president of the company's customer experience orchestration and worldwide field operations, will fill the role. He takes over for Shantanu Narayan, who announced earlier this year that he would be stepping down to become executive chairman. KFC has named its first ever global chief brand officer. It is Amy Ellis-Durini, and she will jump into the role on November 1st. Parent company Yum Brands unveiled a new brand identity for the Chicken Jane back in June. That'll include redesigned stores and a revamped menu. New Apple CEO John Ternus telling Apple employees a huge launch is coming this week, and it comes as the tech giant gets ready for its annual hardware event. Some reports say there could be more than 10 new devices announced, including the foldable iPhone. Wall Street is closed today for Labor Day and will reopen Tuesday.
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17: After roughly 4 years of falling or flat rents, U.S. apartment rents have turned positive, up 90 basis points year over year in August, with occupancy at 95.5%. Now, that's the eighth monthly increase of 2026. And the supply wave that broke the rental market seems to be ending. Completions dropped to about 340,200 units in the year through Q2. That's the first time below the decade average in about 3 years. The pipeline of new apartments that flooded Sunbelt markets from 22 to 25, it's drying up. Fewer starts, higher construction costs, and also importantly, tighter lending standards. That has choked off future supply. Meanwhile, demand absorbed about 271,300 units. That's below the decade average of 340,000, but still strong enough that occupancy is climbing. But the national number, and we talk about all the time how large-scale data, the top line doesn't tell you much. Same situation here. The national number hides a split that's getting genuinely extreme. San Francisco rents are up 14%. San Jose, 8.7. Virginia Beach, 6.5. These markets are where very little new supply was built because local regulation, NIMBYs, high construction costs, all those things tend to keep developers out. And when things are scarce and there's demand, I don't got to tell you what happens. Prices go up. On the other side, you have places like San Antonio with occupancy at just 93%. Rents are down 3.7. Charlotte, Tampa, Houston, down nearly 2%. These are markets that built incredibly aggressively during the pandemic. Now they're drowning in supply. Houston has $358.9 million of apartments with CMBS loans in special servicing. Independent landlords. Their on-time collections nationally are 83.2%. Multifamily NOI growth is down to 1.8. So that's a bit of a dichotomy there. The same asset class that is producing 14% rent growth in one area and special servicing transfers in another. Geography is doing more work than sector right now. If you own a REIT or if you own a rental property, multifamily isn't really a single trade anymore. It's two completely different markets wearing the same label. And this matters a lot for, yes, your portfolio, especially if you own a multifamily home. But it matters for inflation and the Fed. Shelter is about a third of CPI. It's 3.2% year-over-year increase in July was roughly two-thirds of the entire monthly CPI increase. So if completions keep falling while demand holds, and that's kind of what the data is suggesting, does shelter inflation reaccelerate in 27? Because if it does, the Fed's 2% target, say bye-bye. And that changes everything about the rate path. Now, if you're a renter wondering whether the wait and rent trade still works, depends where you are. If you're in the overbuilt Sun Belt, yes. Rents are flat to falling. Concessions are all over the place. Landlords are competing for tenants. In coastal markets, rents are surging. The math is shifting. The rent savings that made waiting attractive are being eaten by 8 to 14% annual increases. And at some point, the wait and rent trade becomes the we're paying more every single year trade. Let's keep things going and roll in another listener question now.
3: Hi, this is Daniel from Crosby, Texas, calling about the stock ticker HRB, H&R Block. Was interested in your thoughts on this one, and what do you think is a good entry point? Thank you.
17: H&R Block, ticker HRB, is the, how big is this guy now? It's a consumer services company, so they do tax return preparation, so the big competitor to TurboTax Intuit. It's a far smaller company than Intuit. It's about $6.2 billion in its market cap. Had a bit of a drawdown heading into 2026, and then kind of flatlined for a little bit, but it's been doing really well this year. Specifically in the last 3 months, it's up 30.93% in the past 3 months. It's up 12.57% year to date. Revenue looked pretty solid last quarter. That was up 3.1%. That was a beat. Adjusted EPS, that was a beat by roughly 3 to 7%. Revenue guidance held steady. EBITDA guidance held steady. I think one of the best things that came out of the most recent guidance is a dividend raise of about 10%. That certainly was a boon for the stock. And the stock had already run up about 17.4% over the month heading into earnings, which in a lot of ways outpaced not only the overall market, but the industry. Post earnings, there was a huge pop. It kind of drew down a little bit. This is a little rough, right? They had a genuinely strong finish to their record fiscal year, and the market rewarded it, but the guided jump in the effective tax rate next year will probably make 2027 EPS growth look more modest on paper, meaning the underlying business, although it looks strong this year, is likely to snap back a little bit to reality in the coming year. And that's why this thing's trading at 8x price to forward-looking earnings. So it's had a run. Nothing really exciting in my mind. That is ticker HRB, H&R Block. All right, folks, when we come back, more answers to your finance and investment questions.
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7: With SRN News, I'm Bob Agnew in Washington. An Amazon cargo plane has crashed at Miami International Airport, killing at least five people.
8: Authorities say the Boeing 767 overran a runway Sunday afternoon after arriving from San Juan, Puerto Rico, striking vehicles and bursting into flames.
7: And that is Ken Lorman, who says there's also an update on the ongoing investigation.
8: The plane overran a runway at Miami International Airport, and flights were paused at the busy travel hub. Plumes of black smoke poured from it. The Federal Aviation Administration says the aircraft was heading into Florida from San Juan, Puerto Rico. Videos and images show the plane stopped beyond the airport runway as smoke billowed into the air.
7: That is Ken Lorman reporting. U.S. Envoy Steve Witkoff and Jared Kushner say they held encouraging talks in Kiev about trying to end the war with Moscow.
9: On behalf of President Trump, Steve and I are going to be doing everything we can.
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1: Betterment published the results of its 2026 retail investor survey recently. What they did is they polled 1,000 U.S. retail investors across four generations. And one number, which we've already teased a couple times here, gave me a bit of a pain in my chest. 52% of Gen Z, and I'm using air quotes, you can't see them, investors, said that they have redirected money originally intended for investing into sports gambling. In the past year, actually redirected it. Money that was supposed to go into a brokerage account or a retirement fund ended up on a sports book. 26% describe sports betting as a deliberate component of their long-term financial strategy. Now I'm rubbing my head. 14% redirect funds multiple times per month. And only 34% of respondents who are Gen Z do not participate in any form of sports wagering at all. Two-thirds of the youngest investing generation isn't investing. They're gambling. Now, it's not all their money, but it's still an important portion here. Broadly speaking, gambling is doing fine in America. Americans legally bet nearly $167 billion on sports in 2025 alone. That's up from $13 billion in 2019. 7 years, 1,200% difference. That is, in a lot of ways, an industry that has now captured a public. Now, I want to be careful here. I don't want to be the guy yelling at clouds, right? Every generation makes financial mistakes. A lot of boomers loaded up on individual stocks in the 90s. Gen X day traded their savings during the dot-com bubble. Millennials, a lot of them chased crypto and bought those NFTs. Every generation has its version of, I think this is going to be different, I figured out a shortcut. But sports betting is kind of structurally different from those mistakes. When you buy a stock, even a speculative one, even if you're over concentrated and under diversified, you own a fractional piece of a business. If the business does well, you do well. Over time, equities as an asset class have returned roughly 10% annually. There's positive expected value there. The house does not take a cut of your upside. You don't need to be right 52.4% of the time just to break even. Gambling's the opposite. The sports book takes a margin on every bet. The VIG, or the juice, typically 4.5 to 10% of the wager. To break even against the VIG, you need to win about 52.4% of your bets on standard odds. Professional sports bettors, the ones who do this for a living, with teams of analysts and proprietary models, average like 53 to 55% win rates. The average recreational bettor wins about 45% of the time. So you can see the math here is intentionally, deliberately designed to take your money. Slowly, but reliably. The compounding cost, too, of diverting even modest amounts? If you're one of these people, you're not going to want to hear it, because if you're 22 years old and you take $200 a month from investing into sports betting, that's $2,400 a year. If instead you invested it at the market's historical 10% average annual return, in 40 years at age 62, that $200 a month has become approximately $1.3 million. Not 2,400 times 40, that's 9,600 or 96,000. $1.3 million. That is compounding you are giving up. And because sports betting has a negative expected value, the $200 a month is not growing. It's being ground down. Sarah Levy, Betterment CEO, said it directly. When a prediction market or sports book starts to feel like a retirement strategy, we have a problem. And I'd go even further. It's not starts to feel like. 26% of Gen Z already treats it that way. The problem isn't something out in the future. The problem is in a lot of ways now.

0: And the social media angle has absolutely amplified the damage. 60% of Gen Z gets their financial news from social media, up from 45% in 2024. Only 21% cited a financial advisor. Social media is where sportsbook ads are heavy, where betting influencers show off their wins without disclosing their losses, and where the line between investment content and gambling promotion has been completely erased. TikTok doesn't distinguish between a video explaining dollar cost averaging and one showing a $50,000 parlay hitting. They are served by the exact same algorithm, and the gamification of finance and financialization of gambling have merged into a single ecosystem, with Gen Z clearly the target audience. Northwestern Mutual found that 80% of Gen Z respondents who feel financially behind and are investing in speculative assets believe those investments will help them reach their goals faster than traditional methods. 80%. They believe it works better than the thing that actually, over time, has proven to work. It is far likely that you listening out there are not a member of Gen Z, because there are more people who are not Gen Z than there are that are Gen Z. So if you're a parent or a grandparent listening, I think this is a conversation worth having with those in your life that are Gen Z. Not a lecture, especially kids don't want to be lectured. But talk about the math. Talk about the risks, about what $200 a month actually becomes over 40 years. Because the sportsbooks are spending billions of dollars to make sure nobody hears that. And if the people who care about these people who are gambling away their life savings don't tell them, nobody's going to. Let's keep things moving and segue back to the InvestTalk Voice Bank, 888-99-CHART.
1: Hey, InvestTalk, real quick observation. Really love y'all's bumper music. I dig it. Okay, so I'm in my late 50s. I have a mix of SPY along with individual stocks in areas like metals, energy, defense, and technology. I usually try not to put more than about 5% into any one stock. My question is, should I be putting more of my money into SPY and keeping my individual stock picks as a smaller part of the portfolio? And if so, what would be a good percentage split? Appreciate the show, guys. I'll listen to the podcast for the answer. Have a good day.
0: That's a great question, and I wish I had 7 hours to answer this, because there's a lot that I want to dissect here. So the first thing is you're describing essentially what's a core satellite strategy. You have your core holdings, it's your diversified ETF, and then you have your satellite holdings. Your goal is to invest in things that might be more oriented towards growth, a bit riskier, and then have the correlations between that and all your assets in the S&P ETF lower your overall risk profile. Something we've talked about a lot, though, that I think is missed, is that the S&P 500 is, yes, less risky than its parts, but it's become less and less a diversified ETF now. Meaning, I think the argument that the S&P itself is your core can be a little flawed. So much of the index is tied up in tech. So much of the index is tied up in seven names, that it isn't your father's index. And so I would argue your core holding should be even more broadly diversified, should be more oriented towards names that aren't just the Mag 7 or the AI names of the day. I think the answer to this question also depends wholly on how old you are, your risk tolerance level. But I think the point I want to hammer home here is, don't consider the S&P to be the safe part of your portfolio. I've said this so many times on the show to clients. One of the most uncertain things about investing isn't what your return is going to be, but it's when you need your money. Somebody who did everything right heading into 2008 and needed their money in January 2009 were out of luck, because volatility in your portfolio matters. So lowering your overall risk is critical when deciding what the core of your portfolio is going to be. Thanks for the call. It is Friday, and on Fridays, I like to run down some key benchmark numbers for you. The 2-year treasury yield is at 4.37. Last week it was 4.36. 243 weeks ago it was 64 basis points. The 10-year, 4.77 today. For perspective, last week it was 4.73. 241 weeks back it was 1.762. Gold, $44.13 per ounce today. That is $42 less than last week. 57 weeks ago, it was $33.48, and 236 weeks back, it was $18.06. Silver, $65.81 per ounce. That is 57 cents less than last week. 134 weeks ago, it was $22.80, and looking back 234 weeks, silver was $23.94. Oil, $90.84 per barrel. That is $7.44 higher than last week. 102 weeks ago, it was $67.79. 144 weeks back, it was $74.30. And 243 weeks ago, it was $66.62. National average for a gallon of regular gasoline is $4.14. That is 6 cents higher from last week. Higher than 170 weeks ago when it was $3.56. But lower than 218 weeks back when it was $4.25. In California, gas is $5.80 per gallon. I saw it was $7. Diesel was $7.15 at the Costco by me. At Costco, where gas tends to be cheaper. Okay, I'll stop ranting. Anyway, $5.80 per gallon. That is 16 cents higher than last week. 147 weeks back, it was $5.32. 223 weeks back, it was $5.87. In Nevada, or Nevada, depending where you are. Hey, Jorge, ask Tom, is it Nevada or Nevada? I've been told it's Nevada. Gas is averaging $4.94 per gallon today. That is 86 cents less than gas in California. All right, let's go with another listener question now.
2: Hi, this is Adrian from Texas, and I had a question regarding KDP, Keurig Dr. Pepper. Is it a good time, based on the financials, to get in?
0: Let's take a look at KDP, which is Keurig Dr. Pepper, interesting combination of drinks, I would say. For those of you who don't know, Keurig, of course, the coffee company, they do marketing, manufacture, distribution of not just coffee, but a whole bunch of IP they got. They got Dr. Pepper, which is obviously in the name of the company. They got Canada Dry. They got Snapple, A&W, 7-Up, Sunkist, Squirt, which is one of my favorite sodas that nobody seems to like. It's grapefruit soda. And a bunch of other products. Now, this company is a $45 billion market cap company. It's up about 16.35% year to date, up just under 12% over the past 52 weeks. And it was really ranging for a while between $30 and $40 per share. Then it dropped off in August of last year. It has since climbed up back a little bit to $32.59. Taking a look at the financials here, because the most recent earnings were reported on August 6th. Net revenue had a beat by about 90 bips. But this is a great example. If you look at this, you see revenue in 2024, $15.35 billion. Revenue in 2025, $16.6 billion. Revenue in 2026, expected $26.3 billion. You'd look at that and go, whoa, what is going on here? Well, it's almost entirely due to JDE Peet's acquisition now being consolidated. So the legacy sales was up 7.3%, but the net sales is up 75.6%. So it's really important to dive into these numbers and understand what the growth looks like. And so this period, it becomes a little bit confusing. Now, in terms of guidance, they guided upwards on the total net sales, including about $8.5 billion of that from this acquisition. The legacy business is expected to grow 4-6%. They're expecting and hoping towards the high end. And you saw a modest reaction on the day. You saw a bit of a pronounced jump, but it started to taper off after the most recent earnings. Now it's ranging back in the 32 level. Now, I don't want to diminish the beat, right? It is a beat on both top and bottom line and reaffirming your guidance, but there's a bit of tension here. You have the core U.S. coffee business, and it's softer than a lot of the market anticipated, then you have that revenue growth being purely acquisition focused. It's not organic strength. So the real story here, when you say good earnings, is less about this quarter and more about how cleanly the integration proceeds ahead of the planned split in 2027. So I would take a step back. I would want to see what the growth is in their traditional segments for another quarter before I would look to enter a position here. And in terms of valuation, I mean, it's trading far below its average near its low end for a reason. That is Keurig Dr. Pepper, ticker KDP. Thanks for the call. You know, one thing I want to plug on our InvestTalk YouTube channel, because yes, we do YouTube-specific content. Justin has his weekend video. We have our deeper focus segment. We have old InvestTalk classroom content. But I think one of the things that is always good to revisit, especially because so much of it, we designed it in an evergreen way to help educate you all, is to head over to our webinar series. I think it's great on multiple fronts. One, because we bring you a topic. And two, because there are questions that are answered live from listeners just like yourself, which help us steer it towards the things that matter most to you. So even if you haven't participated in one yet, I encourage you to head over to our YouTube channel, InvestTalk with two T's in there, and check out our webinar series. While you're at it, leave in the comment section what you would like us to talk about next. This is InvestTalk. I'm Lou Guerrero. We have one goal here, and that's to help you achieve your financial freedom. Our work continues after the break. So if you have a question that is burning in your mind that you cannot wait to have answered until Tuesday, because Monday's a holiday, pick up that phone and dial 888-99-CHART.
3: I would like to know more about a company which I've been tracking for some time.
4: Lou Guerrero is here and ready to tackle your questions.
5: And I was just wondering, are there any investment accounts with different banks that you would recommend, something that may offer good resources?
4: Don't forget to call InvestTalk, 888-99-CHART.
6: KDOW.biz. More money now. A new report by Fidelity says that retirement balances hit new highs in the second quarter of 2026, thanks to gains from Wall Street and more consistent savings rates from investors. They also noted, though, that more savers took funds from their accounts to help deal with other financial pressures. The Dutch Central Bank shifted the location of 78 metric tons of gold from vaults in New York City to those in London due to geopolitical concerns. Market price for that gold is around $11 billion. Some of the gold was sold in the U.S. and then repurchased in the U.K. Other bars were flown to Europe in the storage of planes. The Department of War has contracted with Pittsburgh-based Arm Institute for $90 million in awards to help modernize military manufacturing sites. Arm, which is short for Advanced Robotics and Manufacturing, will work with other entities to solve complex automation and modernization challenges at 12 military manufacturing sites. That's...
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0: Roughly 7 million federal student loan borrowers are currently parked in forbearance from the SAVE SAVE program. And that forbearance has ended. Servicers started sending 90-day notices on July 1st. Most of those forbearance periods expire by the end of this month. And then payments are set to restart in October and November. And there's some detail hidden in this that could cost people thousands of dollars. Because if you do nothing, you are auto-enrolled in the standard repayment plan. That's the plan with the highest monthly payment of any repayment option. It's not income-driven. It does not adjust for how much you earn. It is a fixed amount based on your loan balance and a 10-year payoff schedule. For a borrower who has $40,000 in federal loans at 6.5%, the standard plan payment is about $454 per month. An income-driven plan could be $150 to $250, depending on income and family size. The difference is, well, math, $200 to $300 a month. Money that comes out of a household budget that's already dealing with 4% food inflation, rising insurance costs, $4 gas. The new revised adjusted pay-as-you-earn plan, and that is RAP, because we always need an acronym, launched in July. It's the replacement for the SAVE plan that was struck down by the courts. Income contingent repayment and pay-as-you-earn are sunsetting within 2 years. So if you need to switch to an income-driven plan, RAP or standard IBR are your options, but you have to actively choose. Doing nothing defaults you into the most expensive plan. Understandably, there's going to be some credit consequences here. Delinquencies hit your credit report at 90 days past due. Defaults occur at 270 and may trigger wage garnishments, tax refund offsets, collection fees. Student loan delinquencies had just fallen to 7.83% from 12.88% in the prior quarter, but that decline was almost entirely because payment was paused. When 7 million borrowers start getting bills again, I'm guessing that number's going up. And this isn't just a young person's problem. Parents, grandparents who co-signed loans or took out Parent Plus loans, they're just as affected. The forbearance applied to federal loans regardless of borrower's age. A retiree with Parent Plus balances is about to get a payment notice that was supposed to restart right alongside their fixed income budget. So the action item's straightforward. Log into studentaid.gov before the end of September. Check your loan status. If you're in SAVE forbearance, select a repayment plan, RAP or IBR, before the auto enrollment kicks in. It'll probably take you about 15 minutes, but it'll definitely cost you a lot less in the long run. Do we have enough time for a quick question?
14: My question is about Palo Alto Networks, stock ticker PANW. I was just wondering what your opinion is on future performance of the stock and if it's continue to hold the stock or sell it and kind of take the benefits that I've gained over the years. Thank you.
0: So Palo Alto Networks, it's a cybersecurity company. I got to answer this one pretty quickly. Cybersecurity is incredibly important. It's going to continue to be important as more people are moving towards cloud infrastructure. This company in particular has had a pretty solid time. Its revenue beat, its earnings beat. It's actually a name that we've kind of been looking at when we've been thinking about how to diversify within the tech sector. It's already up 80% year to date, which means its valuations have started climbing as well, albeit it's now trading at 78 times price to forward-looking earnings. You know, this is one of the ones for me that we're keeping on our watch list for now because it's a little bit expensive. But in short, I like the company, just not at these prices. Thanks for the call. Well, we did it. We answered one final question before we head off into the long weekend. I'm Luke Guerrero, and I want to thank you for listening and encourage you to tell your friends and family members about our free podcast downloads. 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And while you're over there, really appreciate it if you left us a rate and review. 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

0: 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Studies show folks who actually plan for retirement accumulate up to 4 times as much money as those who don't. 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
2: Breaking news this hour at Town Hall. I'm Bob Agnew in Washington. A sheriff says at least 5 people have been killed after that Amazon cargo plane barreled off of Miami airport runway yesterday and smashed into cars. We get an update from correspondent Ken Lorman.
3: The plane overran a runway at Miami International Airport, and flights were paused at the busy travel hub. Plumes of black smoke poured from it. The Federal Aviation Administration says the aircraft was heading into Florida from San Juan, Puerto Rico. Videos and images show the plane stopped beyond the airport runway as smoke billowed into the air.
2: That is Ken Lorman reporting. U.S. Envoy Steve Witkoff and Jared Kushner say they held encouraging talks in Kiev aimed at ending the war with Russia.
4: On behalf of President Trump, Steve and I are going to be doing everything we can. We have been doing everything we can to try and find a way out of a mess that was created before President Trump's time, which has had a huge toll. And so we're going to do our best to try and make progress.
2: Dallas is tightening security ahead of this week's landmark Republican midterm convention.
5: Dallas officials have revoked permits for a September 10th protest near the Republican convention. That's where President Trump and Vice President Vance are expected to appear. Police say they need direct coordination with organizers before approving demonstrations near an event drawing more than 20,000 people.
2: That is Andrew Stewart reporting. For most Americans, the summer officially ends today on Labor Day. Now the task is getting back home and to work safely.
6: Folks who left for the long Labor Day holiday weekend are now in the process of heading back home. Traffic on highways building. The misery map at flightaware.com shows the majority of flights running on time so far today. The area of the country where there are delays, Miami, Florida, where an Amazon cargo plane crashed on Sunday.
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2: Correspondent Karen Chamis reports that Serbs have been heading to Belgrade as a former commander Ratko Mladic's body lies in state after he passed away.
11: The body of Ratko Mladic, the Bosnian Serb commander who died while serving a life sentence for war crimes, lay in state in Serbia on Monday. Thousands of mourners flocked to the small Serbian Orthodox Church of St. Luke in Belgrade. Mladic, who died at 84, was convicted of genocide and war crimes during the Bosnian War. The EU criticized Serbia for glorifying Mladic, with EU officials cancelling visits to Serbia in protest. Serbia's president, Aleksandar Vučić, dismissed the criticism, accusing the EU of bias. I'm Karen Chamas.
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15: I'm Liz Klayman, and this is the Fox Business Report. Pizza Hut is making changes for the NFL season and is dropping pizza from its name as football season gets underway. The change comes as its parent company moves ahead with a multi-billion dollar sale of the iconic brand. The chain said that it will go by Hut, coinciding with the 2026 NFL season. Barstool Sports founder Dave Portnoy tells Fox Business that he thinks it's a brilliant move.
16: They're thinking smart. It's football season. There it is, the football with the Hut. And you know, they got to spread this message. They got to find some new media vehicles that cover football and maybe do a little bit of an ad spend.
15: The football-themed marketing push comes at a pivotal time for Pizza Hut as its parent company, Yum Brands, moves ahead with plans to sell the pizza chain. Private equity firm Long Range Capital has acquired its global operations, excluding mainland China, for $1.5 billion. That's your Fox Business Report. I'm Hillary Barsky, invested in you.
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20: And welcome to the Friday edition of the Best Stocks Now show on this September 4th, the beginning of a three-day weekend, the Labor Day weekend, the official end of the summer. Oh, I always hated that as a kid. That meant back to school. But nowadays, they're going back to school way before Labor Day, Barry. What in the heck?
21: My kids were back in before mid-August this year, yeah. So I know.
20: Are they getting any smarter?
21: Yeah, I mean, no, they get
20: Are
21: out a little earlier.
20: Are scores going up in the U.S. By going back 3 weeks before we used to go back?
21: No, they just get out a little bit earlier. That's the difference.
20: Okay, well, it seems to me like, I don't know, I used to, we always got off until at least after Labor Day. We went back after Labor Day to school. You know, we got in all our body surfing and fishing and all this and that Labor Day weekend, and then it was like, Billy, we got to go get your back-to-school clothes, you know. Those were not happy words for me. Okay, look, we got a lot. We got the U.S. adds 162,000 jobs, way more than expected. Does that mean a rate hike in October? Good news is bad news. Bad news is good news. The only place that happens is in the markets. Where you have this inverse relationship between bad news and good news. Lululemon tanks. Anthropic, oh my gosh, they go to the wall again. Massive borrowing. Hey, listen, Barry, you know, I have a nephew. He's a smart guy. Somebody had a smart gene in our family. It wasn't, I don't know, it was my mother, my father, his mother, his father. The guy's a PhD from Stanford. Then he get recruited to Harvard, was a professor at Harvard in the business school under Clay Christensen, who's a legend in the industry about disruptive companies. And his name's Rory McDonald. He sent me an article. You can probably Google the article. Rory McDonald, Fortune Magazine. Should be How to Lose a Fortune Magazine. But he writes an article on I believe, not Anthropic, the other one, OpenAI.
21: OpenAI, yeah.
20: And how it goes against everything that they teach, that Clay Christensen stood for at the Harvard Business School. The growth before earnings, the emphasis on massive growth before earnings, that is not good. Christensen believed that if you needed to, you could go to a profit, you could revert to profit very, very quickly if things started going badly. Because if you're growing, growing, growing, and borrowing, borrowing, borrowing, and printing shares, printing shares, printing shares, it's very hard to revert back to a profit model if things start to go bad. And in the meantime, from my perspective, and I wrote back to Rory, I said, Rory, that's an excellent article. Excellent article. I'm going to find the name of the article here in a minute. And I'm going to get him on the show. He owes that to Uncle Bill. The name of the article is When Good Money Goes Bad, the question that SpaceX and OpenAI investors are not asking. I've been asking them. Him and I are simpatico. We both made these comments independent of each other. I find that his article completely echoes my sentiment on these two stocks. And Anthropic falls into the same category as what OpenAI is doing and what SpaceX is doing, with the emphasis on growth, sales growth, and not bottom line earnings. It's a huge gamble. And people investing in this. Now, that didn't keep SpaceX from having a very good day in the market yesterday. In fact, the market ended up having a pretty good day yesterday. Interest rates actually went down yesterday. The 10-year was down 5 basis points yesterday to 4.74. It's back up 3 or 4 today because of the really good jobs report. But the 30-year is holding steady today. The 5-year was down 6 basis points yesterday to 4.49, and the 30-year was down 4 basis points, and it's holding steady today. Maybe Treasury has opened its bazooka today to keep those rates from going up. I don't know. Quantitative easing, the printing press is running throughout the night in front of this jobs report. But we had a pretty good day. It was an unusual day in the market. It wasn't your usual stocks that led the market yesterday. It was stocks like Goldman Sachs, Travelers, Walmart, not anything we own, Illumina, PayPal, Vodafone, Workday, Fastenal, Checkpoint Software, and I commented in my last missive to the my subscribers, this is an odd group of stocks that led the market yesterday. But hey, the market did well. Bitcoin was up 4,181 yesterday. All of a sudden, Michael Saylor is sailing again, and he's celebrating again after having to sell some Bitcoin to raise money.
21: Did. Right.
20: But we had a pretty decent day, and we're off to a good start today. I'll tell you the Dow is down, but I'll tell you what's doing well today, the memory stocks. And I also told my nephew, Roy, he's currently teaching at the University of Virginia Business School, which is a pretty prestigious, those are the Cavaliers, Barry.
21: No, that's another from an academic standpoint, another solid college choice.
20: Yes. This kid, he's a brilliant kid. Although I could show him, I think I could still take him in a game of chess. I don't know. We'll see. He's taken a book from a page from my playbook by they have to get published. These business professors need to get published. I need to get him on my show on a regular basis. The kid is brilliant. He goes all over the world teaching disruptive technology stuff. He goes to Oman.
21: When you did the conference teaching, with him down last year.
20: I did the conference down in Florida with him. Yeah. He went to Oman. He goes to Dubai, teaching them how to diversify their economies away from oil. So, yes, we definitely got to get Rory. He's my sister's son, only son. My sister lives down near Sarasota in the Palmetto area. She's been there for all her life. She did get disrupted by two hurricanes back-to-back. She took a 1-2 punch.
21: Oh, yeah.
20: But anyways, we'll get Rory on the show. When good money goes bad, the question that SpaceX and OpenAI investors are not asking, and it's not a popular thesis that we have, both of us.
21: Well, Seeking Alpha,
20: we got turned down.
21: Yeah,
20: no, they turned down our article.
21: Right. Yeah.
20: And by the way, I said, look, guys, I've come up with a terrific 35, and over the next several weeks, I want to write articles about two or three, you know, a couple articles a week as I introduce this whole thing. And I pointed out how poorly the Magnificent Seven has performed, and they're not willing to publish it. As far as I know, Barry, you think we can work around it? I don't know.
21: We're working through a couple of revisions.
20: Okay.
21: Yep.
20: Okay. We'll get those revisions done. Okay. Because I want to educate the folks on Seeking Alpha that there's more out there than 12% dividend payers. There's more out there than 6%, 5%, 4.5% REITs. No. And there's more out there than the Magnificent Seven, which ain't magnificent at all anymore. They're up 3.6% year to date. There's a brand new kid in town, kids, and I made the point to Rory. I said, Rory, all this money that is being thrown at these companies is ending up in the pockets of Micron, SanDisk, Seagate, NVIDIA, AMD, Arista Networks. It's not ending up in the bottom line of Anthropic or OpenAI. No, it's not. It's ending up in the bricks and mortar, the picks and shovel companies. Okay, so anyways, I hope to have him on soon. Okay, non-farm payrolls. We don't know how the soybean farmers are faring right now. We should, but we don't. And the dairy ranchers and things like this, where we get our chocolate milk from every day. I'm a chocolate milk fan. I don't drink. Chocolate milk's the hardest thing that I drink on a daily basis. I love a good chocolate milk. You know, it goes down smooth at the end of a day. The non-farm payroll for June was revised up by 11K, blah, blah, blah. So they revised the last one. That's good.
21: Yeah, and it was a blowout in terms of the number today, which is why you're
20: 162K.
21: I think it's like 35, I think, was the estimate. So we can get into that for a second when we come
20: 55,
21: back.
20: 55. We beat estimates. They sandbag, and they beat estimates by almost 107,000 jobs. Where were they created? We'll be right back.
0: I'll be gone 500 miles when the day is done.
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6: I'm Mike Gavin with Your Money Now. With the last of school kids heading back this week, we can take a closer look at the back-to-school shopping season. The cost of school supplies has risen nearly 8% since last year, according to a report cited by the Washington Post, which pointed out that the makers of school supplies, like Elmer's Glue, Mead and Five Star Notebooks, and Logitech headphones, have all spoken publicly about raising their prices because of tariffs. In a Good Morning America Ipsos poll, two-thirds of parents said back-to-school shopping is more expensive this year. They said they'd spend an average of $118 per child on school supplies and more than $800 on sports gear, clothes, books, technology, and other back-to-school shopping. The AI investment craze pushed the ranks of the richest world's billionaires population up to nearly 3,800 people and $15.1 trillion in combined wealth last year, according to a recent report by Altrata. The AI boom is also widening the wealth gap in the three-comma club, with billionaires worth at least $50 billion commanding more than a quarter of all billionaire wealth. That's
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0: And welcome back here to the second quarter of today's Best Dogs Now show. Leisure and hospitality, 62,000 jobs created, which is unusual, Barry, for August, right?
1: This time of year, right? Yeah, I would agree.
0: They were saying it's mostly restaurant help.
1: Yeah, and well, I guess that's this part. You know, if you're AI, what's the hardest part to replace? It's going to be service workers, right? I mean, just
0: yes.
1: Unless
0: and don't
1: we
0: forget,
1: get robots,
0: they don't right. get taxed on tips, so that's not a bad gig. Working in the evenings, right? Delivering some food. Usually the wrong thing, cold, blah, blah, blah. But, you know, hey, they do hard. They work hard. But is it worth 25% of the meal? I don't know. And then they don't have to pay taxes on it. That's, whatever. Leisure and hospitality. Government, 30,000 jobs added in the government sector. Construction, 22,000. Oh, I see that everywhere I look. The construction that's going on. I can say that in the South here, it's all around Boeing. Draw a circle around Boeing. And then, of course, the home, new home construction. But that's slowed down. It's mostly apartment construction. It's apartment construction. And up in New York City, it is condo conversions, Barry.
1: That's what I was
0: about my to say. Lord. Yeah. Oh, there's cranes everywhere converting these. Okay, and you heard the story about the Pfizer building in right by Grand Central Station. They're converting it to condos, and all of a sudden the tower starts to collapse internally. The girders up on floor number 182 or whatever it is, and they got to evacuate the building.
1: I don't think I saw that.
0: Oh, that made huge news. And I remember, it's right by Grant. When I used to go to New York like 20 years ago, you'd step outside Grand Central Station, and right there you look up, and there was Pfizer. It reached to the sky, to the heavens. not the stock, the building. At one time it was a great stock. It's been a dud recently. And they're converting. Yeah. Pfizer moved to new headquarters, and they're converting that to condos. Live in the old Pfizer. Who knows if there's drugs around there, or I don't know, chemicals in the walls. I don't know. But that thing, that building started creaking, and all of a sudden girders started falling, and they had to evacuate the thing and shore it up. If that thing collapses, it takes out about five buildings all around it. So anyways, construction, yes. Private education and health services. Yes, health services. So anyway, that was all good. There's no recession out there on the horizon.
1: Well, and the interesting thing is, Bill, the certainly blew out, like you said, about 107,000 more than expected. You've seen interest rate in terms of the next meeting potentially be a hike. That's moved from basically 50-50, now is 60-40 in terms of a 60% saying a potential hike at the next meeting. But in terms of the actual report, strong, as we said, good news is bad news, and vice versa. But in this sense, in terms of the diffusion index, so where the jobs, in terms of all jobs, it's actually one of the strongest overall job markets that they've had in a long time. I mean, you've got a not just the restaurant side, right, this go around, but across the board, across all of their different sectors and categories, it's one of the broadest, strongest, broadest breadth-wise from a job standpoint. So it's pretty
0: interesting. Yes, and one other factor there is people that had not previously been in the labor force are re-entering the labor force. Well, they have to with the inflation. For a Big Mac is $7.50. I remember the last time we reported in, it was $5.50. It's up to $7.50. So you got to go back to work. I mean, there's no question about it. With the Big Mac at $7.50, you can't afford that for lunch without a job. Anyways, the overall numbers suggest that interest rates should be heading higher and that the Federal Reserve should probably hike rates at the September meeting. Well, not according to Waller. Isn't Waller the guy that we were campaigning for as Fed governor?
1: Yeah, he was, and he's looking. So the other thing too is in his recent comments, he's mentioned he's looking at inflation reports. We get CPI next. We get PPI and CPI next week. So that'll be the big narrative next week, particularly with not much or any earnings left. But Waller said, "Hey, I'm looking at inflation." So of course today you get the hot jobs report. Obviously could be potentially inflationary or make it to where you certainly wouldn't want to cut. So now it even makes that inflation report even more important because everyone's like, oh, well, Waller's looking at the CPI.
0: Well, but Waller yesterday signaled a preference to hold interest rates steady.
1: Yeah. Mm-hmm.
0: The dovish remarks eased tighter policy concerns and bolstered risk appetite across. That's another thing, reason why we had a decent day in the market yesterday, and rates actually went down because of Waller's comments. And I also read that of all the economic reports that come in on a weekly, monthly basis, the number one watched report is the jobs report. So we have a good jobs report today. Take it for what it's worth there. Palantir had a big day yesterday. It's pulling back a little bit today. It was up 8% yesterday. We own Palantir. It is a terrific 35. You'll read about it someday on Seeking Alpha if we can smoke the peace pipe with the boys over there. And I think he's in Denver, our editor.
1: Yeah, in Denver.
0: Maybe they're up in smoke out there in Denver. I don't know, but we need to get the public educated that the Magnificent Seven is done.
1: Well,
0: there's
1: the
0: a terrific
1: news, it's
0: 35. It's broadened out.
1: That's what I think is great, because you were pigeonholed really for so long, and so the fact that you've got more and more that you could bring underneath the wing, right, is ideal. So I think it's a good thing. I think once we get the initial series article through them, that we've got a couple more names already lined up in terms of just waiting to get them on the press. So.
0: And the bottom line is that the massive capital spending being announced by these companies, OpenAI, Anthropic, SpaceX, Meta, Google, it goes on and on and on and on and on. It's ending up in the pockets of the vendors, the picks and shovel companies. Palantir yesterday got an Army contract. That's another thing you got to like about Palantir is it's not just, the AI providers, but it's also pretty tight with the U.S. government.
1: Yeah,
0: Palantir is a leader.
1: Yeah, they've diversified their business over the year. It used to be, government was a lot of their business. Now they've gotten more branched out to where it's not just public and private sector, essentially.
0: Yes, and, when we come back... this commodity, I think AI, I'm going to give you a statistic when we come back on AI providers and how it's becoming a commodity and a very, very crowded market with too much supply. That doesn't bode well for these companies. We'll be right back. Well, the top brass don't like him talking
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3: With SRN News, I'm Bob Agnew in Washington. The NTSB is on the scene of an Amazon jetliner crash yesterday that happened at Miami-Dade International Airport in Miami. At least five people are known to have been killed when that plane careened off the end of the runway and into some cars. The U.S. Supreme Court handed Republicans a big win for the campaign trail in an 8-1 ruling, allowing for coordinated activity between campaigns and the party to receive discounted ad rates. The court issued a stay in the case, concluding that a Fourth Circuit ruling was contrary to that of rulings from numerous other circuits. The Environmental Protection Agency has launched a new approach towards some forms of plastic waste, removing regulatory barriers by treating some plastic recycling as a form of manufacturing rather than waste disposal. Those are all under new EPA guidelines administered by President Trump. This is SRN News.
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0: And welcome back here to the second half of today's Best Stocks Now show. Today is newsletter day, and I'll be updating the portfolios. We did make a few new buys this week. The performance numbers will be updated. The macro outlook. I think that pretty much earnings season is now done. That's Q2 2026. We're now in Q3. We're well into Q3 2026. We're 5 weeks into Q. It began on. When did it begin? August?
1: It would have been end of or beginning of July. So we're what? I guess 10 weeks maybe into.
0: Into
1: the quarter.
0: Into
1: or so,
0: Q3.
1: Right?
0: Yeah. Okay. And it will end September 30th. No, it ends September 30th. We're just 26 days away from the end of Q3, and then we begin Q4. So it's in the books. I will have an update. I will update my macro outlook, my 5-year or my 1-year target. I do a 1-year target price on the market. I do 5-year target prices on individual stocks. And I'll have commentary on a lot of charts this week. As usual, I always address the big ones, the Bitcoins, the S&P 500, the NASDAQ, gold, the emerging markets, China, Europe, etc. Take a look around the world at charts. You're going to see some movement in the charts. I think the market is trying to find an alternative to the AI stocks, but it can't really find one. Because I don't see any sustained rallies in the medical sector. Bitcoin seems to be kind of an AI stock alternative these days, but I don't trust Bitcoin myself. The bond market has at least stabilized, but I don't think people are pouring into the bond market here at the current rates. Gold has definitely been an AI stock alternative here recently. Gold has done well. Gold loves quantitative easing. The more money that's printed, the better for gold. Hey, I saw that in a spat, the Dutch, they store billions of dollars in gold in New York City. I hope it's not under that Pfizer building. It's falling down. I don't know where it is. I guess nobody knows where it is. That's a bigger secret than where they're keeping Maduro, and El Chapo. But they're sending the gold to London.
1: Yeah, they're moving.
0: Maybe they'll have a big heist along the way. Wouldn't that be something?
1: Yeah.
0: The Dutch gold heist.
1: Yeah, I mean, it's
0: make a good move.

0: goofy.
1: It's interesting. I mean, the I guess they're worried about us having some form of control over them potentially, given that their gold was stored here. So
0: they said political risk or something like that. Yeah. Uncertainty in the U.S. They're moving their gold out to London. I don't know if it's any safer there, but hey, whatever. We thought we were done. We hadn't heard from RFK in a long time, but he's back. He's probing if U.S. troops died of COVID shots. Listen, I know an Army officer that was forced. They had no choice. They're out of the Army if they didn't get the COVID shot. And he had heart trouble immediately after, and they found a hole in his heart. Okay? It was right after the COVID-19 vaccine. That's all I can say. Is it a coincidence? I don't know, but RFK is on the prowl, and he's looking. COVID vaccines were the cause of 2,544 unverified deaths, according to RFK. And, the Army would be a good place to check because all of them were forced. All of the armed forces were forced to get the COVID shot. Strategy was up 18% yesterday amid Bitcoin rally. His sleepless nights have turned into, a little better sleep these days. He had some big problems there for a while when Bitcoin was at 60,000. Now it's back up to almost 80,000. SpaceX had a good day yesterday. Renewed attention on the company's plans to expand into energy and AI-related infrastructure drew investors back into the stock. Okay, I think that my cousin's article relates to OpenAI, Anthropic, and SpaceX. The three worst examples I've ever seen of companies going public, trillion-dollar-plus valuations with fast-growing sales, no pathway to profitability anytime soon. Rory mentions 2030, maybe. That's a long ways out for earnings and what happens. Okay, now here's my little story. When I go to my website every day, I log in. I download the data from the app into my spreadsheet because I can manipulate the spreadsheet faster than I can the app. I can fly through the spreadsheet. I'm a spreadsheet junkie. And they're offering to me for $20 a month all four. Anthropic, OpenAI.
1: Oh, yeah, I remember you said that, yeah.
0: Google and Grok, $20 a month. How are they ever going to get to profitability with the kind of money they're spending and the kind of money they're borrowing now? Borrowing? Wow. I don't know. Pantheon, they're becoming my favorite macroeconomics company. They say that the July PCE inflation will be revised down to 3.1 from 3.34. How would you like to be the guy that did that math, Barry? That's some very convoluted formulas there. But he says they're going to change the way they report inflation. That'll bring it down to 3.1, which is much closer to December 25's 2.97 pace. And this will be bullish for the market, for the bond market, and the case for a rate hike will come down. OpenAI agents hijacked German website in spring. Okay, not only are they borrowing a lot of money, you've had some major hacks by OpenAI. That's our friend Sam Altman over there out there in the Bay Area. That was that they had the OpenAI hijacked a German website in the spring of 2026. That's not that long ago. According to a Reuters report, the sources noted that OpenAI officials were made aware of the incident weeks ago, but they maintained their silence as it grappled with Hugging Face, the Hugging Face breach, the company that was bought out by NVIDIA yesterday. OpenAI says it will monitor models more closely. Well, let's hope so. It paused some of its model training in August to implement more safety measures. And in the meantime, Bill Gates is the guy that is calling for hey, this is a little bit scary. I want to meet with you. And he wants to meet with Xi in China when he comes here in September. to Washington, D.C. in a powwow with Trump. Anthropic nears a $15 billion credit facility. Okay, now this is what we're talking about, Barry. Not only do they float all, they haven't floated the stock, they're getting ready to do an IPO, but they expand their credit facility to $15 billion ahead of the IPO. The Claude maker is seeking to raise as much as SpaceX or more in its IPO, the people said. So they're obviously looking for a $1.5 to $2 trillion market capitalization, and they're charging what, $25 a month for AI? No, they have different tiers.
1: Certainly, some of the
0: different
1: business
0: tiers.
1: Ones you can run. Yeah, some of those business ones you can run up. You can
0: very
1: run up
0: expensive.
1: Some pretty sizable bills quickly. Doing
0: yes.
1: some co-work.
0: I hope it's worth it.
1: Yeah, right.
0: Me, I'd rather have a guy with reading glasses and a pencil in his ear and a calculator. That's what I'd rather have, figuring out things, than an AI model that hacks German websites and the Hugging Face myself. That's just me. SoftBank prices 7-year, 1 trillion yen retail bond at 4.75%. That's what a 10-year treasury is today, Barry. It's 4.7. And I'm supposed to loan SoftBank money and get 4.75? Well, what does 1 trillion relate to, yen? $6.3 billion in debt for SoftBank. No thanks. And, of course, this is part of the private credit markets, which we heard about yesterday. You can only get 5% out a year now from one big one. That was, I think, BlackRock yesterday. DeepSeek said to order at least 160,000, listen to this, Huawei AI accelerators for a new data center, not NVIDIA accelerators, Huawei, the company that took on Apple, major market share from Apple phones in China. Now they're after NVIDIA. We'll be right back.
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11: I'm Dan Loney with Your Money Now. The Treasury Department has announced sanctions against Turkey's Golden Global Bank, which the U.S. says is facilitating funds for Iran. Treasury Secretary Scott Bessent hopes no more banks will need to be sanctioned, but added that it depends on the international community. Norway's sovereign wealth fund is proposing a cut on the allocation of government bonds, mainly U.S. treasuries. The goal is to diversify its risk exposure and boost returns. Nikolai Tangen, who is the CEO of Norge's Bank Investment Management, said in a letter that the government bonds holdings it should be having is closer to 50% rather than 70%. And that would cut the treasury holdings from 34 to 22%. It's been a big summer at the movies with the success of The Odyssey and Spider-Man Brand New Day. To that end, AMC is launching distribution venture designed to bring small-budget films to the big screen, including its own screens. Wall Street is closed for Labor Day and will reopen tomorrow.
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0: And welcome back to the final segment of today's Best Stocks Now show. Well, will Huawei come up? Somebody's going to eventually. Right now, NVIDIA has a corner on the market of the chips that are used in AI, for the advanced chips that are used in AI. But now, all of a sudden, Huawei, we don't know. Remember, Huawei said, or DeepSeek said, no, we didn't use any NVIDIA chips. And found out, oh, yes, they did. They used a lot of NVIDIA chips. But you got to mention DeepSeek for a couple of reasons. DeepSeek is a competitor to OpenAI, to Anthropic, to Grok, to Gemini, Claude, all the rest of them. And it just puts more supply onto the market. And yesterday we also heard about the Moonshot. Moonshot is an Alibaba product of AI. We know that Apple has been looking at the Chinese AI models, and they've also been warned by the U.S. government not to use the Chinese models.
1: When we
0: but
1: talked about Hugging Face, like yesterday with NVIDIA's buying Hugging Face, that's a big push for more more open open source models, which
0: tend to be cheaper, right? Takes away the barrier to entry for AI, and I just think you have a supply problem, which is going to bring down cost. I don't know that the average person now. Businesses are another thing, and can the business subscription support the massive spending that is taking place for all of this? Only time will tell, but I would not be an investor. I'm with my nephew that the questions that investors should be asking. And you know what? Maybe on Monday's show, we'll go through some highlights from his article, or I'll try to get him. Not Monday. Monday's a holiday. Monday's Labor Day.
1: Yeah, you're off on that day, Bill.
0: You know, I like working so much. You mean I got to go a day without looking at charts? What am I going to do?
1: They're just going to be flat. Maybe you can look at the after hours.
0: See what I can look
1: there's not going to be much movement there.
0: No, I can look at the charts as far as where they ended on Friday and stuff like that. I can look at the Solinar tables about fishing, maybe. I did catch a redfish yesterday. That was fun. Dutch Central Bank cites geopolitical unrest. Okay, that's what we were just talking about. And moving their gold. That'd be a fantastic movie. Let's see, how much gold do they have? $11 billion in vaults in New York City. They're moving it to London. What are they, on a container ship?
1: I don't know. Yeah, I mean,
0: I think probably airline.
1: They fly that.
0: Private jet.
1: That one. In there.
0: What if the private jet goes down?
1: Yeah, you got to spread it out. You got to diversify, right?
0: You better spread it out. Ship, jet, boat, cruise ship, cargo ship, fishing vessel.
1: Military plane.
0: Submarine. That's what everything. Diversify. Satya Nadella sells $43 million in Microsoft stock. Does that mean he doesn't like it? He's getting out? $43 million.
1: Probably had to pay some taxes or buy a new home,
0: or a private jet or a submarine or a cruise ship. What will $43 million buy you today? Not as much as it used to. Apple's foldable iPhone may be in short supply with production limited. Well, that'll drive the prices up. But it's hard to make a profit if you can't meet the demand.
1: Who dropped that story, Apple?
0: let's see. Apple's foldable. This comes from Nikkei Asia. Nikkei. That's the Japanese stock market.
1: Yeah.
0: They should know. I mean, they know all about manufacturing and everything. They say that the price is going to range from $2,300 to... Who thought you'd ever pay $2,500 for a phone? But it's going to fold. All right. You're paying a lot. I can fold a sheet of paper, a sharp pencil, some reading glasses, a scale ruler, a calculator, a spreadsheet, and I'm good to go. Musk PAC begins 2026 election spending, $800,000. The midterms are coming up, by the way, not too far off, 2 months. Tesla offering cyber cab rides in Austin.
1: I'm ready for him to get here. I'm tired of seeing the commercials.
0: I'm not seeing many. We know that Lindsey Graham's sister, and then she won, right? She's in.
1: Yeah,
0: for
1: well,
0: six
1: it just
0: years.
1: Kept going. Yeah, it was just, you know, one of those things where, of course, it was a runoff and a runoff and a runoff, and it was just
0: that's a franchise.
1: Like, are we even to the election yet? We're not even to the election yet, right?
0: The Graham family has the rights to South Carolina's Senate seat. They paid off somebody a long time ago, and you just can't remove the Graham family. This little
1: Bronx,
0: cyber cab.
1: Thurman. They paid off the Thurman family.
0: Strom Thurman was in there until he was 98 years old. They had to wheel him in a coffin ready for embalming in the last few days of his term. Tesla to offer cyber cab rides. Okay, that'll be fun. It's a cute little bugger. I saw one running around the other day. It's a cute little thing. It really is. It looks like something.
1: Gold?
0: It's gold, and the wheels are gold. The whole hubcap, the whole round thing is gold. It's a cute little thing. It's a two-seater, so that only, you know, two people can ride in it because there's no driver. Tesla said the cost would be less than $30,000. There's no steering wheel. There's no pedals. Uses camera vision and sensors. I still want a sharp pencil, a calculator, a little notebook, and a steering wheel.
1: And a driver.
0: Children under 13 are not permitted. They don't care if you're over 13. You can die as far as you're going to save on health care. They won't have to pay you Social Security benefits. Anyways, interesting things. Intel in focus as Mizuho cuts price target. I just haven't seen the innovation out of Intel. A lot of buying, a lot of hoopla, investment by the government, investment by NVIDIA, but a little lean on the products, the AI products coming out of, you know. Lulu stinks 18%. Michael Burry likes it here. Go ahead. Have at it. No, I don't have, like, a Lululemon at all. It's getting crushed.
1: Down 20. Was it earlier today? Was it down 20, 19? It's the
0: Why
1: second
0: would
1: time.
0: Why own that stock?
1: It's the second time they've reduced forward guidance in the last two quarters.
0: Yes. All the competitors out there to the Lycra pants. We're out of time. The newsletter will come out tomorrow morning sometime. I will sharpen my pencil. I'll grab my calculator. I'm going to ask AI to write the newsletter this weekend and see what it does. Maybe it's better than I can do, and I could go fishing all weekend. To get a four-week sample to the newsletter, GundersonCapital.com. 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
5: Breaking news this hour at Town Hall. I'm Bob Agnew in Washington. An update on the Amazon Prime plane that overran the runway at Miami International Airport and crashed into vehicles. At least five people known to have been killed.
6: New images surfacing of firefighters raising ladders to get up to the two pilots of the Boeing 767 jet, which overshot the runway and slammed into parked cars as it landed at Miami International Airport. Dramatic video showing flames shooting from an engine of the Amazon cargo plane as eyewitnesses feared the jet would blow up. Luckily, it didn't. The plane was incoming from San Juan, Puerto Rico, when it skidded off the runway after touching down just before 2 o'clock on Sunday.
5: It's correspondent Laura Winters. The U.S. Supreme Court handed Republicans a big win for the campaign trail in an 8-1 ruling that allows for coordinated activity between campaigns and the party to receive better advertising rates.
7: The court issued a stay in the case, concluding that a Fourth Circuit ruling was contrary to that of rulings from numerous other circuits, and that the Democratic candidates launched suits despite their pending challenge to the new FCC rule. rule. The lone justice dissenting was Ketanji Brown Jackson, who broke with her liberal allies on the court to claim that the stay should not have been issued. With the Supreme Court reinstating the rule, political groups and candidates will be able to coordinate their spending on advertisements to receive the best possible rate from them.
4: That is Bernie Bennett reporting. Gas prices have reached an all-time high for Labor Day.
8: The price of gas averages $4.14 a gallon. That's nearly a dollar more than last year and surpasses the previous Labor Day record of $3.82 in 2012. Speaking Sunday on ABC's This Week, Energy Secretary Chris Wright acknowledged prices are higher now than a year ago.
9: Yes, they're higher today, but we're doing everything we can to push them down.
8: Prices surged after the U.S. and Israel attacked Iran in February, affecting crude oil traffic through the Strait of Hormuz. I'm Mike Hemp.
4: More on these.
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22: John Ferrando, Blue Compass's CEO, says demand is not just from high-end buyers.
23: We have buyers from $12,000 lightweight travel trailers to $100,000 Airstreams up to million-dollar luxury motorhomes.
22: He says RV owners are taking advantage advantage of available U.S. parks and campgrounds.
23: 40,000 campgrounds out there. You have the national parks, state parks, over a million RV campground spaces to step into and use.
22: Ferrando says they're also starting to see more younger buyers with families. That's your Fox Business Report. I'm Jenny Cosola. Invested in you.
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1: Canada and lick the bootstraps of China. But that's what he's doing. And everyone running for office who calls himself a Republican, who's out there, you know, distracting on these other, you know, slogans and wins in the day, they own this.
2: Stevens on Bloomberg this weekend. Canada was the state's largest export market last year, with exports totaling $23 billion, according to data from the International Trade Administration. U.S. markets are closed for Labor Day, but stocks are still trading overseas. The FTSE in London closed down a fraction. The CAC in Paris gained a third of a percent. The DAX in Germany lost 0.2%. The Nikkei in Japan closed up 2.1%. The Hang Seng in Hong Kong lost close to 0.8%. China's CSI 300 added 0.2%. 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I'm Erica Herskowitz, and this is Bloomberg.
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25: Hi, everyone. Welcome to the weekend edition of Bloomberg Business Week. Carol is off this week. In her place, a great rotating crew of co-anchors featuring Nora Melinda, Lisa Mateo, and Christine Aquino. A big week for U.S. economic data, reads on the labor market, the Fed Beige Book, and a few earnings continuing to just trickle out. Also, renewed skirmishes in the U.S.-Iran conflict after both sides escalated fighting around the Strait of Hormuz. Any sustained return to fighting risks driving up energy costs and inflation, unnerving global investors and complicating Republicans' efforts to retain control of the U.S. Congress in November's midterm elections. For all the latest developments and breaking coverage, head on over to the Bloomberg Terminal or to Bloomberg.com. With that sense of uncertainty, this hour we talk about the unpredictability of human behavior and how the rise of prediction markets has raised concerns about their potential to contribute to gambling addiction. Plus, retail investing is undergoing a major structural shift. We caught up with Stephen Wong, founder and CEO of Dub, to talk about how a new generation of traders are navigating the market and what they want out of their trading platforms. And the Mormon Church is expanding its real estate empire by spending billions of dollars. All that to come, but first. I've been eager to get to this story by Ira Boudouet. He's global business reporter for Bloomberg News. This is one of those stories in Bloomberg Business Week that you start reading and you just can't put down because it's engaging and it's about something that I think everybody is thinking about right now. And that's about prediction markets and the connection to gambling, specifically when it comes to sports. Ira Boudouet joins us here in the Bloomberg Interactive Brokers studio. Your story focuses on a man named Chad, does not go into his last name, but tell us a little bit about him and what happened to him once he discovered this prediction markets platform.
26: Yeah, he's a college student enrolled a few years ago in Texas and fell into a gambling addiction there, not through prediction markets, initially through dorm room bookies, daily fantasy sites, all the kind of social gaming, all the different ways, because gambling is not legal, sports betting is not legal in Texas, but he found ways. And by his junior year, it had gotten so bad, he bottomed out. He basically lied to his parents, burned through about $100,000, fessed up, went home to Utah, and was sort of cleaning up, getting away from gambling, and discovers Kalshi. And in his mind, so it's legal in Utah, sports betting is not. And he thinks, oh, this is a way to win back the money that I owe my parents, to get get everything back and quickly starts betting there. And over a 6 month or so period, lost about $12,000. And then his father discovered bank statements where he was depositing money to Kalshi, including money that he'd borrowed in personal loans. And they intervened. He eventually went to rehab, into a treatment facility. But it was interesting to me because this was a case of sort of expanding access for people who are vulnerable. And he, this was something that, you know, his parents, certainly his mother, had never heard of, didn't know what it was, didn't know to look out for it. And other people I spoke with said, yeah, this is a problem. We're seeing clinicians and support groups saying, yeah, there's young people, especially men, falling vulnerable to prediction market betting and not necessarily knowing that they should think of this as you might think of DraftKings or any other sports book as an addiction risk.
4: So in your story, we also got the perspective from Kalshi, right? Mm-hmm. And very importantly, they say that Chad's story, it's a cherry-picked case, mm-hmm. and they maintain that they do have a list of users who have self-excluded, and they have just in general really made that distinction that prediction markets are not gambling. But for consumers like Chad, is there really much of a difference effectively?
26: Yeah, I mean, it's interesting. I think when you just talk about the basics of it, a few clicks, you're getting to put money down on an outcome. You might win, you might lose. That is the essential experience, and that is the same addiction kind of dopamine rush, the same chasing losses, all the same problems that you see with sports betting. Clinicians told me they come up in the context of prediction markets. There's no real important difference there. Kalshi says, look, you're not betting against the house. We don't lose when you win, or so we don't have the same incentives to prey on you as a prediction market does. And they also say, hey, we use a lot of the same tools to protect our users, exclusion lists and so on. So it's interesting because on the one hand, they're saying we're not a sports book. On the other hand, we're saying we do all these things that sports books do to try to protect our customers.
25: What do you think of that? Well, I should note, Kalshi says, quote, this is a cherry picked case. As you mentioned, the company says that we've prioritized making Kalshi the safest venue for people to trade on. This according to a Kalshi spokesperson. Ira, I'm glad you brought up this idea of what the prediction markets say when you say, isn't this just sports gambling? Tariq Mansour has told me the same thing. Brian Quintenz, who we had on yesterday, former CFTC commissioner, who's now on Kalshi X's board, Kalshi Exchange's board, says the same thing. It's not gambling because the house is not involved. Like, you're not betting against the house. You wrote this story about Chad. There are a lot of folks who say, wait a second, but you're still doing the same thing on the platform that you could do on a sports book, so it is gambling. What do you make of that distinction?
26: Yeah, I mean, who the counterparty is from an addiction perspective doesn't especially matter. But also, I think this idea that it's John Q. Public, Mr. Retail User versus Mr. Retail User when you go on a prediction market is a bit misleading, because so often the market makers, who are in essence the house, playing the role of the house, are Wall Street institutional firms or very sophisticated professional.
25: So it's like David versus Goliath?
26: Yeah, you're still going up against users who are, you're still likely to lose in the long run. In fact, there's been some data that has shown that prediction market users actually fare a little worse. And really what it is than traditional sports bettors. And what you're seeing is a dynamic that has played out in online poker, daily fantasy, mm-hmm. where you have a small group of users who are extremely sophisticated and win consistently, mm-hmm. And you call them sharks, right? And everybody else is the fish. And actually, in terms of the experience for the typical user, the retail user, the fish of the world, you're actually potentially being preyed upon even more, for, you know, sort of quickly by these other users. Now, it's not necessarily Kalshi that's doing it, but it's other users on the platform. But if you're that retail user, it doesn't really matter, right, who's on the other side. If you're consistently losing and consistently encountering an addiction risk, then it's fundamentally the same thing.
25: How long have you been covering gaming?
26: I started covering gaming seriously around the time of the Supreme Court decision in 2018 that allowed it to spread through more states.
25: So it's been close to a decade for you at this point. I asked that question because I feel like for as long as I've been here doing this show, we've had stories. You've come on and talked about what essentially is the toothpaste being out of the tube mm-hmm. when it comes to the Supreme Court. Is there an argument in your view to be made that there's a net benefit to society as a result of that Supreme Court decision? I'm not asking you to make a judgment here and whether the Supreme Court was right to do that, but it has been about, you know, 8 years at this point. and a lot of money has been spent. There have now, I mean, look at what these leagues are doing. The USTA yesterday coming out and saying Kalshi's the official prediction market of the US Open. And that was, that upset a lot of people. Is there, in your view, a net benefit?
26: It's a really hard question to answer, because I think what we have started to see just in the last few years is some of the damage. There's been some really good studies by academics looking at when states introduce sports betting, and in particular online sports betting.
25: And this is separate from prediction markets.
26: Second from prediction markets, what happens? And you see declining credit scores, higher delinquency, you know, on debt, and all kinds of damage and risky behavior that is concentrated among typically a fairly small group of users, but it's ruinous for that group. And so that's partly why I did this story on prediction markets. And just to speak to the idea that this one case that I encountered was cherry-picked, it's true, that's the only person who would speak with me about it. But every clinician I talked to said, look, we're starting to see it, but we don't want to have you talk to people who are really fragile in their recovery. Mm-hmm. Basically, it takes a little while to bottom out, and then it takes a little while to start getting better and to be sturdy enough in a recovery that you could maybe talk to a reporter like me. Mm-hmm. So it's not like there aren't other cases out there. It's just that we haven't been able to see it yet on the scale that we did with sports betting because we've had more time.
25: Well, sorry, Christine, I'm just like,
4: no,
25: I'm jumping in just because every time you mention something, I'm thinking about this. Like, if we think of, people have been betting for generations, but maybe one distinction now is there's so much less friction. And you saw that play out in Chad's case, right? He lived in this state where, because of the way that the sports betting industry is regulated state by state, you're not allowed to access sports books in that state. But because you have this federally regulated entity regulated by the CFTC, he could just open up his smartphone and do it. Maybe a generation ago, he would have had to go to an off-track betting, physically go there, actually get the money and bring the cash. It's not the same. The friction's not there.
26: Yeah. I mean, I think we've seen the smartphone shifted everything. And to be fair, black market bookies operate through smartphones now, too. Everyone makes it really easy. But I think you've also seen a normalization, right? It's advertised. Sports leagues are in partnership with them. You're told that it's legal. In the case of Kalshi, you're told that it's a financial product you're trading. And so there's this notion that, yeah, why wouldn't you do this, right? And I think that is where we might see some pushback over time. And the experience in the UK is maybe illustrative. Mm-hmm. Like, they, at least in the sporting context, have pulled back on some of the advertising and tried to increase the limits and make access a little harder to basically put some of that friction back into the process, because they were seeing a pretty serious fallout and societal damage from the spread of sports betting. And they were a decade or two ahead of us in terms of the widespread, legally sanctioned, you know, sports betting.
4: Yeah. Well, based on that experience in IRA, how do you see this playing out from a regulatory perspective? Do you foresee states and maybe federally more measures to reintroduce the friction that Tim has alluded to is missing now?
26: Yeah. I mean, the biggest question we got to solve first is, can prediction markets do federally regulated sports betting or not, right? We've seen split decisions in the circuit courts that it looks like are going to have to get the Supreme Court to answer that. But I think if prediction markets are allowed to continue doing sports, then you will basically see a lot of pressure to recreate the regulations that exist in a state-by-state framework for sports betting, and maybe even just to bring a federal bill to say, hey, you can't do this to under 18. You have to have a national helpline, or, you know, whatever, to, you know, to under 21, I should say, to basically bring all the things that states have slowly been building into their laws, those protections maybe into the prediction market framework. Right now, it seems like the prediction markets are just sort of voluntarily adding this stuff in and self-regulating, because the CFTC is mostly absent when it comes to this kind of thing.
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11: I'm Dan Loney with Your Money Now. WNBA Commissioner Kathy Engelbert is retiring at the end of the current season. During her time leading the league, it has seen unprecedented growth, but also much criticism of her leadership from some of the players on things like compensation, officiating, harassment, and more. Viewership is up 450%, attendance about 70%, and the average value of a team is now around $460 million. Federal regulators are looking into its new steering wheel-free cyber cab to find out if it meets safety standards. The debut of the vehicle was last week in Austin, Texas, with customers able to book rides through its robo-taxi app. Tesla told the National Highway Traffic Safety Administration that the vehicle meets all applicable standards. Lululemon reported disappointing revenue results last quarter. It missed on revenue at $2.42 billion, but beat on earnings per share at $2.06. Wall Street closed for Labor Day. It'll reopen on Tuesday. That's Your Money Now.
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33: The near 27-minute video shows off the open-world crime game ahead of its planned November 19th release. It was exclusive to Netflix for 6 hours before it was released on YouTube and other video platforms. That window helped the footage surpass the new movie The Whisper Man and the fifth season of Outer Banks to debut as number one on the charts in 87 of the 93 countries that Netflix tracks globally.
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2: Well, if you want to follow the trades of people such as Bill Ackman, Nancy Pelosi, Warren Buffett, and more, there's actually a platform for it. It's called Dubb. It's raised close to $50 billion. We've got with us the founder and CEO of the firm. Stephen Wong joins us here in the Bloomberg Interactive Studio. Welcome. You've got a fascinating story. We're going to get to it in just a second. But I want you to explain Dubb, because even for somebody, you know, who talks about markets each and every day, I didn't know what it was before, you know, our producer, Anna, sent us all these notes about it.
4: Yeah.
2: What are you offering and who are you offering it to?
4: Yeah. So I'd really think of Dubb as a social investing platform where instead of picking stocks, you pick these investment managers and you follow their trades. And it's really based on this idea that I think like the social narrative and social investing has really come to the younger generation, where people are no longer making their decisions of what to invest in based by looking at the numbers. It's really following the narrative and ideas that they see in the markets.
2: Or platforms like Robinhood and Public try to do social investing?
4: Yeah, Public tried to do social investing with a social feed to start. But I think the core value prop of Dubb is that you get all the trades sort of automatically. So if I decide to follow one of these investing managers like Nancy Pelosi, whenever her trade happens.
2: Not an investing manager, but.
4: Yep. she's great at. One could say that she's delivering phenomenal returns on the platform. You get those trades automatically in your account. It's almost like you can pick your own financial advisor or fund manager to take care of your money. And the idea is like, hey, most investing is really difficult and most people never get good at it. So can we give a similar experience that the ultra wealthy have of putting their money with a manager with someone with $100?
2: So where are you getting the data? Is it all from 13Fs and from regulatory filings?
4: Yeah. So all these portfolios that are tracking the politicians and these major are from the public filings. But we have sort of these, we've really crowdsourced these investment managers who are actually making those trades and doing that research themselves. So now we have about 300 of these managers that sort of you can follow across the board. So it's not just politicians and hedge funds. They have AI trades, they have quant trading strategies. We've really spanned the whole gamut of things that you'd want to invest in.
2: But if you're following the trades of Bill Ackman, Warren Buffett, where are you getting that information from?
4: Those are coming from the 13Fs.
2: Okay.
4: Yeah.
5: So talk to me a bit more about the business model. How are you all actually monetizing? If I were to use this platform, would I then pay a specific fee to get access, or how does this work?
4: Yeah, today it's a subscription-based model. So you pay $10 a month or sort of $80 a year to access the platform. And we felt like that was the best way to sort of go about it, where we aren't more like traditional brokerages that are monetizing sort of every single trade sort of that you make and charging you sort of commissions. And then for the best portfolios, the other side of the platform is we do pay the managers. So if you're a great trader, we view Dubb really as a talent marketplace where if you're good at investing, you can make a name for yourself. And the end vision for Dubb is to eventually create the platform where the new star fund managers get surfaced and they find a place to sort of build their career, and they don't need to go the traditional sort of boys club of Wall Street path to really become the next superstar.
5: So where'd the name come from, the three-letter name?
4: Yeah, Dubb. In music, Dubb means to sort of translate and sort of copy music over, so we thought that would be a nice name, and it's nice, short, snappy, and memorable.
2: You mentioned building a career. You built a career in an unconventional way. I think maybe it's known as like, you know, people like Mark Zuckerberg did what you have done. drop out of Harvard. Talk a little bit about your own career path, because I mentioned you have a really interesting story of growing up in Detroit and then going to Harvard only to leave a few months later.
4: Yeah. So born and raised in Detroit, my parents are immigrants. We didn't have a lot of money growing up. So a big part of my childhood was thinking about just making money. So I started out, I was that kid that was selling all the Pokemon cards. And that's also how I got into investing. I wanted to make some extra cash on the side. So I started investing second grade. My parents opened me a custodial account with a $100 loan. Wow. And since then, I've really seen the wave of how this new generation investor has sort of come online. And I've always wanted to build a business. So I actually left high school to my first company. I sold that was in VR, ended up deciding going back to college and going to Harvard. And that was when the meme stock craziness was happening. And I saw the perfect opportunity to like build a product that serviced everything that was happening, which is following social trends to invest.
2: How did your family react when you told them you were dropping out of Harvard?
4: I didn't even tell them. Yeah,
5: you just did it.
4: Yeah, I really left.
2: Okay, how did they react when you told them that you dropped out?
4: You know, my mom was sort of a little iffy. I'm not as close to my dad. But I think ultimately they're proud. But, you know, as with immigrant parents, they don't really share that. But, you know, deep down there, I think they really see what we're doing. And I think it's a really exciting time where we've about to cross sort of 2 million downloads. And most of the customers on Dub are actually sort of making money. And that's a key metric that we track. Unlike all these other platforms, they're really just trying to monetize the volume. We really care about how do we build wealth and generational wealth. And to me, the only free lunch, but patience required, is really investing in the markets. And we've seen that over the last century, right? And I think that's really core to my mission, where I came from as an immigrant. And I think it's more important than ever in a world where there's financial nihilism, there's doomerism, especially within Gen Z. I see that with my friends. It's because AI is coming to take jobs, less people are going to college. It's a fearful world out there. And I think the one thing that I can do to contribute back was the thing that changed my life, was investing. And if we can help the next generation invest well and be excited to invest and bring the social components together, I think that is where the world is going to go, and it'll do some good for people.
5: So you talk about the next generation. You yourself are Gen Z, right?
4: Yeah.
5: Okay. And is the product mainly targeted toward folks that are in the Gen Z, what do you tend to see when it comes to stats and users?
4: Yeah. So our average age is actually 35.
5: And
4: when we first started, we had a lot of older folks in the Midwest, in the South, not in sort of your coast, really gravitate towards the product because of how we really simplify the investing process. You don't got to be an expert. You can just choose someone's investments to follow and they sort of do everything for you. So that was a great value prop. But over the last year, we've seen Gen Z grow 3x on the platform. So now, as of sort of this month, we've got our new customers, like 42% of them are Gen Z. I think this is part of the trend that you see with prediction markets, sports betting, the social investing, and

0: subscription. So that was only part of it. I think we could price it sort of more, but access is really important to me. So we're really trying to find the optimal point of getting as many people onto the platform as possible. And I think one day we could explore even going completely free, which would be really exciting, but I think we're on a path towards that potentially.
1: Talk to us a little bit about the numbers that you're seeing right now on the platform. How many users? Are you profitable? You've raised close to $50 million at this point. Do you have more funding rounds planned?
0: So we've got a lot planned. I can't say something yet, but I think the growth has been really exciting on the core platform. We've got about 2 million people have downloaded the product. We've got hundreds of thousands of active sort of brokerage accounts now. We've did sort of $1 billion plus in sort of trading volume. That's scaling up sort of over the next couple of months. I think it's a really exciting time in markets where participation, the IPOs, we see that sort of interest really skyrocketing across the general population.
1: Is interest around acquiring your company there?
0: We've definitely gotten a lot of M&A interest because they see social investing as such an important growing trend.
1: What would stop like Robinhood from building this themselves?
0: I think they're trying. Robinhood did publicly announce that they're trying to build a social version of Robinhood. I think every platform has already started copying us from Webull to Moomoo to Public. They see the demand that we've been able to create and our skyrocketing growth through the 2 years that we've launched. So I'm not afraid though. I think ultimately Mark Zuckerberg was in a simpler place when he's competing against MySpace. I do believe the most agile team where we're living the experience is going to win.
1: So do you think that you would sell to one of those companies? Or you'd stay independent?
0: I will absolutely love to stay independent. I think we have a chance at building one of the biggest companies in human history. If we can rewrite the way that people deploy their capital, from picking stocks to picking individuals, I think we can build the greatest financial company there is.
1: So would you be competing with Charles Schwab, for example?
0: I think we already are. And if you look at Schwab, Fidelity, and Vanguard, where do they get most of their growth? They launch index funds, mutual funds, right? And in many ways, Dubb is replacing that traditional mutual fund, index fund model by all those hedge fund managers who are either passively or sort of actively managing that. And we've just recreated that and repackaged it in a social way for the younger generation.
2: And so, where are you doing a lot of this marketing? Is most of it on social media? How are you getting the interest?
0: We get a lot of organic and sort of viral growth, but we do spend money on sort of Meta. Facebook, Reddit is a big audience too. We have really, they're a very skeptical crew, but when you really get in touch with them, it's really effective because that's where a lot of the investing activity is happening too. And we do a lot of work on X as well. Most of the investing influencers that are now building these big Substack, making tens of millions of dollars a year, have really come from one of those two platforms. And it's really where most people are getting their financial knowledge today. Even big hedge fund managers that I know that you guys probably know too, that manage tens of billions of dollars, track X and Reddit for their information. And when a big post comes out, you
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2: For nearly 3,000 years, Homer's The Iliad has shaped the Western imagination. 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
3: With SRN News, I'm Bob Agnew in Washington. The NTSB is providing an update at this hour about the Amazon jet that went off the runway yesterday in Miami-Dade. The aircraft overran that runway about 2 p.m. yesterday afternoon. After arriving from San Juan, Puerto Rico, it plowed across a road used by warehouse workers and other businesses that surround the airport. Five people are known to have been killed, three critically injured, and two others hospitalized with less severe injuries. Of course, the investigation so in the initial stages. The U.S. Supreme Court handed Republicans a big win for the campaign trail in an 8-1 ruling that allows for coordinated activity between campaigns and the party to receive discounted advertising rates. The court issued a stay in the case, concluding that a Fourth Circuit court ruling was contrary to that of rulings from numerous other circuits. The lone justice dissenting was Ketanji Brown Jackson. This is SRN News. For the Wall Street Business Report, I'm Bob Agnew. Gas prices in the U.S. have hit a record high for Labor Day weekend, averaging $4.14 a gallon. That's nearly a dollar more than last year and surpasses the previous record of $3.82 a gallon back in 2012. Jaguar Land Rover announcing plans to cut 4,000 jobs globally to reduce costs and compete with Chinese electric car makers.
4: The luxury automaker aims to achieve $2.3 billion in savings over the next 2 years. Its chief executive says the automotive industry faces challenges with technological changes and geopolitical uncertainty. Most of the job cuts are expected in the UK. That's where the company employs roughly 34,000 people.
3: That is Rich Thomason reporting. The accused ringleader of a cryptocurrency gang headed to court this week in D.C. The 22-year-old suspect accused of helping dupe a stranger out of some $240 million worth of Bitcoin. For the Wall Street Business Report,
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6: Running for office, who calls himself a Republican, who's out there, you know, distracting on these other, you know, slogans and wins in the day. They own this.
7: Stevens on Bloomberg this weekend. Canada was the state's largest export market last year, with exports totaling $23 billion, according to data from the International Trade Administration. U.S. markets are closed for Labor Day, but stocks are still trading overseas. The FTSE in London closed down a fraction. The CAC in Paris gained 0.3%. The DAX in Germany lost 0.2%. The Nikkei in Japan closed up 2.1%. The Hang Seng in Hong Kong lost close to 0.8%. China's CSI 300 added 0.2%. Global news 24 hours a day and whenever you want it with Bloomberg News Now. I'm Erica Herskowitz, and this is Bloomberg.
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25: 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It's the topic du jour at local business events. Bankers are pitching it. Accounting firms are running ads about it. What is it? The Qualified Small Business Stock, better known as QSBS. Here's how it works. Step one, starting a business. Acquiring an ownership stake when a company is still small. Next, hold on to the shares for at least 5 years. Then, even if the company hits the big time and becomes worth billions of dollars, you can sell and pay no federal taxes on a big chunk of your gains. There's a limit on how much an individual can shield from the IRS, $15 million, or 10 times your initial stake, whichever is greater. Advocates of the tax break say it encourages more business creation and investment activity. Especially enthusiastic are older generations. About 6 million U.S. businesses are owned by baby boomers, expected to retire and sell in the next decade. That's the Bloomberg Small Business Report.
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2: It is one of the largest landowners in the United States, and it's been known to outbid Bill Gates for land, paying all cash.
3: Who are you talking about?
2: We're talking about the Mormon Church. It's the subject of Natalie Wong, commercial real estate reporter for Bloomberg News. She and Ann Choi wrote the story. Natalie is here in our Bloomberg Interactive Brokers studio. Welcome, welcome.
4: Thank you for having me.
2: Congratulations on this. There's a huge piece. There's a lot of history here as well. I want to start with what you and the team found today about the Mormon Church's real estate footprint.
4: Sure. So really this project started because we had heard that the Mormons owned a lot of farmland, temples obviously, but that they were starting to do more housing potentially and buy offices or luxury apartments. And we wanted to figure out exactly how much they owned across the U.S. And what we found out was they own a lot. They're one of the largest landowners. They own, from what we can track, which is a minimum of, you know, publicly available records, 2.4 million acres, roughly the same as two Delawares, and that has a property value assessed at just over $20 billion. But that is just a base amount. It's likely much higher than that.
3: So let's get to the how. How have they accumulated so much?
4: They've been doing it for decades. You know, it really ties back to their early history. Accumulating land, agriculture, farming ties back to their early founder, Joseph Smith, and it's something that they've been doing for decades now. But what we've noticed with our reporting is that they've been turning land that they've owned for many decades now and starting to look at potential development opportunities in high growth corridors in places like Florida, Colorado, Texas, and Arizona.
2: You make the point in the piece, it's not all about building houses of worship or universities, for example. This is about, in some cases, building homes or owning commercial real estate. What is their strategy?
4: Right. So the church says that, you know, all of this goes back to funding their humanitarian mission and the church's mission of spreading the gospel. But when we spoke to investors and brokers about the church and how they operated on an investment level, these are for-profit entities that are investing in their commercial real estate, for example, they say they operate more like a sovereign wealth fund than they do a religious institution. Many of the leaders in the church and in these commercial real estate arms of the church come from big business backgrounds. One of the leaders that we highlight, Ashley Powell, who leads Property Reserve, their real estate investment arm, he's been leading it since 2017, and he comes from real estate backgrounds, firms with executive positions in Deutsche Bank, as well as in BGO, formerly known as Bentall Kennedy. So he's a real estate executive that has worked for many years in the industry and has come in to lead the church and has significantly grown their assets under management over the past decade.
3: So now they're getting into the politics of building, basically.
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8: I'm Mike Gavin with Your Money Now. In its quest to dominate the world, the NFL is getting set to tackle a new market this week, Australia. Reuters says that when the Los Angeles Rams and San Francisco 49ers run onto the Melbourne Cricket Ground, they will be the final pieces in a giant logistical puzzle that the league has plotted for nearly 2 years as part of a greater mission to convert the world to American football. Just getting there has been a massive undertaking. The teams will bring each about 225 players and support staff and haul a combined 32 tons of cargo. The NFL shipped an additional 22 tons of equipment by sea and has arranged a charter plane to fly the team's gear back to the U.S. in time for week two of the season. Where are mortgage rates headed this fall? Though the average 30-year fixed rate did tick up last week, mortgage rates are still holding steady at more than a full percentage point below late 2023 peaks. MarketWatch spoke to some mortgage pros who said rates are likely to hold pretty steady, though there was a chance of some increases. Rates staying flat would seem to be the best case scenario. And that's Your Money Now.
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4: Back politically and from residents, but it really made me question, how were they able to potentially do something that would be so significant for Orlando, for Florida, and why? And that led us into going into this project to figure out exactly how much they own, what they were planning on doing with these sites, and how it would impact the local communities that they were in.
2: What is the strategy from based on talking to brokers and those folks who have sold assets to the church? What's their strategy in terms of buying them? I mentioned the part about outbidding a Bill Gates-backed entity, for example.
4: Right. So most commercial real estate investors I speak with may have an investing horizon of 8-10 years, maybe if you're longer term, 20 to 30. The church invests with a generational view. They're talking 50 to more than 100 years. They are holding it very long term. It's meant to be part of their big financial reserve, you know, for when their members need it, potentially in the future and currently. And so their strategy is, people see them as very astute investors. If they like something, they're willing to pay for it because they're looking at it with a completely different generational view than other commercial real estate investors. And especially today, with borrowing rates a little higher, they have an upper hand in that they can pay in all cash and they're willing to pay a little bit more.
3: Can you dig a little bit more into the wealth that's come under scrutiny? Because I saw something here. It said Ensign Peak Investors, the church's nonprofit investment manager, reported more than $60 billion in publicly traded securities in its portfolio. And that's as the end of June.
4: Right, right. And that's only in specific types of securities that's required to be reported in the 13F filings. That's limited to very specific asset types. There's been a lot of question around the church's transparency around their financial holdings over the past few years. In 2023, they settled with the SEC for $5 million because the SEC alleged that they were using shell companies to basically hide some of their investments and skirt disclosure requirements. The church didn't admit or deny wrongdoing, but they said they regretted mistakes were made. There was a former investment manager at Ensign Peak Advisors who came out, did a 60 Minutes interview, and basically called it a clandestine hedge fund that was misleading its members. Again, the church pushed back against that, called it unfounded allegations. But it just goes to show that this lack of transparency has brought to light a lot of questions around the church's wealth and where it's spending its money and why.
2: Someone listening to this might say, wait a second, doesn't the Catholic Church own a ton of land? How is that different than how the Mormon Church does it?
4: The Catholic Church does own a lot of real estate, but it's different in that it's far more decentralized. For the Mormon Church, their real estate, whether it's what they own in Hawaii, what they own across different states, it all goes back to Utah. It all goes back to a centralized authority in Utah, whereas the Catholic Church is very decentralized. It's not really the Vatican that owns all the real estate in the U.S. It's different dioceses, it's different religious orders, it's different parishes.
2: And so far, most of this is in vast majorities in the United States, even though this is a religion that's growing globally.
4: Our report focuses on the U.S., which is the majority, but they have a lot of real estate that they are doing in the U.K., in Canada, in Australia, in South America as well.
10: That was Natalie Wong, Bloomberg News commercial real estate reporter. 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This week, we feature a conversation with Brian Quintez, Kalshi X board member and former CFTC commissioner, on why he thinks prediction market regulation will come down to the Supreme Court to define. Plus, Bloomberg opinion columnist Mark Gongloff on why the American West can no longer afford to prioritize water-intensive cattle feed over human lives. The latest edition of the magazine is available on newsstands now at Bloomberg.com and always on the Bloomberg Terminal. I'm Tim Stenovek. Have a good and safe weekend. Stay with us. 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
12: News this hour from Town Hall. I'm Keith Peters in Washington. An Amazon cargo plane crash at Miami International Airport hit several vehicles and killed at least five people. More on this story from correspondent Jennifer King.
13: Federal investigators are trying to determine what caused an Amazon cargo jet to barrel off the end of a runway and plow across the road as it landed at Miami International Airport just before 2 p.m. Sunday. Miami-Dade County Sheriff Rosie Cordero Stutz.
14: We have at least five deceased individuals, and we have multiple individuals that were transported to local hospitals.
13: Some 200 emergency personnel responded. The plane was largely intact but caught fire.
17: The airplane did strike a couple of vehicles.
13: Fire Chief Ray Jadala.
17: So a complex extrication with our technical rescue team started to occur. In addition to that, we had a very complex fire. Engine compartments that were on fire, including a search and rescue of the pilot and co-pilot that were trapped in this aircraft.
13: I'm Jennifer King.
12: Gas prices have reached a record high for Labor Day. Is there any relief in sight? Correspondent Mike Hempen reports.
18: The price of gas averages $4.14 a gallon. That's nearly a dollar more than last year and surpasses the previous Labor Day record of $3.82 in 2012. Prices surged after the U.S. and Israel attacked Iran in February, affecting crude oil traffic through the Strait of Hormuz. Experts say geopolitical tensions and refinery issues are driving the increases. I'm Mike Hempen.
12: Candidates in several states with competitive House and Senate races are beginning the stretch run of election season with Labor Day events at festivals, union halls, and parades. This year's campaigns already have been combative, busy, and expensive. They are expected to get even more so as a larger number of voters tune in ahead of the November 3rd general election. Markets were closed for the Labor Day holiday. More at townhall.com.
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28: Well, good afternoon, Bay Area. Estate planning attorney Bob Bergman here, host of Plan Your Estate Radio, here on this Labor Day 2026. While everyone else is out partying and going to the malls, like wife did earlier today. She decided to take the day off from work and go and just kind of take her day so that she could just enjoy walking around the mall and not having anything to do. I've been working today. I've already had 3 appointments today, and I have one more when we're done after this show. But I thought I would talk first about hearkening back, since I will not be broadcasting my show this Friday, which of course is the 25th anniversary of the attacks, the World Trade Center attacks, the attacks on the Pentagon, 9/11, something that the current generation, the current crop of kids going off to college this year, they were not alive when this happened, and I thought I would just take some time, maybe the first segment today, to talk about what I remember about that day, 9/11/2001, 25 years ago. At that particular point in time, I was not actively practicing law. I actually was employed as a vice president and business development officer for Comerica Bank Institutional Trust Department up in Palo Alto. I lived here in San Jose, South San Jose, but was commuting to Palo Alto every morning. That particular morning, I was on my way to work, listening to the radio as I often do, when the first reports came across the radio that one of the towers at the World Trade Center in New York City had been struck by a jet airliner. And as I'm driving along listening to these first reports, I'm going, okay, what the heck? Did the pilot just do a very poor job? It didn't occur to me at first that it was an intentional act by somebody. But as I'm driving up to Palo Alto from South San Jose, I'm listening to the first reports coming over the radio. And then there was the second tower hit. And I went, we're under attack. I got to my job at the offices of Comerica there in the institutional and the personal trust departments, which were next to each other on the same floor there in downtown Palo Alto. All of the televisions were turned on. The televisions where they normally tracked the markets and like what was happening with the stock market, because that's part of what we did was follow along with the stock market. Instead, it was all of the coverage of what was going on in New York City at that time. And the first film coming out, showing what was going on. And we were all just staring at the screen, just trying to process what we were seeing. And in spite of that, you know, work still had to be done, so people kept working. But as we were watching, reports start coming in internally where, for example, we find out that in one of the towers, in floors above where the strike occurred, there was the United States operation of Cantor Fitzgerald. And our department dealt regularly with Cantor Fitzgerald because they handled transactions, moving funds back and forth between banks, of which we were one. They were our back office for transfers like that. And we watched the screen as we saw, I'm sorry, this is bringing back a lot of emotions, just recalling, as we saw eventually the Trade Center come down. On that day, Cantor Fitzgerald lost virtually all of its United States staff who died in the attack. Many of the people in my department had worked with people at Cantor Fitzgerald for several years. They'd never met in person, but they'd been on the phone, they'd communicated, they developed relationships and friendships with these people, and in a matter of a couple of hours, they were all gone. Cantor Fitzgerald's London operation immediately stepped in and took over handling the transactions that they were involved in, moving literal billions of dollars around between financial institutions. And I don't know how much sleep, if any, the London operation got for the next several days. But they took over and kept things going, kept the financial markets going, kept the transfers going so that business could keep going. It was a very heroic thing that they did in London, taking over like that, with full knowledge that their counterparts in the United States were gone. Literally gone. I didn't know any of the people at Cantor, but people in my department had ongoing relationships with people at Cantor, and they were deeply affected by that. And then one of the men working there at Comerica, who worked with Comerica Securities as a broker, he was from New York City. And his best friend in New York City was a New York City firefighter. A firefighter who was part of the engine company that responded first, the engine company that was completely wiped out when the tower came down. He lost his best friend that morning. And I know that impacted him very, very deeply. Because there was literally nothing he could do about it. A good friend of mine had his daughter, had just started at Columbia University. And I talked with him later. She was there and she saw everything that happened. She saw the towers come down. Brand new freshman at Columbia University. And she had to process that. But to her credit, she stayed on and she finished school. It was a horrible, horrible day at work. It was a horrible day for the country. And I would just urge all of you out there, if you have not told your children about that, about what happened that day, make sure they're educated so that they do, in fact, never forget what happened on September 11th, 2001, when the United States was attacked by Islamic terrorists. Never forget. We need to always remember that and always be on our guard. Okay, that's the end of the first break today. That's the first segment of the show. This is Attorney Bob Bergman. Host of Plan Your State Radio. I'll be back after this break.
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4: This is Seth Leibson for townhall.com. Some people did something, one prominent Islamist member of Congress put it. An Islamist candidate for U.S. Senate wrote, "Those we killed in our response to 9/11 were equally to be mourned as victims just as the Americans killed on 9/11 were." He has also campaigned with a popular broadcaster who claimed the U.S. deserved 9/11. The Islamist mayor of New York has posted on X, "There is no moral difference between those who were killed on 9/11 and those we killed in response." This is how we lose the distinction between good and evil, which many thought would never be confused again after 9/11. Elie Wiesel wrote, "History is to civilization what memory is to individuals. For those of us who remember 9/11 accurately, we can never forget it, nor the fact that vast numbers of people with a medieval ideology still want us dead. Those engaging in moral equivalence about it are the handmaidens of hate. If ignored, they will be the authors of our destruction, which, Abraham Lincoln reminded us, can only come from within." I'm Seth Leibson.
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8: I'm Dan Loney with Your Money Now. Adobe has announced who will be its next CEO. Anil Chakravarthy, who is president of the company's customer experience orchestration and worldwide field operations, will fill the role. He takes over for Shantanu Narayen, who announced earlier this year that he would be stepping down to become executive chairman. KFC has named its first ever global chief brand officer. It is Amy Ellis-Durini, and she will jump into the role on November 1st. Parent company Yum Brands unveiled a new brand identity for the Chicken Jane back in June. That'll include redesigned stores and a revamped menu. New Apple CEO John Ternus telling Apple employees a huge launch is coming this week, and it comes as the tech giant gets ready for its annual hardware event. Some reports say there could be more than 10 new devices announced, including the foldable iPhone. Wall Street is closed today for Labor Day and will reopen Tuesday. That's Your Money Now.
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28: Hi, welcome back to the second segment of the show. Oh, excuse me. Oh, my goodness. It's allergy time, I think. Just having a little bit of rain is enough to cause everything to come out and everything to flower and pollen to fly around, and then it flies up into my nose and I have allergies. Now, I thought I would spend the rest of the show today talking about Proposition 19. If you've never heard of Proposition 19, by the end of this show, you should probably know what it is. So let's address that. Effective February 16th, 2021, the passage of California Proposition 19 fundamentally shifted the landscape for everybody who owns a home in this state. Under the previous rules of Proposition 58, parents could pass a primary residence and up to $1 million assessed value of other real estate to their children with almost no tax consequences. Well, that's gone now. The automatic tax break has been replaced by a much more restrictive system that requires active planning to navigate through it. If you don't understand the new law and the nuances, your family could face a property tax bill that might make keeping the family home impossible. Now, for transfers occurring between February 16, 2025 and February 16, 2026, which we're in the middle of right now, the transfer exclusion between generations, parents to children, is capped at $1,044,586. What that means is the inherited personal residence of the parent, you can avoid reassessment of $1,044,586 worth of market value over and above the assessed value, what's called the factored base year value of the parent's property on the date the parent died. And that would mean there would be not a full reassessment. So, for example, if the property is valued at $1 million and the assessed value is $400,000, then that means there would be no change in the assessed value under Proposition 19. Because $1 million, you take the $400,000 plus $1,044,000 in change, that number is more than the $1 million current market value. So there'd be no reassessment. But let's talk about that. Here in places like Santa Clara Valley, the Silicon Valley, home prices are often well above that $1,044,586, let alone the $1,044,000 and change plus the current assessed value of a property that's been owned for a long time. So let's talk about this. And we'll put that to one side. We're going to talk about what you have to do to qualify to get that exclusion from reassessment. But there's another exclusion that went away because of Prop 19. Total elimination of the exclusion for other property, like rental homes, vacation properties, commercial real estate. When those assets pass to the next generation, they're fully reassessed to current market value. So in areas like San Jose, Saratoga, Los Gatos, and pretty much anywhere in Santa Clara County, this could result in a fivefold or even tenfold increase in annual property taxes. A rental property that was maybe purchased for $400,000 or $500,000 could be worth $1.5 to $2 million today, and that means the property taxes will go up by 300% or 400% over what's being paid now. So families that relied on rental income for long-term security may find that the increased property taxes on those rental properties might cut well into the profit on the properties, and that often ends up with the family being forced to sell the property because it makes no economic sense to hold on to it anymore. Now, to qualify for any tax protection at all, property tax protection, any exclusion from reassessment, the property inherited must have been the principal residence of the parent and must become the principal residence of at least one child of the parent. Now, I'm not going to talk about the grandparent-grandchild exclusion. That's a very specialized case. Let's focus on parent and child. And this isn't a suggestion. It's a strict legal requirement. The child must move into the residence and file for either the homeowner's exemption or disabled veteran's exemption within 1 year of the date of transfer. And the date of transfer, in this case, is the death of the parent. Whether it's only one parent or the death of the surviving parent, that's the date of transfer. If you miss the filing deadline, the opportunity to save the tax basis is lost forever. Forever. And that means if a property has to go through the probate process, it could very well be possible that because of delays in getting the process started and delays going through probate until finally you get a court order transferring the title to one or more children, it could be beyond 1 year after the parent died before you get that court order. And if that happens, you've lost the exclusion completely. It's just done at that point. That is a horrible, horrible result, and it's one of the reasons why I recommend people have their properties owned in a revocable living trust. Because if they're in a living trust, you can process the paperwork for real estate in a living trust much faster than if you go through the probate process. So that if someone is eligible to move into the parent's residence and preserve the $1,044,000 and change exclusion from reassessment, you have plenty of time to get that done. And that's why I am a big proponent, especially now, of using living trusts to own your property. It also makes it easier for the family to quickly turn around and sell other property like rental properties or commercial properties in order to get out from the often massive increase in real property taxes that will be assessed against those properties. Okay, we're coming up on the mid-show break. When we come back, I'll talk more about Proposition 19 and how to navigate through it. This is Attorney Bob Bergman, your host of Plan Your Estate Radio. Talk with you on the other side of the break.
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13: With SRN News, I'm Keith Peters in Washington. Investigators are looking into why an Amazon cargo jet ran off a runway at Miami International Airport, killing five people. The crash happened Sunday when the Boeing 767 overran the runway and hit vehicles, including a van carrying cleaning crew members. The National Transportation Safety Board is focusing on whether the plane touched down too late to stop safely. A 22-year-old man from Singapore is expected to plead guilty this week in Washington to orchestrating one of the largest cryptocurrency thefts in U.S. history, duping a stranger out of Bitcoin worth over $240 million. Malone Lamb's conviction would be a major milestone in a case that has already led to guilty pleas by several co-conspirators. Markets were closed for the Labor Day holiday. More details at srnnews.com.
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In the past, you could leave your home to your children and they could keep it as a rental property. They could keep it as a family home so that the family has a place to come back to wherever they came from, whether it was Santa Clara Valley or San Mateo County or Alameda or San Francisco County or wherever, so that there was a home that the family could come back to. Often a home that was already paid off, so there was no mortgage anymore. And with low property taxes, the family as a whole could maintain the house as a family home. And different family members could live there, or everyone could live there. And it was enabled, and then it could be passed on in the future to the next generation. But because of Proposition 19 and the fact that a lot of families have children that no longer live in the area or intend to move back into the area, as a practical matter, it's going to mean that a lot of family homes end up getting sold and they're gone forever. That means the family no longer has a house wherever they grew up. And the chances are very good that the family will never have a property in the area that they grew up again because it's so expensive, especially like in Santa Clara County, where, which is where I live and work. You could probably figure that most children whose parents pass away in this valley, if they've moved away, they're never going to be able to afford to come back and live in this valley. It's just too expensive, which means that families that are forced to give up the family home, they've now lost that forever. This is one of the most insidious things about Proposition 19, is that it basically wrecks multi-generational transfer of a family home or homestead. There's families where they've had the home in the family for a couple of generations, and now we're going to see a lot of those homes have to be sold because the family can't afford to now pay another $10,000, $15,000, $20,000 a year just to keep the property. And you only get that if you can't move into and occupy the property. That's what you're going to end up with. They want to keep it as a rental. All of a sudden, what was $4,000 or $5,000 a year for the parent now becomes $20,000 or $25,000 or $30,000 a year for the family in order to maintain the property. Now, if they can rent it out for a lot of money, you know, if they can rent it out for $5,000 a month, for example, and bring in $60,000 a year renting a property, then having to pay $20,000 or $25,000 or $30,000 in property taxes may mean, okay, you get to keep half and the county gets half. That's really what it means. But then you also have insurance and maintenance, things like that. And then you also have to pay taxes on whatever you keep after that. So all of a sudden, you might have a $1.5 or $2 million property that's only netting out $25,000 a year. That's a lousy return on the value of the property. That's a really lousy return. The family could do better taking that money, cashing out, and putting it into savings accounts or bond funds or things like that, get a better return with not having the risk of being a landlord and having to pay for vacancy when someone moves out, maybe having to pay to repair or rebuild a property that's been destroyed by a tenant, which I have seen happen before in my life. Fortunately, never happened to my parents, but I've seen it's happened to clients of mine and to family friends of our family. But the other piece of Proposition 19 has to do with this, and this is what was actually promoted by the proponents of Proposition 19. And that is this. For seniors, wildfire victims, and those who are severely disabled, you're no longer locked in to a large family home just to keep your low property tax. According to the California State Board of Equalization, you can now transfer your original home's

base year value. The base year value is the assessed value at any given time to a replacement residence anywhere in the state of California. This kind of portability applies whether you're moving across the street in San Jose or to a completely different county. Now let me step back for a moment. For seniors, you already have the ability to move one time from one county to another county or within the same county if the other county had what was called reciprocity, meaning if, say, Orange County allowed you to move down from Santa Clara County, if someone moved from Orange County to Santa Clara County and they're able to bring their property tax base with them, that was called reciprocity. And you pretty much had reciprocity between the large counties in the state. But there never really was reciprocity between the big counties and small counties like up in like an Alpine or Siskiyou or something like that, where they're small counties, they don't have large populations, they don't have lots of real estate, and if someone was able to move into that county and, say, drop $800,000 to buy a house there, but have it taxed as if it was $300,000 or $350,000, that would mean that that county is losing property tax revenue. Now, it wasn't a problem before because someone moving up there and buying an $800,000 property, they paid property tax based on $800,000. So the county got its money. And the smaller counties, they need the money to have things like fire services, maybe sheriff's office, to run the county seat, to run a recorder's office, money to run the schools up there, because even the small counties tend to have schools, maybe a high school, a middle school, a couple of elementary schools, but they still need money to help run those things. Now with Proposition 19, if I can sell my house here in San Jose for $1.5 million and then go up to a smaller county because I want to retire up in the mountains or something, and I want to drop $800,000 or $900,000 or even $1 million up there, I can take my low property tax base with me up to that smaller county. So, you know, I sold my house for $1.5 million. I buy a house for $1 million up in Alpine County, and I move up there, and maybe my property tax base is $400,000. It's $400,000 up there in Alpine County as well. So Alpine County loses basically half of the property taxes that they would have had if I just normally went up there and bought that property. Now, I think that over time, if Proposition 19 is not repealed or fixed in some way, over time, we're going to see many of the smaller counties in California reach the point where they've run out of revenue because of people moving from the more expensive counties like Santa Clara or Los Angeles or Orange or Alameda or San Mateo or San Francisco, and people selling their homes, seniors, and moving up to those other counties where they can keep their low property tax base and live up in the mountains and enjoy the mountain air and hiking and horseback riding, whatever it is they want to do up in the mountains. But over time, the property tax base for these smaller counties is going to get lower and lower and lower. It's going to get lower and lower because these big counties, one thing they also don't have is they also don't have large installed industrial base. They don't have a lot of high-value businesses that pay high property taxes because they're businesses, or tax revenue, like sales tax revenue. They're not big counties. I suspect we're going to see, in the next 10 years or so, we're going to see some of these smaller counties filing for bankruptcy and maybe being forced to actually merge with other
smaller counties where they're at to make a larger county in order to stay financially viable as a public entity, as a county. I think it's almost inevitable that these smaller counties eventually will have no choice but to merge with other smaller counties to make a bigger county so that they can financially be viable. That means these smaller counties will lose their unique character, and I'm sure the residents of those counties will be not happy at all if their county loses its distinct character. And now they're part of, you know, a new county that's made up of three or four smaller counties that had to merge in order to stay financially viable. So hold that thought as we go into the third break of the show today. When we come back, I'll talk some more about Proposition 19 and wrap it all up at the end. This is Attorney Bob Bergman, your host.

0: For the Wall Street Business Report, I'm Bob Agnew. Gas prices in the U.S. have hit a record high for Labor Day weekend, averaging $4.14 a gallon. That's nearly a dollar more than last year and surpasses the previous record of $3.82 a gallon back in 2012. Jaguar Land Rover announcing plans to cut 4,000 jobs globally to reduce costs and compete with Chinese electric car makers.
1: The luxury automaker aims to achieve $2.3 billion in savings over the next 2 years. Its chief executive says the automotive industry faces challenges with technological changes and geopolitical uncertainty. Most of the job cuts are expected in the UK. That's where the company employs roughly 34,000 people.
0: That is Rich Thomason reporting. The accused ringleader of a cryptocurrency gang headed to court this week in D.C. The 22-year-old suspect accused of helping dupe a stranger out of some $240 million worth of Bitcoin. For the Wall Street Business.
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9: I'm Dan Loney with Your Money Now. A new report by Fidelity says that retirement balances hit new highs in the second quarter of 2026, thanks to gains from Wall Street and more consistent savings rates from investors. They also noted, though, that more savers took funds from their accounts to help deal with other financial pressures. The Dutch Central Bank shifted the location of 78 metric tons of gold from vaults in New York City to those in London due to geopolitical concerns. Market price for that gold is around $11 billion. Some of the gold was sold in the U.S. and then repurchased in the U.K. Other bars were flown to Europe in the storage of planes. The Department of War has contracted with Pittsburgh-based Arm Institute for $90 million in awards to help modernize military manufacturing sites. ARM, which is short for Advanced Robotics in Manufacturing, will work with other entities to solve complex automation and modernization challenges at 12 military manufacturing sites. That's Your Money Now.
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10: Hi, welcome back to the fourth segment of our show today. So the one thing to know that if you are a senior or if you are disabled or a wildlife victim, you're able to make a move like this up to three times. So you can move from one county to another up to three times in the past. You had to buy a home of equal or lesser value to keep that tax basis. Now you can purchase a home that's more expensive, but you will have a partial reassessment on the difference in market value. So for example, if you sell a house for $1.5 million and you purchase a house for $1,750,000, that extra $250,000 will be added on top of your original basis for the $1.5 million house that you sold. This is similar to what happens with a personal residence that has a child moving in. If the market value of the property is more than the assessed value plus that $1,044,000 and change, then the excess above that amount will be added to the assessed value to give a new assessed value for that residence. So it's similar to what happens with the sale of a residence that ends up going to a child or children. So that is something to just be aware of right there. There is a way to deal with this. But again, your children, you have to have your principal residence. The child has to move in and make it their own residence. They actually have to file a homeowner's exemption with the county to let the county know this is now their residence. They cannot have another residence that has the homeowner's exemption. You can only have one at a time for California property. You could have a homeowner exemption in another state, but for California, you can only have one at a time. And just to be aware, your child has 1 year to move in and file that homeowner's exemption or disabled veterans exemption. And if you miss the filing deadline, that means it's going to be gone forever. So what happened if you forget to put your house in your trust before you passed? Well, in order to quickly deal with that problem, you might be eligible for a Hegseth petition, which I do a lot, to get the property into the trust so that your heirs can actually follow through and preserve the Proposition 19 exclusion from reassessment of the $1,044,000 and change. So that's something to keep in mind. If you're out there and your parent passed away and someone wants to move into the residence, but you see that the residence was not in your parents' trust, give me a call, 408-247-0444, or email me 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time to take advantage of the exclusion from reassessment that Proposition 19 provides. And I also urge all of you, time to get educated about estate planning if you haven't done it already. I provide free of charge, free of obligation, three different estate planning webinars, all of which can be accessed on demand through my website at lawbob, lawbob.com. Go to lawbob.com, look in the menu where it says webinars, click on that, and it will tell you how you can watch one of my three webinars. One is called Estate Planning for Busy Parents. That is for those individuals and couples that have one or more minor children. The second one is called the Living Trust Webinar for Couples. And as it suggests, that's actually for married couples. And it talks about planning for married couples. Then there's a Living Trust Webinar for Individuals, which is aimed at those who are unmarried and maybe those who are married but wish to plan for their own separate property, separate from the marriage. It also applies to unmarried couples, which in this context includes those who are registered domestic partners here in the state of California. That's because federal tax law does not recognize any special consideration for registered domestic partners. It does for married couples. So that is the, so those are the webinars that are available to you. I urge you, take advantage of them. Even if you decide you don't want to hire Bob to do your plan for you, that's fine. I'm all about education. I've always been about education. I've been doing seminars for decades now, and I've had these webinars available, I think, for at least the last two and a half years. And I do update them if there's changes in the law. Right now, they are current, or they should be current. And I urge you, take some time to get educated, decide whether or not I'm the right guy to work with, and hope to talk with some of you in the future. So that's it for today. This is estate planning attorney Bob Bergman, your host of Plan Your Estate Radio. I hope you all have a great week. And remember 9/11. Teach your family.
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15: Palo Alto, San Francisco.
16: News this hour from Town Hall. I'm Keith Peters in Washington. Federal investigators are examining why an Amazon cargo jet barreled off a runway at Miami International Airport and into vehicles, killing at least five people. NTSB Chairwoman Jennifer Homendy says the investigation has begun.
17: We were able to recover the flight data recorder and the cockpit voice recorder that is going back to the NTSB tonight in just a couple of hours, and will be at headquarters where it can be evaluated and downloaded.
16: The National Transportation Safety Board is focusing on whether the plane touched down too late to stop safely. Experts say the plane appeared to remain airborne well down the runway before landing. The crash halted flights at the airport, causing widespread delays and cancellations. Amazon expressed condolences and said it would cooperate with the investigation. Serbs have headed to Belgrade as former commander Ratko Mladic's body lies in state. We hear more on that story from international correspondent Karen Chamas reporting from London.
15: The body of Ratko Mladic, the Bosnian Serb commander who died while serving a life sentence for war crimes, lay in state in Serbia on Monday. Thousands of mourners flocked to the small Serbian Orthodox Church of St. Luke in Belgrade. Mladic, who died at 84, was convicted of genocide and war crimes during the Bosnian War. The EU criticized Serbia for glorifying Mladic, with EU officials cancelling visits to Serbia in protest. Serbia's president, Aleksandar Vučić, dismissed the criticism, accusing the EU of bias. I'm Karen Chamas.
16: Markets were closed for the Labor Day holiday. 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
26: Chasing the American dream now means a bigger paycheck. You'll need to make nearly $110,000 a year to comfortably afford a typical home in the U.S., says real estate company Redfin. That's more than $22,000 above the median American household income of about $87,600. And while affordability has improved slightly, home prices were still up more than 2% from last year as of June, with mortgage rates rates remaining in the 6% range. Only three markets are considered affordable for the average income: St. Louis, Indianapolis, and Pittsburgh. Just 34% of homes on the market are considered affordable in the U.S. to the average family. That's your Fox Business Report. I'm Jenny Coselda. Invested in you.
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2: Yeah, it's already September. It's 2026. Hope you're having a good day. Hope you had a good weekend. Did I have a good weekend? Yeah, not a good weekend. Anyway, hope you're doing well. As always, lots to cover. Serious talk on everything that affects you. We'll do the markets, the economy, your job, your industry, the Morlocks in D.C., the lies, the con artistry, and the deceit that we get from all of them. And we take no joy in saying that, but they prove me right on a daily basis. Wait to hear the latest. And we'll do scams and shams and corruption. Did you read the latest on Social Security? Now they're telling us they need to do something about it. Now the voices are getting louder on Social Security. There are headlines about 2032 that if nothing's done, $500 a month may come out of your check. That's the big headlines. I want you to remember a few things about Social Security. It's the greatest Ponzi scheme of all time. The marketing of it to you has been one big, fat, juicy lie out of Washington, D.C. What it was, how to control your money. How to take a ton of your money and control it. Instead of you who earn that money with your hard work, you controlling it, because you know why? Because we think you suck. And we're geniuses here in Washington, D.C. So they created Social Security in this gargantuan blob, which, by the way, to the cost to administer is in the billions and billions and billions. So what did they do? They started taking money out of your paycheck. They started taxing you, and they told you it'd only be this amount of taxes. And every few years, the taxes went up and up and up and up and up and up and up and up and up and up, and more coming out of your payroll, this and that. And they told you all that money was in a lockbox. Lockbox! But now you know what they tell us. That it's the workers of today paying off the workers of yesterday, the retirees of today, because it's all IOUs at this point. And what they don't tell you is back then, instead of it being Social Security, it was your money, your account, your name, not the government. And if you just had to take the money and goes into an account, and it just went into 10-year bonds that rolled over every 10 years, it'd be in your name now, and you'd have a crap load more money. A crap load! They're paying you nothing on your money throughout the decades that you have worked. And God forbid, back then, 5% of your money just went into the S&P 500. You'd have a bazillion. And in case you don't know, back in 2004, actually it was January of 2005, Bush won re-election, invited me and others to interview them at the White House /Treasury Department, to interview them. And what did they want to talk about? Social Security. Let's have a conversation. That way, down the road, we won't have to really have a conversation. And a week later, I interviewed Karl Rove, the Treasury Secretary, the Labor Secretary, the Commerce Secretary, all of them. Interviewed them all. A week later, I got a call back from my contact named Taylor. We're dropping it. They're killing us. They're doing ads throwing grandma off the roof and off the mountain, off the ledge, and all that crap. So now they're warning us all of a sudden. Uh-oh. We'll see how this one plays out. We'll see if anybody has any courage whatsoever. Because they say it's the third rail, and if you touch it, you're going to lose votes. If you try to do something different, you're going to lose votes. Well, I got news for you. They did not prepare. They did not do anything about the fact that we're living longer, so we're going to get checks for a longer period of time. They did not prepare for this. Do you know why? Because they suck in D.C. All they do is run debt and deficits and do it inefficiently and ineffectively, and they wait for disaster before they do something. Just wanted to start with Social Security because I just noticed the headlines are now coming out. And just so you know, those headlines are not coming out by accident. They are leaked out on purpose. Politicians to the media, media to us. We'll keep you informed. Anybody who decides to lower the checks is out of office. And that's why that ain't getting done. But they're going to have to do some things going forward. No doubt. I don't know if it's going to be means testing. If you have too much money, you get less or you don't get any, even though that turns out it was just nothing but a tax and a scam, not a retirement thing or addition to retirement. Who knows what the hell they're going to do? All right, we start with that. You thrill with me yet on this positive note? Anyway. If you do not get this radio show in your city, we'll post it at GaryK.com. We'll also post it on our X feed. If you don't want to follow us on X, you should. If you'd like to email us, just be nice. We'll be nice back and respectful as long as you don't like Hamas and you didn't rob a bank today or you're racist or you know what we don't like here, right? And we have a few things to discuss here of import. Mushy day, a lot of jello moving on the plate, a weird finish for a couple of famous names. I still don't see any news, but I'm sure something's going to come out. We'll get into that too. But in case you don't know, oil was up 250. As we have told you here, we were right. They're full of crap. We are not in control of Iran. We've told you since maybe the third week, complete miscalculations. And by the way, we're not trying to put them down because this isn't easy, but they miscalculated the whole thing and they did not plan for, hey, what's the enemy going to do? I don't understand how the Treasury Secretary still has his job. It makes absolutely no sense. Defense Secretary. They're the ones that are supposed to come up with what we're doing here. And I'm not calling it a failure, but a complete miscalculation. Complete. And Iran was doing some bombing last night, so we did it back. Trump with his usual BS saying, oh, we're going to beat the crap out of them. He's not. You know how many red lines he has crossed in the last month or two that he did not follow through with? All of them. So anyway, oil was up 250, and let's hope it doesn't go higher, and let's hope they get it right. Let's see what I got for you here. The light crude for October, $86, and how about the Brent crude for October, 90.5, but that don't matter too, right? Go look at the pump. It's much higher. And it's not good. Hopefully it gets better. We're rooting for them. As much as we think they miscalculated, we're rooting for them. We hope they get it right. We hope they do. But it's – I'm trying to hold my tongue on the president and his social media posts and his just constant BS on everything. Yeah, I'll stop there. But guess what we're going to have to do up next? There's some areas of the market that fly in the face of what I hear supposedly this quarter. We're going to have 4% GDP. That's what we're being told, by the way. That's, I guess, predictions. as you know, we believe the market is kind of smart, has a good feel, and has a voice, and very often is in front of things. In a moment, we're going to tell you about certain areas that are at new yearly lows and sinking worse. New yearly lows and worsening while we have 4%. Oh, by the way, the Treasury Secretary is out. The economy is amazing. Okay, we'll take that on up next on this, The Investor's Edge.

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13: It doesn't get better than this.
0: Okay. So first off... My first number has nothing to do with these areas. The Dow was down 374 today, and I think it finished near the lows of the day. And as you know, we don't give as much credence to the Dow. No, we don't. Anyway, did it finish at the lows of the day today? Let's see. The low was 53.123. My bad. We were down 430 at one time. Anyway, and in the Dow today, well, Chevron was up 4. NVIDIA bounced from, what, they dropped $10 on Friday? That was up 3. And something happened at the end of the day with NVIDIA and a couple other names, and I still don't see the news, but we'll get into that in a bit. But pretty much Apple was down 3. Amazon, that was up strong Friday, down 7. Amgen and the biotechs pulling back, down 6. Microsoft was down 6. Am I right in saying that? Let's see. Microsoft was down 6. Interesting. Okay, I'll get into that also. Just a mushy day for the Dow. S&P down 25. NASDAQ only down 31. NASDAQ 100 up 23. The makeup. The SOX was up 65 today, the semiconductor index. Software had a good day. And then at the end of the day, I don't know what happened with SanDisk and Micron, but SanDisk, let's see, rallied up $80 in 4 minutes. In four of the last 10 minutes of the day. And you know it's a $1,500 stock. Micron went from 949 to 959 the same 4 minutes. They kind of go hand in hand. I still haven't seen any news. There was some news early in the day, but that wouldn't have done at the end of the day. Whatever. Back to on point. Cruise lines. Carnival. Bear market, I believe it is at a new yearly closing low. Carnival. Norwegian Cruise Lines, not at new yearly lows, but close. Royal Caribbean, close. Bear markets, by the way. Viking, which was strong for a while, that's topped out and topped out badly. In fact, in the last 4 weeks, dropped from 110 to 86. Those are cruise lines. Hotel, Hyatt breaking another level of its bear market. Hilton, not breaking another level of the bear market that it's in, but breaking a level. Marriott, breaking another level of the bear market that the hotels are in. Host hotels doing the same thing. Not done. Wynn's Resorts, new yearly low, breaking about a three-month range at the lows. Las Vegas Sands, doing no favors, new yearly low. Those are casinos. Casinos slash hotels, right? Cruise lines, hotels, casino hotels. How about the airlines? The jets. That is an ETF for the Jets. Another break of support going back 6 weeks in its bear market. Airlines. This is going on while we're being told we have an amazing economy. Greatest ever. Golden age. All your travel related is at or near. Well, they're all in bear markets, but at or near yearly lows. Okay? Has me a little flummoxed. And then you have economically sensitive stocks. You know what we mean by that, right? Very sensitive to what the economy does. We're always looking at it. And I just noticed the one I watched the most, United Rentals, just went from 1180 to 1038 in the last 8-9 days. And as I go through these names, and some you've heard of, some you haven't, Lennox International, building construction products, it's gone from 587 to 382 in the last 7-8 weeks. Parker Hannifin gapped up on earnings and has completely frittered it away and has broken the support levels. GE. Then the housing and housing related, not to mention retail. Burlington, was it a new yearly high
6: about 15 trading days ago. It's gone from 378 to 260. In the last 4 days, it's gone from 330 to 260. By the way, on an earnings report. And as I just walk and thumb through the retail, as I have said to you all along, there's only like four or five names that are strong. They're just obliterating. Ralph Lauren just went from 411 to 346 in the last 3 weeks. Well, it's only Ralph Lauren. Tapestry, what is that, Coach and others? 164 to 123 in the last 3-4 weeks. TJX, 170 to 134. Retail. So I'm always asking questions. How is these areas of retail, airlines, cruise lines, hotels, casinos, gaming, being crushed? And then there's the housing stocks and housing related. You know, housing related. Home Depot, Lowe's, Williams Sonoma, Floor and Decor. Floor and Decor has gone from 92 to 50. Anyway, we'll see. Hopefully the market doesn't know what the hell it's doing. But all I can tell you, these are in real bearish phases and some serious big losses in some important names. And I know oil prices are up and there's some cause and effect. I get that. Maybe it's come to the recognition that oil prices are up. We're told we won the Iran war, but I'm looking at the USO, which is the United States oil ETF. Before the war, it was trading at around 75. It's 133 today. Maybe that's what's going on. I don't know. But I had to come out of the box with this because as I do my scans, they don't lie. I also want to let you know, advance the clients today, 2-1 negative on the New York, 19 to 29 on the NASDAQ. And get this, new yearly lows outstripped the NYSE by new yearly highs by 3-1 and 2.5-1 on the NASDAQ. Wow, huh? Up next, what else is going on? This is the one only Investor's Edge.

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8: I'm Mike Gavin with Your Money Now. With the last of school kids heading back this week, we can take a closer look at the back-to-school shopping season. The cost of school supplies has risen nearly 8% since last year, according to a report cited by the Washington Post, which pointed out that the makers of school supplies, like Elmer's Glue, Mead and Five Star Notebooks, and Logitech headphones, have all spoken publicly about raising their prices because of tariffs. In a Good Morning America Ipsos poll, two-thirds of parents said back-to-school shopping is more expensive this year. They said they'd spend an average of $118 per child on school supplies and more than $800 on sports gear, clothes, books, technology, and other back-to-school shopping. The AI investment craze pushed the ranks of the richest world's billionaires population up to nearly 3,800 people and $15.1 trillion in combined wealth last year, according to a recent report by Altrata. The AI boom is also widening the wealth gap in the three-comma club, with billionaires worth at least $50 billion commanding more than a quarter of all billionaire wealth. That's Your Money Now.
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14: With SRN News, I'm Keith Peters in Washington. Officials in Hawaii are urging residents to prepare for heavy rains and flooding as Hurricane Lowell, a major Category 3 storm, prompted forecasters to issue a tropical storm warning and a hurricane watch for two islands. The National Hurricane Center says Kauai and Niihau could experience tropical storm conditions late Monday. Investigators are looking into why an Amazon cargo jet ran off a runway at Miami International Airport, killing five people. The crash happened Sunday when the Boeing 767 overran the runway and hit vehicles.

And welcome once again to Investor's Edge. Thanks for being with us today. So the Dow is down. I gave you the numbers. I do want to let you know the small and mid caps have broken the 50-day moving average and furthered that to the downside today. Just letting you know. As we tell you these things, we always say we have no idea how long it lasts or how far it goes, just that you got to get back above the 50-day moving average. And two rough days, and that goes hand in hand with the advanced decline figures. So not great. Strength today, I must tell you that the software had another good day today. CrowdStrike had like 10 announcements this morning, up 10 to 229, Net up 5 to 305, Palo Alto up 10 to 381, they report this week, Snow up 3, Team up 3, MDB up 6, VEEV up 9, a bunch of them report this week though, keep that in mind, and we'll see how it acts. But other weird stuff, Amazon was up big Friday, down big today, Google's breaking down. That's not great news. Meta continues to stink up the joint. That's, well, I would just stay away from that. Remember what we told you about Meta. And again, this is all about Meta paying politicians. Campaign contributions. The first time Zuckerberg was up on Capitol Hill, go look it up. Oh, we don't track anybody. No, we don't stalk anybody. We don't collect info. No, we don't do any of that. What a bunch of bullcrap. The greatest stalkers of all time is Meta with their Instagram. They're the greatest. And I guess with Google, because I can Google something on a computer and it shows up on my phone, on my Instagram. They got you lock, stock, and barrel. That's why when I got, somebody bought me the Amazon, what is it, Amazon, you know that thing where you talk and does things for you? I shut that sucker down and threw it into my closet. Not Siri, the other thing. I forgot what it's called. Look at me. Notice I haven't used it. Anyway, so Meta just, that'd be bear market. And by the way, if Meta breaks below, I don't know, 530, really run for the hills. Now, you should have run for the hills already, but 530, good night. Big good night. So just making the point that some of these, by the way, restaurant stocks that were acting really well, they're coming in pretty good now too. And that means downside. We'll see. As I said, Treasury Secretary, amazing economy, greatest. And you know Trump. Trump would try to sell you sand if you were stranded in a desert. Anyway, we'll find out about GDP. We're still in the middle of the quarter. We're being told, I guess it's the Atlanta Fed. I'm not so sure. Negatives today, as I said, oil prices and yields up again. The 10-year yield finished above a yearly high. It was 4.747. It closed at 4.758 today. And it's along the curve, the 5-year, the 2-year, the 10-year, the 30-year. They're going up. And in case you have not heard from me, if the cost of capital and the cost of energy keep going higher, it is pure headwind for the economy.

and again, potentially markets. I've seen crappy economies and markets go up, believe it or not. I've never seen markets go up in decent recessions, though. And when I say crappy economy, GDP up 1 or flat. That's not end of the world type stuff. So again, and mortgage rates are going up, kids. Just letting you know, if nothing changes, you'll see them up again the next couple of days. And if nothing changes with oil from the last, let's see. Actually, they'll probably be steady in the rounds here. They were up over the last 3 days, but they were down over the previous 2 days, so not the end of the world. Anything else happen I saw today? Not much. They're out on the campaign trail, just letting you know what they're going to do for you. We're going to do for you. Yes, we're going to do for you. We're going to help you. They're not. And they're bad. We're good. Yay. Don't forget that. Don't forget they go on the campaign trail right before the elections and how they're going to make your life better. If you're down in the dumps, don't worry. We're here for you. Right. Well, they're making billions for their families. Right. Think I like them? Answer is negative. And speaking of that, just one note, we told you about a week ago, the biggest problem for the Republicans in the election is tying themselves to Trump. And I've said to you on here, my little sampling of a lot of people that love the guy and still love him would not vote for him now. And a lot of MAGAs are not MAGAs anymore. They're done because of all the noise. And guess what came out today? Support slipping. From guess who? Past backers. And I'm not a big believer in polls that much, but I know my peeps. I know my peeps. They've had enough. They are going to get swamped in November. Unfortunately, believe me, we don't want the Marxist Party. We'd rather have the Socialist Party in power. Socialists are Republicans, the Marxists are Democrats. But it's over. Nothing can change it. The only thing to watch now is not the House, it's over, is the Senate. Terrible candidate in Texas and a bunch of other crap going on around the U.S. as far as the Senate. There is a very good chance now the Marxists get the Senate. And that's going to be fun, right? The good news is they're not going to be able to get their wealth taxes in and all their BS because the president will still be the president and has the veto power. Guess when you really start worrying? 28. We'll keep you informed. We ain't going anywhere. Back on thine markets. Ew. Little putrid. There's earnings this week that are of somewhat import. We'll see how that comes. Dell tomorrow. Palo Alto tomorrow. Broadcom Wednesday. Five Below Wednesday. Hewlett Packard Wednesday. Network Appliance and Snowflake Wednesday. Thursday Sienna. Victoria's Secret. How about Lululemon, Zscaler? Oh, I can't wait to see Lululemon, what they do, because that stock's been crushed. By the way, their estimates are to be $1.79 versus last year's $3.10. Business not been very, very good
to Lululemon. And then there's September. I don't buy into all the talk. We'll be paying attention. Up next, this, that, and the other thing. This is the one only Investor's Edge.

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1: For the Wall Street Business Report, I'm Bob Agnew. Gas prices in the U.S. have hit a record high for Labor Day weekend, averaging $4.14 a gallon. That's nearly a dollar more than last year and surpasses the previous record of $3.82 a gallon back in 2012. Jaguar Land Rover announcing plans to cut 4,000 jobs globally to reduce costs and compete with Chinese electric car makers.
2: The luxury automaker aims to achieve $2.3 billion in savings over the next 2 years. Its chief executive says the automotive industry faces challenges with technological changes and geopolitical uncertainty. Most of the job cuts are expected in the UK. That's where the company employs roughly 34,000 people.
1: That is Rich Thomason reporting. The accused ringleader of a cryptocurrency gang headed to court this week in D.C. The 22-year-old suspect accused of helping dupe a stranger out of some $240 million worth of Bitcoin. For the Wall Street Business,
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5: 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Michigan State, Kansas State, Texas Tech, and Butler are among the first universities to offer the new payment option, with others expected to join later in the year. Platforms are being updated to integrate the payment services directly into existing pay systems, letting families use Link credit cards, bank accounts, or money held within their PayPal or Venmo accounts. Many students and families are already using digital payment systems for daily money transfers, including buying groceries, splitting rent, and sending money to friends and family. 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Students and families may face transaction or processing fees, with the amount depending on the university and the funding method used. That's your Fox Business Report. I'm Hillary Barsky, invested in you.
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11: I'm Dan Lody with Your Money Now. The Treasury Department has announced sanctions against Turkey's Golden Global Bank, which the U.S. says is facilitating funds for Iran. Treasury Secretary Scott Bessent hopes no more banks will need to be sanctioned, but added that it depends on the international community. Norway's Sovereign Wealth Fund is proposing a cut on the allocation of government bonds, mainly U.S. Treasuries. The goal is to diversify its risk exposure and boost returns. Nikolai Tangen, who is the CEO of Norge's Bank Investment Management, said in a letter that the government bonds holdings it should be having is closer to 50% rather than 70%, and that would cut the treasury holdings from 34 to 22%. It's been a big summer at the movies with the success of The Odyssey and Spider-Man Brand New Day. To that end, AMC is launching distribution venture designed to bring small-budget films to the big screen, including its own screens. Wall Street is closed for Labor Day and will reopen tomorrow. And that's Your Money Now.
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0: Yeah. Welcome once again to Investor's Edge. I'm just reading things as I do the show where, you know, we're getting towards September 11th and, you know, we're 25 years. You remember where you were when you heard or saw? I still remember that where I was standing, who I was with, what I said. I remember the famous guy from that financial channel says, my sources say it's a small plane. And I think I yelled out, what a schmuck, because I know the World Trade Center. And I saw the mark, the first plane made, and I was like, that ain't no small plane. I'm looking at some of the reactions of Zoran Mandami and this new guy in Michigan. They're really voting in some real America haters right now in the Democrat Party, the Marxist Party, of course. I got a lot of questions today about the oil. We cut some deal with Venezuela for billions of barrels of oil. Let me tell you what they don't tell you. Just remember what they do in D.C. They will give you a headline and never tell you the innards. So just so you know, the Venezuelan oil is dirty. It's needs so much work. It has to go through a lot, blah, blah, blah, and blah, blah, blah. That's number one. Number two, we're talking about decades. If, in fact, this does come to fruition, decades. Because I got an email today, why didn't oil go down today when this talking about billions, tens of billions of barrels of oil? And this is the answer. Very long time. Very, very long time. And then there's the third part. So let me get this straight. You, the word's not kidnap. You capture the ass clown that was running Venezuela into the ground, Maduro. You bring him here, you charge him with things, and you're going to put him on trial. But you leave his henchwoman to run the place. And just so you know, she's as bad as Maduro running Venezuela. But obviously we said to her, unless you do what we want and live correctly, we're taking you too. And she put up her hands, no, no problem, we're good. So we hamstrung her. And now they're agreeing to hand over billions. There's no way this stands. There's no way. First off, we're not an imperialistic country. We can't do that. Take other people's resources like that without giving back or negotiating something. Hey, you do this. I can't think of one. And then Trump's gone in 2 years. There's no way this is going to stick in the form it's going to be. And it's going to be another one of those over-exaggerated headlines. And by the way, we want oil prices to go down. More oil on the market is a good thing. But this is decades. And they're not saying that. But people like I know, this is decades. Over decades. Let me repeat, over decades. And yeah, I gather Chevron's going to go in there. I'm not sure who else. And they're going to go in there and do things. Fix things. Decades. And then if the next guy comes in or next woman president comes in, and then starts talking numbers and stuff that Chevron doesn't like or whoever else, they're going to be gone. Just remember, they all left, and some kicked out. They want to know if we're going to – we got to make. So we'll see. Always an optimist, but it has been proven time and time again by the Morlocks in D.C., we should start out with some pessimism. Oh, by the way, we're over $40 trillion. So finishing up on markets, the consumer-oriented area is terrible. Oil stocks had a good day today. Mixed bag in the semis today, but strong close with the SanDisk Micron group, and I still haven't seen news on that yet. And the software names that had strong reactions with earnings, bad Friday, better Monday. We'll see how they play out. Advanced declines bad, up-down volume bad, new highs, new lows bad, sentiment not very good. We're entering September. We're told it's supposed to be bad. We couldn't give a crap. We'll let the market decide that. And that's a little bit of this and a little bit of that. Oh, Tesla was up today. They announced something with solars, with SpaceX. Tesla was up $19 on that. Solar stocks were down. I got to read into that. I didn't spend any time on it. But Tesla woke up a little bit today. It's been a dead stock. Anytime you got a question, email me at GaryK.com or gkolbaum@kolbaum.net. You want conversation? Same thing. Just be respectful. Be nice. That's all. Markets, range bound, not doing a lot. Small and mid caps breaking down. Regional banks may be breaking down. Yeah, they are. And again, this consumer-oriented area of the market, that'll worry me in here. You have a great evening. Drive carefully. When you get home, do like we do. Quite simple. Make sure you hug your family, hug your children. They will feel better. You will feel better. I promise. Stay well. Be well. Peace out, all. Good night.
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5: News this hour from Town Hall. I'm Keith Peters in Washington. Authorities are at the scene of that deadly Amazon Prime plane crash in Miami today. The Boeing 767 cargo plane crashed Sunday after apparently overrunning the runway and hitting an SUV and a van. That van was carrying members of a cleaning crew. NTSB Chairwoman Jennifer Homendy says crews have begun collecting investigative information.
6: We do have data and information, but we are very thorough, fact-based agency, and we don't release that information until we have verified it and are able to provide that verified information to the public.
5: Homendy says NTSB hopes to begin sharing that information tomorrow. The Prime airplane came to rest beside a roadway near two semi-trucks. The aircraft appeared to be resting on its belly and was largely intact despite the fire. Dallas is tightening security ahead of this week's landmark Republican midterm convention. This includes canceling permits for a planned anti-Trump protest nearby.
7: Dallas officials have revoked permits for a September 10th protest near the Republican convention. That's where President Trump and Vice President Vance are expected to appear. Police say they need direct coordination with organizers before approving demonstrations near an event drawing more than 20,000 people. Protest leaders accuse officers of missing or canceling meetings, but city officials say the priority is keeping attendees demonstrators, and officers safe. Andrew Stewart reporting.
5: Officials in Hawaii are urging residents to prepare for heavy rains and flooding as Hurricane Lowell, a major Category 3 storm, prompted forecasters to issue a tropical storm warning and a hurricane watch for two islands. More on these stories at townhall.com.
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12: Let's go take a YouTube comment question. And Selena Marie says, what are your thoughts on Forex trading? I understand it can be quite risky, yet the U.S. dollar is forecasted to go down, and the currencies like the euro and yen are strongly forecasted to go up. I don't hear many people talking about it. Well, first off, you're correct. It is very risky. And just because the general trend of the dollar over the coming years will likely be down doesn't mean it's going to be down every year. And it depends on what currency you are talking about. And frankly, if you're going to short any currency, it would just be fiat currencies and buying hard assets. And I think that's a better way to go. And you mentioned two currencies, euro and the yen. Well, the euro is strong against the dollar, but the yen remains relatively weak against the dollar. So you really need to understand those dynamics. And trading Forex is really a lot about technicals. It's a lot about understanding flows, currency flows, trade flows, all of that. And so for the novice investor, I highly advise against it. 9 out of 10 currency traders blow themselves up and they lose a bunch of money. So I would not do it.
13: Got James from New York. He had a question about gold.
14: Yes, I do. Thanks for taking my call.
13: Sure, how can I help you?
14: So I wanted to know, after today's speech at Jackson Hole, could we expect maybe a pullback in gold in general, particularly in the mining companies? And if looking at the mining companies, would there be a good entry point if gold does pull back just at 5%? Is 10% even realistic in some of the miners?
13: Sure, great question. I mean, you know, you, I'm sure, understand, and all of our listeners understand, because we talk about it a lot, that gold miners are essentially just a leverage bet on gold. So any gold move, gold being an inherently volatile commodity, is going to be accentuated in any of these miners. So a 10-15% pullback in these miners is absolutely possible. Now, this is just a speech from a Fed chair who, in one breath, has seemingly said, we're not going to do forecasting, and then does some forecasting. This is a daily move that you can't really extrapolate onto a larger trend. I think when you're thinking about your gold allocations, the reason why we have been a net buyer in these dips is because the factors that are driving gold higher, i.e. fiscal deficits, the interest we're paying exploding on our debt, foreign governments wanting to move away from U.S. dollar denominated assets, and more importantly, kind of whittle away at the U.S.'s ability to do financial sanctions. None of that is changing. You're seeing countries that haven't bought gold in a while continue to buy gold. So yes, we could see a bit of a pullback. Am I going to extrapolate a trend from one speech in Jackson Hole from a guy that says he doesn't want to forecast? Probably not. Either way, we think gold should be a meaningful portion of your portfolio given the overall macro trends. Thanks for the call. Have a great day.
15: Hey, good evening, guys. Long-time listener. Again, thank you for everything that you do. I'm calling with regard to allocation in my 401k. I've recently taken a position over the last 3 months in VEMAX, Victor Echo Max. It represents about 50% of my 401k portfolio. And my question is, with the current state of the market and the probability likely high of interest rate hikes, do you think I should take this opportunity to rebalance my 401k, or do you think I should stay with the course and stay within VEMAX at about 50% of my current 401k portfolio? Looking forward to the answer. Appreciate everything that you do, guys. Enjoy the rest of your stay.
12: All right, VMAX, this is the Vanguard Emerging Market Stock Index. 50%, that's a little high, to be honest with you, of just one fund, especially emerging market funds, even though I like emerging markets. But as the dollar strengthens a little bit based on what's going on with the Fed rate path, that's going to be an issue for emerging markets. I don't know what the rest of your portfolio looks like in your 401k. I don't know what your options are within your 401k. But here's what I would do for everybody if you have a 401k. As I talked about many times so far this hour, which is this looks like a very important market inflection point that could end up being like 2022. My big warning for the past couple of months that, yeah, the AI hype is great and, you know, it's the momentum is feels good. But we know that these trends end at some point and there is a trigger and the trigger is likely hawkish policy. So everyone out there should be taking this time to reassess their portfolio. What areas of the market are likely to inflect negatively if the Fed does go into a hiking stance? And which ones will inflect positively? And to me, this is a time to be moving into the names, a lot of the names that have sold off really over the past couple of months. I've seen healthcare names that have sold off and I'm going, what is happening here? We have a couple of names in our portfolio and they're down, you know, 15-ish percent or so. Still outperforming the healthcare space, which is saying, okay, we're still doing fine because this is more of a sector specific issue, but the earnings aren't affected. It's just money flowing out of the quote unquote safer names, the boring names, and into these hyperscalers. And so if that flips, and you're already seeing it now, I'm seeing so many names that are now rallying that had been relative underperformance, and we've been rebalancing our portfolios. We have a lot of those AI winners, a lot of the kind of nuts and bolts of AI data centers. Those are done extremely well. We've had some of the chip names, a lot of the big ones that have rallied recently. We've been trimming those over the past couple of weeks as well. This is that time. You must rebalance when you see this inflection point. So I would probably trim some of that, mainly because it's 50% of your 401k. That's too much. This is where I say, this is my biggest issue with the 401k world, is leaving up the average person to just invest their money when they don't really know how to properly create that allocation. That's one reason why we manage our client 401ks when we can and make sure they're aligned appropriately. So yes, this is the time to absolutely rebalance.
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20: Hi, Luke or Justin. This is Alfonso from the Bay Area. Can you review the mechanics of position sizing using a concrete example? Say, I have about $1 million portfolio and I'm bullish on a stock, say, Eneco Eco Mines. Thank you.
12: Position sizing is just making sure that no one position is larger than a certain percentage of your portfolio. And then if things go well, it's trimming it back to your original target. So we like to limit our exposure to around 5% of any one name in a portfolio. If it does really well, you know, that might start to float up 6-7%. But then, you know, he starts pushing 7%, especially, we want to get that back down. We want to trim it back down to 5% or so, whatever our original target is. And sometimes if the market shifts, you lower that target all the way back down to, you know, 2-3%, maybe you eliminate the position if something major changes. That is the essence of position sizing and making sure that your target allocation is aligned with the overall trends in the market. It's easy to set an allocation. It's more challenging to update it regularly and monitor it. Okay. Today's allocation and a year from now's allocation should probably be different because the market dynamics are going to shift and you have to be willing and able to make those adjustments. That's if you are being a bit more targeted with your allocations as opposed to just being a index investor, right? That's what we do as professionals. We are constantly monitoring the macro environment and then adjusting our target allocations. And it probably won't change dramatically in 1 year, but at the margins, most likely will. So hopefully that helped give you some insight on position size.
13: Let's pivot back to the InvestTalk Voice Bank. You know the number, 888-99-CHART.
21: Hi, this is Dan from Walnut Creek. I've got a question with regards to ETFs. I was thinking about picking up a financial ETF, but I think that's kind of an uncertain environment right now. It's had a nice run, but I'm not too sure it's something good to get into now. So I was thinking maybe it would be better to get into health-related, medical-related ETF. I'm looking at different ones. There's XLV, VHT, biotech would be IBB, or maybe pharmaceutical. One like XPH. If you can give me some input on what you think would be a good ETF to get into, I'd appreciate it. Thank you very much. Bye.
13: That's a great question. You know, I think people often try and time sector rotation in a way that they leave themselves fully out of individual sectors. So I don't think it's ever a great idea to be fully divested from a sector as important as financials. I think there's always places that are stronger within any individual sector compared to other parts of it. Right? I think that insurance with higher rate boosts and investment income and premiums repriced annually and the fact that they're a bit recession resilient, insurance ETFs can be solid. I think exchange and market infrastructure plays that profit from volatility in both directions. They have different return profiles. Big banks, wider net interest margins, but you know, you have some risks. You have some risks there. And then the ones that I probably would most likely not want to be near right now, fintech, high rate sensitivity. I also think that healthcare is a good place to be. It has and was one of the sources for a long time of money rotating into tech. We've seen a bit of a turnaround there. There are pharmaceutical names that have done really well. There are med tech names that have done really well. Life sciences names that have done really well as we see shifting in consumer patterns. So that's to say, the answer to the question is at a high level, I think there are great opportunities once you dive into the individual sectors, such that I don't think completely leaving out financials or healthcare at any time is a wise decision for your portfolio. Thanks for the call.
12: Let's go pivot to another voicemail question now.
0: This is Jane from New York. I just have a question about shorting a stock versus buying puts on a stock. I know they're both bearish sentiments, but what is the fundamental difference between these two, and why would someone do one versus the other? Which one is more profitable? Which one is more risky? Just wanted to understand this more. Thank you so much. Have a great day.
12: This is a great question, because there are different risks here involved. So with a shorting a stock is you're selling it today and you're hoping to buy it back later at a lower price. You're borrowing it from the broker. You're selling it today. You're hoping to buy it back later at a lower price. That's the simple mechanism. The risk there is that it could go up indefinitely. There's no limit. There's no limit on how high it can go. So you can get short squeezed out of it. You know, if it keeps going up, you're going to lose a ton of money. Maybe you shorted at $50, it goes to $500. You lose 10x your money. The amount you shorted, right? That's the potential. Now, that's very rare, but that could happen. So that's number one for short selling. When buying a put, the good news about a put is you have very limited downside. Whatever you paid for that put, that's your downside. It could go to zero. But the odds of going to zero are fairly high. Most options expire worthless. So depending on what strike you pick and expiration and all of that, you could certainly lose your principal. But you can make a ton, right? If you say the stock's at 50, you buy a 40 strike put and it goes to 20, well, you made $20 on that whatever premium you paid, right? Because you go basically sell it for 40 and buy it for 20. The risk, though, is what's called theta decay. That over time, the time value you lose money on. With shorting a stock, you never have to worry about that. There's no time decay there. You can hold that short for as long as you want, as long as you're not squeezed out of it. So I like the idea of buying a put, but you want to give it time. You actually want to buy a lot of time, probably 6 months to a year plus, for your thesis to play out. And then there's kind of leverage involved there. So different risks, but I like the way you're thinking of which one is best for you. So do a little more research and figure out what makes sense for your portfolio.
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26: Hi, this is Greta from Palm Desert. First of all, thank you so much for your show. Question about investing in industrials. So right now, outside of my IRA and my 401k, mostly my investments are in tech and energy, and there may be a growing momentum in terms of industrials. And if I am looking to just make some small investments in industrials, where would be a good place to start? Thanks so much. Keep doing what you do.
13: Well, it's a great question, because oftentimes people don't realize really how under-diversified they are. Now, for you, you have a lot of exposure to tech and energy. Right now, those two things are heading in the opposite directions because of structurally what is happening. But the core of this, how to invest in industrials, I think is a really important question. For most people, the best way to invest in industrials is first to have their primary exposure be a broad-based industrials ETF. Why? Because it touches on a multitude of companies under a multitude of themes. For us, however, we think that anytime you look into a specific sector, if you're diving in deeper than that broad-based index, broad-based ETF, you want to think about really what are the best themes within that individual sector. So for industrials, it's a pretty wide sector, probably wider than you'd think. Rearmament, European rearmament, global defense is a good theme. AI physical infrastructure, grid modernization, reshoring, automation. These are just a handful of themes that are likely to drive this sector forward. So to sum it up, for most people, you want to have the bulk of your allocation be that broad-based exposure. But from there, maybe dive into the specific themes within that sector that are likely to be the drivers of returns into the future. Thanks for the call.
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27: Hey guys, this is Brett from New Jersey. I had a question about my 403b plan. I have a 403b plan through New Jersey Teachers Association. I also took

0: fishing. I know it's not the greatest investment, probably the worst, but I did it anyway. My fees with Equitable are a little higher than I'd like. Would I still be able to transfer that 403B to somebody else, even though I took out a loan on it? I don't really know how that works. If you have any information, I'd appreciate it. I'll be listening on the podcast. Thank you.
1: The simple answer is no. You have to pay off that loan until you, or before you can transfer that 403B. See what happens with 401Ks, any of those workplace retirement accounts. Because basically that loan is collateralized by that account. Now, could be wrong. There are unique circumstances within the 401k retirement world. So I would talk to your HR department before I get you have a final decision on that. But the point is, I've never seen it where you can transfer these retirement accounts, 403Bs, 401Ks, et cetera, while there's still a loan attached to it.
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3: Hey, InvestTalk. Just have a question about saving for a house. Currently, I have a brokerage account that has about 90 grand in it, and I have 70 of it in short-term treasuries, which is S-Gov, and then I have another 20 in VT. I wanted to keep my, obviously my money as safe as possible, and I know the short-term treasuries are a great way to do that, but I didn't know if like all of that should be in short-term treasuries or if I should be taking a little bit of risk with it. I probably have like a 2 to 3 year time horizon. I know the housing market is going to go through a little correctional period here. Just wanted to get your opinions of what I should do in the meantime. Great. Thanks. Bye.
2: Yeah, so let's attack this from multiple angles. So first, housing market is going to go through correction, maybe. I mean, there's early signs that we're starting to transition from a seller's market into a buyer's market. Houses are staying listed for longer. Prices are falling. Could you, in the next 2 to 3 years, move into a position where you're better off than before? Only if housing prices fall, right? You need to bring new capacity online, which takes time. But I mean, rates probably aren't going to budge much. So your only hope here is that housing supply opens up either from new homes or existing homes that come onto the market and are actually sold. But I do agree, things are starting to open up a bit. Now, the next thing you got to think about is what is your time horizon? You mentioned 2 to 3 years. We actually answered a question on Tuesday about how one might want to think about this. But the other part of it that I don't really think we talked about is how much money do you need? If you are close to your goal, then certainly you can take on less risk. If you're further away from your goal, in order to meet that goal, you might need to take on a little bit more. And that doesn't mean, hey, let's take all of my housing money and throw it in microcap chip names. But it does mean taking on more meaningful risk in order to raise your potential for higher returns. Here's another question that you need to answer. Do you have to buy this house in 2 to 3 years? Are you doing this as an opportune thing, or is this a necessity? If it's a necessity, then you really need that money to be available. If it's, we can push this out to 4 or 5, wait for the housing market to come back, that gives you more ability to take on a risk. So this is a deeply personal question. We actually talked, I talked with one of our clients about this today. This is something we advise on for our clients as well. So if you have a specific situation where we can really dive in deeper, I certainly encourage you to sign up for a portfolio review. Because knowing everything about your financial situation is one of the inherent requirements before giving you an answer of how much risk you should be taking in your portfolio to reach not just this goal, but any goal at all. Thanks for the call.
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1: With SRN News, I'm Keith Peters in Washington. Investigators are looking into why an Amazon cargo jet ran off a runway at Miami International Airport, killing five people. The crash happened Sunday when the Boeing 767 overran the runway and hit vehicles, including

0: including a van carrying cleaning crew members. The National Transportation Safety Board is focusing on whether the plane touched down too late to stop safely. Officials in Hawaii are urging residents to prepare for heavy rains and flooding as Hurricane Lowell, a major Category 3 storm, prompted forecasters to issue a tropical storm warning and a hurricane watch for two islands. The National Hurricane Center says Kauai and Niihau could experience tropical storm conditions late Monday. A 22-year-old man from Singapore is expected to plead guilty this week in Washington to duping a stranger out of $240 million.
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2: This is Seth Leibson for townhall.com. Some people did something, one prominent Islamist member of Congress put it. An Islamist candidate for U.S. Senate wrote, "Those we killed in our response to 9/11 were equally to be mourned as victims, just as the Americans killed on 9/11 were." He has also campaigned with a popular broadcaster who claimed the U.S. deserved 9/11. The Islamist mayor of New York has posted on X, "There is no moral difference between those who were killed on 9/11 and those we killed in response." This is how we lose the distinction between good and evil, which many thought would never be confused again after 9/11. Elie Wiesel wrote, "History is to civilization what memory is to individuals. For those of us who remember 9/11 accurately, we can never forget it, nor the fact that vast numbers of people with a medieval ideology still want us dead. Those engaging in moral equivalence about it are the handmaidens of hate. If ignored, they will be the authors of our destruction, which, Abraham Lincoln reminded us, can only come from within." I'm Seth Leibson.
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6: Hello, InvestTalk. Yannick from Denmark. I'm looking at adding some gold to my portfolios following your advice on an all-weather portfolio strategy that I'm really keen on working on. So thanks for that advice in my last call. Now, I'm looking at physical gold versus owning stocks that sell gold or profit from gold in some way. So take a look at PPFB, iShares Physical Gold ETC. What's the difference between owning a stock within the gold industry or an ETF that consists of physical gold? Because there's a small fee for holding an ETF. So at the moment, I'd rather hold some gold stocks as I continue on my way to creating the all-weather portfolio. So thank you for your show. I'll be listening. Thank you. Bye.
5: So it sounds like what you're actually asking is whether or not you want to invest in a physical gold holding ETF or a company that is a business that profits from gold. Now, the way it was phrased, it kind of sounded like holding physical gold bars, but I don't think that's part of your question. So we'll talk about these gold ETFs and also talk about gold stocks and a little bit of the differences. Now, for your physical gold ETFs, you have, or rather they have, gold bars that are sitting in a vault, right? You own the metal itself. It moves one-to-one with spot gold. So if gold is up 10%, the ETF is up 10%. There's no management risk, operational risk, no dividend. It can't go bankrupt. You can't have earnings misses. It is the simplest possible gold exposure when you're looking for gold as really pure insurance, gold as an asset class, or gold as a hedge. Now, the cost you pay for this is this management fee you mentioned. Some of them are a bit more expensive. Some of them are far

0: costs are relatively fixed, so any increase in gold prices is going to have a multiplicative effect on the revenue and earnings of those companies. But volatility and leverage works both ways. So if gold is down 10, you're down 20, you're down 30. These companies can pay dividends. They also have operational risk, though. There are all the time. You have labor strikes at mines. You have mining accidents. You have permitting delays. You have cost inflation. You have legislative, regulatory risk. And so owning these companies are a bit more volatile than owning the asset class, which is already inherently volatile. But they can also be mismanaged. They can have bad acquisitions, cost overruns, things that destroy value even as gold moves higher. And so I would say if you want portfolio insurance, not just a trade, if you're hedging against inflation, currency debasement, if you want zero company specific risk, right? If you're looking to have a core gold allocation, that's kind of where you would own a physical gold ETF. Whereas if you're bullish on gold and you want amplified upside, if you want some income, again, because physical gold pays nothing, if you're comfortable with the higher volatility and higher risk, then that's when you'd want to own a gold stock. Either way, I think getting gold exposure, some gold exposure in your portfolio, certainly in this type of environment, is a good way to go. Thanks for the call.
1: Let's keep things moving and play another listener question now.
2: My question is about using stop orders to lock in profits and just protect my portfolio in general from market sell-offs. Are there any rules of thumb when using stop orders when selling? Any drawbacks to the strategy? Thanks. Love the show.
1: Thank you. Well, first off, I would probably say I would want a trailing stop, which means that as the stock makes new highs, you're going to move up that stop. And you want that to be different for every stock. Because a 5% pullback in Apple, sorry, let's say Procter & Gamble, is more extreme than something like a 5% pullback in NVIDIA, which can happen in any given day. So make sure your stops more align with probably a moving average. Usually when a stock's in an uptrend, it's holding a particular moving average. That might be the 50-day moving average, it might be the 100-day moving average, whatever that moving average might be. That's where you probably want to put the stop or a little bit below that, right? Maybe the moving average minus 1%, something like that. A lot of times it'll hit the moving average, go below it for a short period of time, and then rally. So that's, to me, the better type of stop that you're going to set for a name is use technical levels. And once again, that's going to differ depending on what company you're talking about.
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0: All right, let's take a look really quickly at this YouTube question. And it says it's a breakdown on how inflation erodes portfolios. Great question. So the question says, can you please do a breakdown on how inflation erodes your portfolios and the importance of compounding year-over-year inflation rates with your contributions, even when the amount exceeds the max contribution limits? Thank you for all you teach. Awesome. So, you know, I think that people often think about their returns, right? Your portfolio is returning 8-10%, but inflation is 3, meaning your real return is closer to 4, closer to 7, you know? And it's not simply the 8 minus 3 because of the compounding. That means that nearly, you know, more of your gains than you realize are being lost here. Because at 3% inflation, something that costs you $100 a day costs $181 in 20 years, $243. Inflation compounds just like your returns do. And so the real key here is you need to focus on maxing those areas of your portfolio because you have to fight against the compounding of inflation. In a higher inflationary environment, contributing more

0: is even more important than an environment that we saw in the 2010s.
1: Let's go pivot and answer a question that came in via our website. It says, longtime listener, first time question. An article in Wall Street Journal seems to say some big tech earnings are house of cards, as it includes unrealized stock investment gains. How can one spot that? What reported earnings numbers do not include those ethereal earnings? Well, this goes back to making adjustments in the footnotes. This is something you learn in when you get licensed, but understanding how to adjust for the footnotes. Now, there's something called adjusted earnings where that's a non-operating earnings. So that's what I'd be looking at. Operating income. So excluding non-operating income. You could look at operating free cash flow as well. That's another way to weed out whether it actually is real earnings or cash from operations. If you look at the cash flow statement, for example, that's where you want to see continue to grow. So if I look at, just look at cash from operations, $130 billion. Now, that continues to go up, but we know that cash from investing activities is deeply negative. Now at negative $139 billion, so that's going the other way. So those are the kind of the line items I'd be looking at on the income statement and the cash flow statement. And that would give me a clear picture of the real earnings trajectory. But yes, there are, I wouldn't say it's complete fugazi. I would say that it's just something that you have to account for. And I do agree that we are probably near peak earnings. The question is it just level out at these growth levels? Do you see some sort of major deceleration or is it minor? If it's minor, the market can chop around and then power through it eventually. If it rolls over in earnest and this is more of a one-time flash in the pan, well, yeah, I think more downside is to come.
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1: Let's go answer one more caller question.
5: John here from Lakeland, Florida. My question is that, is it better to take a loss and sell the stock before it goes to zero, or is it better to allow the stock to go to zero, or does it really matter either way? Just trying to figure out the best way to recoup as much of my losses on these stocks as possible. I hope it made some sense here. Look forward to hearing your insight. Appreciate you guys.
1: Well, you know the best way to make up a loss is to take that capital and put it elsewhere. This is one of the biggest flaws the average investor has in their psyche. It's a psychological thing. We all want to get even. We never want to crystallize a loss. There's always that hope that it will turn around. But that's not how good investing works. You need to make sure your capital is being deployed effectively, consistently, not sitting there wasting away in a stock that's just not performing, in a company that's not performing. So if you're down, you don't wait to go to zero. You say, okay, it's down. Does something change? Is the business, maybe the market is telling me something, that my thesis was wrong or something changed about the business and I need to move on? Because there's something called opportunity cost. This is the case for everything in your life. Every second of your life, you're experiencing opportunity costs. You're doing one thing. You could be doing something else. And that's the same with capital. You have money stuck in something that's not doing well. There are opportunity costs of that. You can go take that money and put it elsewhere. So that's how you make it back. You don't just sit there hoping and praying. Hope is not a strategy. Taking that money and redeploying it into something that's actually working is. And that's what you need to do. Take the loss. Hopefully it's in a taxable account. You can take the loss. You can offset that against gains elsewhere. You can maybe carry forward $3,000 a year to offset your income, for example, however it ends up for you. But the bottom line is, no, you don't just wait. You don't just let it waste away because you're wasting the opportunity elsewhere. Sell it, move on, it's okay. It doesn't mean you're a bad person. It doesn't mean that you suck. The best investors in the world make mistakes. They lose money on certain investments. That's how this works. And until you realize that, you won't be able to maximize the capital that you have.
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11: Good morning. This is Randy, the Iowa trucker. Just have a quick question about DRIP, Dividend Reinvestment Program. I know that situations change from time to time, so I just like to update. What is your current advice or recommendation for anybody interested in reinvesting? Or should they let it go to the sweep account and focus it on a particular part of their portfolio at the time? I hope that made sense. You have a great program. Thank you very much.
0: Dividend reinvestment plans. That is what DRIP stands for. And what that means is that when a dividend hits, it will automatically buy more shares of the same stock, or in the case of an ETF, of the same fund. Now, compare that to a sweep. That is where dividends land in a money market or cash account, where you as the investor will decide what you want to do with it. Now, the case for a DRIP is it is essentially going to be compounding on autopilot. It is automatic dollar cost averaging. That is effectively what a DRIP is. It removes the temptation to spend dividends. There are no commissions or transaction costs when you have those reinvested shares. And so if you're a long-term buy hold investor, it can make a lot of sense if you wanted to own more of the stock anyway that you would buy it through this DRIP rather than buying it with cash from the sweep. It's set it and forget it. There is zero effort required. Now the flip side, why would one want to put in a sweep? Well, more control, it's a rebalancing tool. You avoid buying more of an over-concentrated position, tax management. Right? Do DRIPs create dozens of tiny tax loss at different cost bases? And cash sweeps right now are paying some pretty sweet, you know, juicy yields. In the current environment with money markets paying 4 and 5%, I think there's less urgency to immediately reinvest, frankly. And anytime you do get these dividends, although again, it's great to be set it and forget it, automatic dollar cost averaging, I think you're missing out on opportunities elsewhere. So right now when rates are higher, I think the case of being in DRIPs is probably lower than it has been over the past decade. Thanks for the call.
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19: 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Costco is also featuring a variety of prepared options or starters, including braised beef and mashed potatoes or beef and chicken fajitas. 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That's your Fox Business Report. I'm Hillary Barsky, invested in you.
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21: Hello, InvestTalk. This is Yannick from Denmark calling again. I have a question about which sectors to look for at this point. I'm already overweight or exposed to gold. I also have a lot of oil. I have listened to your thesis that in the fall there may be some, what is it called, the market will go down, perhaps, as it usually does in the fall. I'm hearing you say that bonds right now isn't a good idea, as Ray Dalio suggests. Could you guide me as to which sectors for small investments, say $2,000 at this point, I should look for, because I'm anticipating a kind of going down in the market on the short term, but I can't seem to find other than gold and oil this year. Do you agree that this is so? If you have any thoughts, I'd be very happy. Thank you very much.
1: Well, I can tell you the sectors that we're focusing on. Materials, which is kind of within the gold and silver, but there are many others, talk about copper all the time, that are also attractive over the long term. So I like materials in general, so I'd probably broaden that out. Now, the energy patch, I've said this before, I think that there is near-term oil will probably go higher because of the quagmire that we find ourselves in the Middle East. But I don't find that to be a great long-term place to own, meaning I'm talking about like oil and gas, E&P companies, things like that. I'd much rather own pipeline companies, refineries, alternative energy type of businesses, et cetera. But then outside of that, industrials, easy one, very easy. The economy's still growing. There's a lot of government spending. There's a lot of demand for industrial products that go into AI data centers. There's going to be secular demand for that, as well as maintenance products for those data centers as well. So industrials. Also, like I said, healthcare, I think has some good tailwinds. But I'm not a big fan of utilities long term. They're bond proxies, and bonds aren't doing well. They're also relatively low returns long term because there's a limit on their profitability due to regulation. Defense consumer staples, those have been struggling a bit in the midst of inflation, also bond proxies. Consumer cyclical also has been struggling as the K-shaped economy continues to plow ahead until something breaks there. But yeah, so I'd say materials, industrials, and healthcare would be the places places I would be focusing.
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0: Looks like we got plenty of time. Maybe a question on ETFs?
23: I just had a simple question about how best to analyze an ETF to decide whether or not to buy. I get some of the ratios you want to look at for individual companies, but some of them don't directly apply. So I'm wondering what translates and what doesn't into analyzing an ETF. Would love to hear you guys answer. Look forward to it. Bye.
0: Sure. So, you know, I think you can't really look at ETFs through the same lens of how you look at a company, because ETFs are generally more diversified ways to invest in some sort of asset class. Maybe you want small caps. Maybe you want the aerospace industry. Maybe you want software names. And so the way that you should be looking at whether or not an ETF is one you want to invest in, there's a multitude of things. You know, there are companies like Morningstar that give them grades, which are good, but you really need to dive in and understand what those ETFs are investing in. So if I'm looking for a small cap, U.S. small cap fund, the S&P 600, which is calls itself a small cap index, has a lot of mid cap exposure. So if I purely want small cap exposure, that's not where I should go. Your question should be, how good of a job does this specific ETF do at attacking the asset class or theme or whatever thing I'm trying to invest in? That's number one. Number two, do I understand what it's doing? Is it a black box of investment? Does it do a good job describing? Is its investment strategy sensible in how it's attacking that asset class? And then also, a really important thing as well, how much am I being charged for this? If you're investing in US large caps, you shouldn't be paying more than 15, 20 basis points if it's broadly diversified. EM, 60, 70 basis points. Understand that different asset classes demand different costs. All of these things are critical to know when choosing an ETF. Thanks for the call.
24: 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Because of the nature of the interactive dialogue inherent in the format of this program, it's important for the listener to understand that not all comments made will apply to them. Specifically, nothing said shall be taken to be investment advice, or shall statements on this program be considered an offer to buy or sell security. Because such advice is rendered solely on an individual.
25: In honor of the new movie, The Uprising, starring Andrew Garfield, we have a chance for you to win a 7-night Gulf of America cruise for two. Grand prize includes a Neptune suite for two aboard the Holland America Eurodam, round-trip airfare for two to Fort Lauderdale, Florida, a $500 Visa gift card, an unforgettable Caribbean voyage celebrating America's 250th anniversary. 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
30: News this hour from Town Hall. I'm Keith Peters in Washington. Representatives of the National Transportation Safety Board have arrived at Miami International Airport to investigate the deadly crash of an Amazon Prime Boeing 767 cargo plane Sunday that killed five people. NTSB Chairwoman Jennifer Homendy says investigative teams will be looking at everything from the cargo jet to the people involved.
31: We'll have a group of investigators focused on operations and human performance. They will look at the history of the accident flight, look at the flight crew experience, training, 21 Air LLC policies and procedures, their relationship, the contractual relationship with Amazon.
30: Experts say the plane appeared to remain airborne well down the runway before landing. Fuel prices hit a record high.